him, we have been saved, we've been justified. That is a fact. It is a spiritual truth. And yet, as Paul is teaching the Romans, teaching us regarding justification by faith, and as we noted last week, as we read where sin abounds, grace does that, you know, as far as the grace of God, it superabounds, does that much more abound. So where sin abounds, grace abounds, superabounds to a greater degree. The first argument, the first objection to that teaching would be, well, wait a minute, if sin abounds and grace abounds even more when sin abounds, why don't we just sin? That grace might continue to superabound. If God's going to be more glorified through my sinning and grace is going to be superabounding as a result, then hey, why not just sin? Why not just live it up? Do whatever you want. Holy Spirit knows the way we think. He knows what kind of people we are. He knows the imagination of man. And he knew that we would try and get away with things. And there is the anticipation of this false teaching. Now, here's something.

Holy Spirit knows the way we think. He knows what kind of people we are. He knows the imagination of man. And he knew that we would try and get away with things. And there is the anticipation of this false teaching. Now, here's something also I think is important for our understanding, and that is whenever justification by faith alone is taught accurately, there will be, from that negative standpoint, the misunderstanding, the misconception that, hey, yeah, grace abounds when I sin, so let's just sin. Even though that's a wrong understanding, a wrong conception, that is what people were coming up with when Paul, for the very first time, taught this doctrine. So if last week you were thinking, wow, if grace abounds when I sin, then I'm just going to keep it up. This is what Paul has to say to that. What shall we say then? Shall we continue in sin that grace may abound? God forbid. Let it never be. God forbid. How shall we that are dead to sin live any longer therein? Be careful. You know, so often we jump to conclusions when it comes to Scripture, and especially, you know, it's unfortunate, but so often people try to use human logic or algebraic equations to interpret or, in a sense, to reach a scriptural conclusion by saying, wait a minute, okay, grace is going to superabound when I sin, so that means I could just sin. It's okay. This is great. This is a wonderful provision. Praise God. A plus B equals C. Now, that's a mathematical equation, but you can't do that with Scripture, because sometimes A plus B does not equal C. Hey, if I'm sinning and that's abounding, but grace is much more abounding, then that equals liberty to do whatever I want. That is not what the Word of God declares. Let it never be. God forbid. And here in Romans chapter 6, he says three times, he uses the word know, K-N-O-W, something that we're to know these things. These are the great doctrines of the faith here in the epistle to the Romans. And he wants us to know three very important things regarding justification by faith. Verse 1, we see the word no. Verse 6, we see the word no. And verse 9, we see the word no. And so it's important that we know. Paul wants us to understand something. He wants us to know that Christian living depends on our understanding of doctrine. You see, in Scripture, in the great doctrines given to us here in Romans, God's heart is revealed to us. Not only God's heart, but God's will and our responsibility toward these great doctrines, towards these teachings. And it's through His Word. You know, that's why the devil, that's why the enemy tries to keep believers ignorant concerning the Word of God. Because if we're ignorant concerning Scripture, if we're ignorant specifically concerning justification by faith, then we're going to be powerless as God's people. It's only as we're filled with the Holy Spirit and we're using God's Word accurately that we are going to be useful, those vessels fit for the Master's use. Well, as I mentioned, here in Romans chapter 6, Paul answers the first objection. Shall we sin that grace may abound? God forbid. That is not the equation here that Paul was looking for or getting at. He says, God forbid. How shall we that are dead to sin live any longer therein? And then he uses the first no, K-N-O-W, here in verse 3. I said verse 1, but it's verse 3, 6, and 9. Know you not that so many of us as were baptized into Jesus Christ were baptized

into his death. When you were baptized, not at Refugio or Haskell's Beach, or if you were baptized at Lake Havasu or the Jordan River, or wherever you're baptized, in a jacuzzi or somebody's bathtub, he's not talking about your water baptism, but when you were the moment you received Jesus Christ as your Lord and Savior, the Holy Spirit baptized you without you doing anything. The Holy Spirit baptized you into the body of Christ. 1 Corinthians 12 makes that very clear. We were baptized instantly. The moment you were converted, the Holy Spirit baptized you into Christ. That's why we're the body of Christ. We're in Him. We're in Christ. We're the body. We're the members of that body. And you know that it just really doesn't make a lot of sense when from a human standpoint. How can we all be a part of one body? How does that work out? When I was baptized, I was baptized in the body of Christ. And these things are true of me. How could I be justified based on something that took place 2,000 years before my conversion? Because you see, the moment you're saved, the moment you put your faith in Christ, there is a mystical aspect to salvation. And it's retroactive in the sense that, hey, when you put your faith in Jesus Christ, all that Christ did on the cross is imputed. It is given. It is applied to you. He died on the cross. He resurrected from the grave. And he is seated at the right hand of God the Father. Those things are true of you and I in that the moment you are saved, there was an aspect, you, as I mentioned last week, the non-believer, the non-Christian you died. The old man died. And then you were also connected not only to his death, but his resurrection. You are guaranteed resurrection in Christ because you're connected to Christ. What happened to him, it happened to you. He did for you in your place. And so that is linked to you. You're associated. You are in Christ. And then also, not only his death, his resurrection, but positionally speaking, we are seated in Christ, Ephesians tells us. Seated with him. Positionally, I am in Christ. And you and I are the bride of Christ, the body of Christ. It's hard to fully, and I don't think we can fully understand it, but it is nonetheless true. Now, think about this for a minute. Scientists, biologists, astronomers tell us, collectively speaking, first of all, biologically speaking, we have within us, and I don't understand DNA, but on the average, each individual has approximately enough DNA, if you were to melt that individual down, enough DNA to fill one tiny little ice cube. An ice cube tray, one tiny ice cube. What are those, about an inch by an inch and a half? All your DNA would fit in that little ice cube tray, in just one ice cube. But they tell us that DNA, if you could line it up, if you would string it out, it would go. Now, the sun is 93 million miles away from our planet. They say that it would go 400 times back and forth, that DNA strand. I can't figure that out. I can't comprehend. But I don't need to fully understand it, and that's to benefit from it. I still have DNA, even though I can't figure it out. I still use it. Hopefully. But it's something that, it's factual. Now these things, this is a fact. This isn't maybe or a possibility. This is a fact regarding you and I. That when Christ died, know you not. This is something we're to understand. That so many of us, all of us, every one of us that were baptized into, in other words, at conversion, when you were baptized into Christ, when you were saved, when you were converted, were baptized into his death. So there is a completely different identification for you and I. Because remember last week, the last 2 weeks, we've been talking about our identification in Adam. We are all identified in it because we're the human race. Our forefather originally was Adam. We all go back to

0: Him. We're identified with Adam. He's the federal head of the human race. We're identified in it. But you see, when I put my faith in Christ, when you receive the Lord, you experienced a different identification. You are now no longer in Adam, but you were placed in Christ. You're identified with Christ. So your identification has completely changed. You're no longer related to Adam, spiritually speaking. Adam, sin, condemnation. We were once connected to that. We were once identified in Adam, every human being. But the moment you put your faith in Christ, you were baptized by the Holy Spirit into Jesus Christ, placed inside of Him. Mystically, but yet spiritually speaking, absolutely, and even though we can't figure it out logically, experientially, hey, when you were born again, you know, there was a change that took place. I've been forgiven. I sense that. I have a relationship with God. Once again, that which was lost in Adam was gained in Christ. The relationship that was lost in Adam is gained in Christ. And as we've been studying Romans, much more. We have much more than Adam had. And we have Christ in us, and we're in Him. Therefore, we are buried with Him by baptism into death, that like as Christ was raised from the dead by the glory of the Father, even so we also should walk in newness of life. Baptism, in the Greek it's baptizo, it means to dip or to, it means two things. It can mean to dip. It can also mean to be identified with. And both are true of us. We've been immersed into the body of Christ by the Holy Spirit. And we've also, hopefully, been baptized in water. If you haven't been baptized in water, it's important. It is an outward symbol of that which has already taken place. As I mentioned, your conversion. We talked about there in verse 3. To be converted in Christ, and having the Holy Spirit baptizing you in the body of Christ. That took place without you doing anything. But your baptism in water is symbolic of what took place spiritually, literally, in your life the moment you were converted. So you're baptized in water. Water is symbolic of the grave. Remember, years ago, Schwarzkopf with the desert storm. Maybe some of you remember the story. This was, decades ago now. But there were, the chaplain that was out there, they had this, so many of the soldiers, they received Christ. These guys were going into war, and many of these guys received Christ, and they wanted to be baptized. Now, in that part of the world, it's hard to find a baptismal. In the desert, it's just arid and barren, barren wasteland. So they had a coffin, and they used the coffin, filled it with water, and used that and hundreds of guys were baptized in that coffin. But it's a great symbol, because that you see the water at the beach, that water, whatever water you used, it's a watery grave. It's a symbol of the grave, that the old you is placed, is dead. And you are alive in Christ. You have newness of life now. So baptism is a symbol. Water baptism. It's an important symbol. Let's say you're engaged to get married. Or if you just want to back up. When you ask your bride now, before she was your bride. When you asked her to marry you. You gave her an engagement ring. Let's say she didn't, and she's got your engagement ring on, and you get married, then your wedding ring, you say the vows, and then she never wants to wear your wedding ring. It'd kind of be bizarre, wouldn't it? And now some people, they can't wear a ring for whatever reason. Maybe they got a big knuckle or something, but, it's just they got some kind of problem. But generally speaking, hey, if my wife doesn't want to wear my ring, it's like, why doesn't she want to be identified with me? I just don't get it. But in the same way, hey, we need to be those who are willing to be identified with Christ. Hey, what He did for me publicly, outwardly, on the cross. I want to acknowledge it. I'm linked with him, that I'm his, that he is mine. Baptism. So if you haven't been baptized yet, you know what? I have access to jacuzzis and so forth, because there's not really any, you know, the ocean water is freezing right now. But, you know, if you want to go in the ocean, you know, I'll wear my wetsuit and baptize you. And you can wear a wetsuit. We did that with, about a month and a half ago? Went to Refugio and baptized him. And water's cold, but if you want to be baptized, let's do it. You don't have to wait for June. We'll do it now. But it is outward, symbolic. It is very meaningful. And, you know, I remember when I was baptized, I waited for, it was like over an hour, because I wanted Pastor Chuck to baptize me. And the water was really cold. And it was down at Pirates Cove in Corona del Mar. And I just go, I don't want, you know, there's all these other, you know, assistant pastors down there. I'm going to wait till there's nobody else out there but Pastor Chuck. And he's with us. Then I'm going to go out there and get baptized. And I did do that. And I kind of felt sorry for him, because the water was freezing. And he was out there for like an hour and a half. And he has to wear his, you know, his Levi's and a polo shirt. You know, I'm just going, you know, he was kind of a John Wayne kind of a guy, you know, tough. But anyways, I wanted to be baptized. You know, it's something, it was exciting for me. It was something that I didn't feel, electrical pulses or, you know, Holy Spirit goosebumps afterwards. But, you know, it's important. It's important. It's not for emotion that it's done. It's because we're his and we want to be linked. We want to be recognized with him publicly. That like as Christ was raised from the dead by the glory of the Father, even so, we also should walk in newness of life. So he speaks of this glorious newness of life that is ours in Christ. You know, justification is not just a legal matter. It is a spiritual union. We are united to Christ. It is a living relationship, this newness of life. It is his life that makes us new. We're linked to him. We're plugged into him. Because we're plugged into him, and there's power. There is life there. He's the giver of life. And if you're plugged into him, there's changes that take place. There's power there that there wasn't before. There is a union where there is newness of life experienced. There's newness of life seen, coming forth, emanating from your life. You're identified with him. Baptism, extremely important. And, you know, baptism doesn't save you. There are those that believe it does, but as it has been said many times, the thief on the cross, great example. Hey, the thief on the cross didn't have time to be baptized. He was saved nonetheless. And Jesus said to, you know, remember, he's not converted. He's on the cross. There's no way, you know, the Lord didn't say, well, gosh, you know, I'd love to save you, but we can't baptize you now. It's too late. No, today you'll be with me in paradise. Now, I've seen deathbed conversions. And I've seen, you know, I've watched people, you know, that were dying or you're going to die. And you see the change. You've seen that with just people that you maybe you shared with or prayed with to receive the Lord. You can see a change. There's just a change. You see it in their countenance. The reality of, hey, life is in them now. Christ is there. It makes all the difference in the universe, all the difference in all of eternity. And, you know, with baptism, you know, you think about it for a minute. In Acts chapter 10 with the household of Cornelius, Peter goes to the household of Cornelius. He's about, you know, these people that, you know, he shares the gospel with. They receive the Lord, and then they are filled with, you know, they're speaking in tongues, and then they're baptized. So they didn't have to be baptized to be saved. They were already saved. They're speaking in tongues. The Holy Spirit's not going to fill someone, a defiled, unclean vessel that belongs to Satan. The Holy Spirit's not going to do it. Hey, there needs to be salvation. And then you see there's that spiritual cleansing. The Holy Spirit takes up permanent residency in that person. And there's that the power of them, the gifts of the Holy Spirit. And then you baptize. They were baptized. And, you know, that's how it was, you know, for me personally. I was saved and I, you know, received the empowering Holy Spirit. And, you know, and I spoke in tongues way before I was ever baptized. And, you know, I just thought, well, you know, I'm saved. Why should I be? Well, hey, the Word of God tells you you should be baptized, dummy. I, you know, I just did, oh, okay, I guess I should be baptized. And, you know, I was just kind of dragging my feet for no good reason. But it's important. Newness of life. And as a result, see, we're dead to sin. As he tells us here, that like as Christ was raised up from the dead by the glory of the Father, even so we also should walk in newness of life. For if we have been planted together in the likeness of his death, we shall be also in the likeness of his resurrection. Knowing this, that our old man is crucified with him, that the body of sin might be destroyed, that henceforth we should not serve sin, for he that is dead is freed from sin. So backing up just a little bit here now, he tells us this is one of those, you know, as far as just understanding and being dead to sin, this relationship that we have, the old man, the old you, crucified, dead. However, you still have your old sinful nature. He's with me. He's with you until we go to be. So that's what makes it difficult, because we desire, as God's kids, we are experiencing newness of life, but there's also the old nature that wants to go the other way. There is the old man that still wants to dictate to us. Our flesh wants to sin. There are desires, compulsions in your body that are just a desire to want to sin, to do things that aren't right. It's just a part of us, the old nature. It's unfortunate, but it is true. You know, we're not in glory yet. We haven't received the new bodies. We still have these old bodies. And at the same time, the old man has been crucified with Christ. And that means, as we see in our text here, knowing this, and once again, the word knowing is mentioned, that the old man, that our old man is crucified with him. And it speaks of the fact that that sin might be destroyed, that the body of sin might be destroyed. That word is katargeo in the Greek, and it means rendered inoperative. If you think of an individual that is a drunk, that dies. The moment that drunk dies, he's no longer going to be able to smell alcohol. He's no longer going to desire alcohol. No longer going to be tempted to drink alcohol because he's dead. And those physical capabilities, those physical desires, compulsions, they're dead.
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KLWG would like to thank Allstate Insurance Agent Michelle Hornberger for her support of this station. 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

0: Welcome to The Word for Today, featuring the Bible teaching ministry of Pastor Chuck Smith, founder of the Calvary Chapel Movement. This radio program is a chapter-by-chapter, verse-by-verse study through the entire Bible. And on today's edition of The Word for Today, Pastor Chuck continues his message, The Vial of the Fourth Angel, as we pick up in Revelation chapter 16, verse 9. And now, with today's study, here's Pastor Chuck.
1: We know also that the atom bombs have the same effect to this ozone blanket, which is a protective blanket, which does shield us from much of the ultraviolet rays of the sun. And that seems to be the purpose for God putting the ozone blanket there, to protect the earth from the sun's ultraviolet rays. For the exposure to these ultraviolet rays causes running sores. It causes noisome pestilences, really, if you're exposed to ultraviolet rays. It creates burns, skin cancer. So maybe what we have here is a nuclear holocaust. And these are the effects that will happen as the result of a nuclear holocaust. God knows what man's folly will bring to pass as far as natural calamities. It is interesting that God predicted in Isaiah 19 the building of the Aswan Dam. Not only did he predict the building of the Aswan Dam, but he also said all of the ecological damage that would result from the building of that dam. The destruction of the fishing industry, the loss of farmland and crops and so forth, and the ecological problems that would result from building the Aswan Dam. And he said, you know, that the counselors were fools because they didn't take into account the ecological damage. Actually, there's been talk of blowing up the dam to cure the ecological damage that they've created by the building of the dam. They have, of course, lost the fishing industry completely that used to be a great fishing industry around the mouth of the Mediterranean, because all of the debris brought by the Nile River fed the fish. With the dam now, all of this nutrients in our are not brought along the Nile River anymore into the Mediterranean. As a result of the dam, they do not have any longer the silt buildup. So you're getting the saltwater intrusion into all of that rich delta farmland that used to exist there at the mouth of the Nile, where it came into the Mediterranean. Now, because you see, tons of sand would be brought by the Nile River every year on into the Mediterranean, and it formed this beautiful delta of farmland and all, but that's not happening anymore. In fact, you're starting to get saltwater intrusion, and they have lost more acreage, agricultural acreage, than they have gained by their ability now to irrigate with the water, but they've lost more acreage than they've gained. And they've lost the richest kind of acreage. And so God knows the damage that will take place, and it could be that the Lord here is describing the damage that will result from a massive nuclear holocaust. Men were scorched with the great heat and blasphemed the name of God, which had power over these plagues, and they repented not to give him glory. And the fifth angel poured out his vial on the throne of the beast, and his kingdom was full of darkness, and they gnawed their tongues for pain. And so even as God brought darkness upon Egypt, so God brings darkness upon the kingdom of the beast. And again, this could indicate a supernova condition of the sun, where it becomes extremely bright for a few days and then becomes dark. And they blaspheme the God of heaven, man continuing to blaspheme God because of their pain and their sores, and they repented not of their deeds. So the sixth angel poured out his vial upon the great river Euphrates, and the waters thereof were dried up, that the way of the kings of the east might be prepared. So God is going to gather together the nations into the area of Israel from the valley of Megiddo to Edom. And so God dries up now the river Euphrates to prepare the way for the kings of the east, China and all of her vast hordes of people, India, Pakistan, Japan, moving in from the east. And I saw three unclean spirits like frogs, demons, that come out of the mouth of the dragon, and out of the mouth of the beast, and out of the mouth of the false prophet. Interesting thing here. Those who have seemed to have had an out-of-body experience, where their spirits have left their bodies, and they were presumed dead. Those that have had these out-of-body experiences and had this conscious out-of-body state in which they looked back into the room and saw their bodies and saw the activities that were going on in the room, but they were out of their body observing it. It is interesting that for the most part, these who have had these out-of-body type experiences are aware that as their spirit left their body, it left their body through their mouth. Interesting, when you go back in the Old Testament and you read that God breathed into man and he became a living spirit. And those that have these out-of-body experiences will usually testify of their awareness that their spirit left through their mouth, and when their spirit came back, it came back in through their mouths. And it's most common among those who have had the out-of-body experiences to express it as the spirit going forth out of their mouth. Now, the interesting thing is that these spirits, these demonic spirits, go forth out of the mouths. It is also interesting that when Jesus cast out many of the demons, there were the loud screamings from the mouths of the individuals as the demons departed. And so, I don't think it'd do any good to keep your mouth shut. But it's just an interesting observation that out of the mouth of the Antichrist and his false prophet and out of Satan, out of their mouth go these spirits like frogs, demonic spirits. They are spirits of devils, we are told, working miracles, which go forth unto the kings of the earth and of the whole world to gather them to battle of that great day of God Almighty. And so by these demonic forces, the kings of the earth will be gathered together unto the area of Armageddon, where they are going to seek to make war against Jesus Christ at his return, seek to thwart God's rule over the earth. It is interesting how that men in high places of government today are many of them controlled by demonic spirits. I don't think that you can really explain their actions apart from demonic spirits. The things that Hitler did and those that were in authority with Hitler cannot be explained except by demonic forces taking over their minds. They could not do the inhumane things that they did to man apart from control by demonic forces. And it is very common knowledge that Hitler was directed and guided by men who were masters in what is known and called white magic, the masters of the spiritist type of movements, actually were guiding and controlling Hitler. And that it really is the only explanation for the horrible atrocities that these men were able of committing against fellow man. And as we look at what's happening in the world today, we see that actions can only be explained many times by demonic forces. That going in and the slaughtering of people is just unthinkable to us in our right minds. How could you do it? How could you order such a thing? But the fact that they are controlled by these demonic forces is the answer. Now, Jesus said, "Behold, I come as a thief." He's talking about his return, the second coming. "Blessed is he that watches and keeps his garments, lest he walks naked and they see his shame. And he gathered them together into a place called in the Hebrew tongue, Armageddon." So the Lord declaring his coming soon as a thief. Watch, keep your garments. John says, lest we be ashamed at him at his coming. Not ready. "The seventh angel poured out his vial into the air, and there came a great voice out of the temple of heaven from the throne saying, it is finished." This is it. The final plague of this great tribulation period. The final judgment of God upon the earth. It's over now. And now the time has come for Jesus to return in glory and establish God's kingdom. But with this, there were voices and thunders and lightnings, and there was a great earthquake such as was not since men were upon the earth, so mighty an earthquake and so great. And the great city was divided into three parts, and the cities of the nations fell. And great Babylon came in remembrance before God to give unto her the cup of the wine of the fierceness of his wrath. And every island fled away, and the mountains were not found. And there fell upon men a great hail out of heaven, every stone about the weight of a talent, 60 to 90 pounds. And men blasphemed God because of the plague of the hail, for the plague thereof was exceeding great." This describes a tremendous cataclysmic upheaval upon the earth, probably a polar axis shift, and again, a collision with an asteroid could be a possible culprit. We do know that in times past there have been tremendous geographical changes where, for whatever reason, in the polar axis shift, the waters are changed. The ocean floors are changed. And suddenly, great canyons will open up. The water comes pouring in. And the weight of the water breaking the earth crust and causing other thrust areas to be pushed up into the air. New mountains form. New mountain ranges formed. In his book, Earth in Upheaval, Emmanuel Velikovsky again brings many interesting phenomena from around the earth that show tremendous cataclysmic changes in the historic period of man that have created tremendous thrust, mountain ranges and so forth. There's an interesting thing he brings out about Lake Titicaca down in Peru, high up there in the Andes, and how that there's a tilt and all on that thing that happened sometime during the period of man's history upon the earth. And Earth in Upheaval, a fascinating book also by this man filled with interesting research. Though I don't necessarily go along with the conclusions that he has drawn, I find that the research that he has done is fascinating indeed. And I enjoy reading his books because of the tremendous research that was done. Thunders, lightnings, a great earthquake. This is not a localized. Now, we have earthquakes around here. We are, you know, existing on a couple of fault lines. There's the Newport fault line, which they call. And then we are close enough to the San Andreas fault line that whenever there's any shift there, we get the effects of it here. But these are local earthquakes. The epicenter, you know, is 10 miles off of Newport Beach, or the epicenter is down in Imperial Valley, and they can pick out the epicenters of these localized earthquakes. But this is not a localized, this is a worldwide shaking. The earth itself is just going to shake. Now, Isaiah the prophet does also describe this same earthquake in the 24th chapter of Isaiah. Beginning with verse 17, he said, "Fear in the pit and the snare, the trap, are upon thee, inhabitants of the earth." Three things: fear, snare, and the trap. "And it shall come to pass that he who flees from the noise of the fear shall fall into the pit. And he that comes up out of the midst of the pit shall be taken in the trap. For the windows from on high are open, and the foundations of the earth do shake." Not just a movement on the plates of in a local area, but the whole foundations of the earth

0: this condition. Now, again, from a scientific kind of an observation, this does sound much like a polar axis shift as the earth wobbles to and fro like a drunken man and then is moved like a cottage. They believe that these polar axis shifts take place about every 5,000 years. It is a phenomena that is well known to science. What we call the North Pole today has not always been the North Pole of the Earth. The Earth has shifted on its axis in the past. And this polar axis shift does create tremendous cataclysmic upheavals around the Earth, as we told you about the different change of the ocean floors. And, you know, they've found fossils high up in the Himalayas, which indicates that it was once covered by water. You go up to the south rim of the Grand Canyon, and there at 7,000 feet, you see the fossils of shells, mollusk, and so forth. There in the strata, you see these fossils, which indicates that that was one time an ocean floor. And so that was at one time sea level or below sea level because the water covered the thing. And so there have been these cataclysmic changes. It's going to happen again. The earth is going to go into what they call the wobble. And the earth does wobble all the time. I think you know that. There is this what they call the wobble effect. And it cycles every 7 years. It seems to peak out and then sort of levels off for a while and has just slight wobble, but then it begins to build up. And every 7 years, the thing peaks out on this wobble. But they feel that sometimes the wobble gets so erratic that the thing like a top flips over. And that when this does, there then is this tremendous cataclysmic change. Islands fleeing away. I've said many times I wanted Hawaii. Probably will not be here in the kingdom. So if he gave me Hawaii to reign, it could be 10,000 feet under the water or something. So I'm not too strong on insisting that I get Hawaii during the kingdom as my sphere of reign. Inasmuch as the whole earth will be restored into the Edenic type of condition, it'll probably be just as beautiful and lush and tropical in Alaska as it would be in Hawaii. So, no matter where you are, it's going to be gloriously beautiful. The whole earth filled with His glory. Out in the middle of the Sahara Desert, there'll be glorious streams and rivers and waterfalls and forest and all. For the desert shall blossom as a rose, and there'll be rivers in dry places and all as God restores the earth. So, I'm for any place He wants to put me. And it's going to be beautiful to be here in that day when the Lord is reigning and righteousness covers the earth, and we see the earth as God intended it to be for man when He placed man upon it and told him to dress it, to keep it, be fruitful, and to multiply. But the judgments of God coming before this great day of the Lord.
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1: 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In Jesus' name.
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3: You don't get to make a decision in isolation. It trickles down to your kids. It spills over into your friendships, your family. It touches our community. It stunts the church. You can't drill a hole in your end of the boat and tell me that I won't sink along with you.

0: Pressure has a way of turning bad decisions into tempting ones. Welcome to Know the Truth. I'm Wayne Shepherd, and today, Pastor Philip DeCourcy shows us what can happen when fear, emotion, and circumstances begin calling the shots. Through the book of Ruth, we'll discover why difficult seasons demand more than quick reactions. They require wisdom grounded in God's Word. When life backs you into a corner, the voice you choose to follow can determine where you end up. Now, here's Pastor Philip with today's lesson. It's titled, A Costly Move.
1: Hang on to your seat as we delve into the first five verses of the book of Ruth. I'm going to gather my thoughts under three headings. If you're taking notes, we're going to see the des, we're going to see the decision, and we're going to see the deaths. It's all there in the text. Look at verse 1, the des. Now, it came to pass in the days when the judges ruled that there was a famine in the land, and a certain man of Bethlehem, Judah, went to dwell in the country of Moab, he and his wife and his two sons. And the name of the man was Elimelech. Although the book was written perhaps in the early days of David's rise as king over Israel, it was set in the days of the judges.

Literally in the Hebrew, it was set during the days in which the judges judged. During the time when the judges led. That's where we're at. And that's a very dark and dismal chapter in Israel's history. Moral apostasy, economic hardship, tribal tension, spiritual jeopardy, national shame. They were often invaded by their neighbors. 11 of the tribes ganged up and almost eliminated the tribe of Benjamin. People did what was right in their own eyes, right? Judges 21, verse 25, 17, verse 16. They had thrown off restraint. They were now masters of their own fate, captains of their own soul. The exclusive, glorious worship of Yahweh had been diluted, and their worship of God had been married to local deities. The worship of God had been corrupted. The people of God had been compromised. The nation of God was weak. It was in trouble economically, militarily. These were dark days. A great shadow had cast itself over the land of Israel. And there was a sad and sorry recycling of sin. If you go back to the book of Judges, there are seven cycles. And the cycles go something like this. Israel serves the Lord. Israel falls into idolatry and compromise, becomes enslaved to sin or an invader. Israel cries out to the Lord. The Lord raises a judge. Israel repents. God delivers. There's a time of peace and prosperity. And then Israel stops serving the Lord, and the cycle begins all over again. And you'll see that happen seven times in the book of Judges. And maybe that's the thought I want to go into the verses in the book of Ruth with. It's just a recycling of disobedience and sin. And too often, the repentance is not godly sorrow, it's worldly sorrow. And that's the days we're in. And by the way, those days are marked by the judgment of God, right? Now, it came to pass in the days when the judges ruled that there was a famine in the land. Was that a natural occurrence? Because famines and dry spells and droughts certainly take place naturally within history. But I would argue this is more than a natural famine. Because if you go to Deuteronomy 28 or Leviticus 26, you'll see a clear correlation. God promised the people of God he would bless them if they obeyed, and he would curse them if they disobeyed. And the curse included famine and drought and the spoiling of their crops and the starvation of their animals and the loss of life. I would make an argument this is a God-sent famine. This is a time when God is cursing the people of God because of their faithlessness. The context of the book of Ruth is famine and faithlessness. And you know what's ironic about it? It's happening in Bethlehem. Bethlehem was situated in a very fertile part of Judah and the land of Israel. It was Israel's breadbasket. It was Israel's Midwest, so to speak. This is their farming territory. This is where their crops came. And you know what? Bethlehem in the Hebrew means house of bread. And here we have a man of the covenant, Elimelech, an Ephrathite, part of the tribe of Judah, and he's leaving Israel's breadbasket because it's empty. And he's going to Moab. That's the days in which the book of Ruth takes place. Now, it came to pass in the days when the judges judged, there was a famine. Now, before I leave that thought, it's into this darkness that the book of Ruth shines. The book of Ruth is like the first gleams of the morning after the night before. You've got the canonization of the people of God that has taken root. You've got the royal line of David is under threat. It's a time of cursing, not blessing, but the book of Ruth tells us that all hope is not lost. The book of Ruth will shine a spotlight on the faithfulness and the loyalty of a few, starting with a Moabite, a young woman called Ruth, who marries an Israelite, one of Elimelech's sons. They die, and her mother-in-law, Naomi, intends to head back because she's heard that the Lord has visited
Judah once again, and the famine has ended, and Ruth wants to go with her. And she says, you know what? Wherever you go, I'll go. Wherever you die, I will die. Your God will be my God. And you see this faithfulness, this loyalty, this chesed love, this mercy being displayed from an unusual source, and God rewards that. Because Ruth is gleaning in a field, and a godly man, a man of the covenant, a man who hadn't forsaken Israel, a man who still, given the fact that he wants to fulfill the Levirate law of the kinsman redeemer, he falls in love with Ruth and repays her faithfulness to Naomi, and then God repays his faithfulness to Naomi and Ruth. There's a marriage, there's a child, and you have the bloodline of David, and you have the genealogy of Jesus. It's important to keep that in mind, because we're in the days when the judges are judging. And you've got cycles and cycles of disobedience and deliverance and then more disobedience. But God always has a remnant. And God always starts with a few individuals. And here we're being reminded before we go any further, as we said last week, I want to remind you again because it's such an encouragement. God wonderfully uses everyday faith, everyday kindness, everyday right responses to push back against the darkness and accomplish his plan and his program. Listen to Alistair Begg on the Book of Ruth. It was into this swirl of social and religious and moral chaos that this book was written, reminding the children of God that there was hope, that a remnant of true faith remained, that God was continuing to work in the lives of ordinary people as they went about their daily chores. The book takes our gaze off the heroes. There's no judges here, no Samson, no Gideon, no Jephthah, no amazing story of Rahab. Instead, God is preoccupied with a woman called Naomi in her sorrow. We are given an intimate glimpse into her family life and we witness firsthand God's providence. Beautiful. And the point is this, given the context and historic background of this book, we're tempted to expect something big and something bold. Think about that. Something big, something bold. You know, Gideon and his 300 men. Samson and his mighty deeds. Something big, something bold. That's the solution. But you know what the big message of this little book is? More often than not, God continues his work, if not begins his work, in quiet places with ordinary people doing ordinary things. Now, to them, it doesn't look like much, but within the providence and sovereign plan of God, it becomes something great. And in a sense, the book of Ruth would remind us there's always another side to the times in which we live. And Ruth helps us to see that. It's as if the camera switches from the big picture of a nation in trouble, a national sin, and the recycling of disobedience and the hand of God in affliction. And then the camera switches to O little town of Bethlehem and to a family emerging out of sorrow who are down on their luck, who are gleaning in a field. And while Ruth is gleaning in a field, it just happens, the text says, that Boaz comes along. And as Paul Harvey says, you know the rest of the story. And it is a reminder that the real heroes are not always the charismatic leaders, because as the book of Judges shows us, they come and they go and they rise and they fall. But the work of God is done by godly plodders, hard domestic workers, mothers and fathers, leaving a legacy of faithful families, quiet servants of God who live peaceable lives. I love that text, if I can jump into the New Testament quickly. 1 Thessalonians 4:11 to 12. In the context of a church in the grip of prophetic fervor, Paul writes to the Thessalonians and says, hey, hold on a minute. Before you charge the hill,
before you dress up in white robes and stand on the top of a mountain waiting for my son to come back, here's what I want you to do. I want you to pipe down. I want you to make it your ambition. What about this? Here's what I want you to make your ambition. Live quiet and peaceable lives. You don't need to be political rabble-rousers. You don't need to storm the hill. You don't have to have a big resume. You don't have to conduct a miracle crusade. No, I just want you to live quiet and peaceable lives. I want you to pay your bills. I want you to pay your mortgage. I want you to raise your family. I want you to do a good 8-to-5 job. I want you to be a man and a woman of integrity. I want you to love your neighbor. I want you to go to your church week in and week out and serve Jesus Christ in multiple ways. I'll use that. That's how you're meant to live in the imminency of my son's return. Doesn't need to be fervor and something spectacular. It can be something as ordinary as a quiet and peaceable life, which is extraordinary. You know, I read a book a couple of years ago, really enjoyed by Tim Chester and Steve Timmis in England. It was a book called The Total Church. And they had a statement in that which was really good, and I think it's worth sharing here. Christianity is best served by ordinary people doing ordinary things with gospel intentionality. Can I say that again? Christianity is best served by ordinary people doing ordinary things with gospel intentionality. Let me illustrate this and move on. You've heard of Jim Elliot. I've quoted him. I've told you his story. He was one of five men who gave up their lives for Jesus Christ in Ecuador. We know his story through the writings of his wife, Elizabeth Elliot. He would remind us he is no fool to give up what he cannot keep for that which he cannot lose. And he gave up his life as he was speared to death by Auca Indians. And his life has been an inspiration to men. Now, did you know the story of his brother, Bert? Oh, you've heard of Jim Elliot. What about Bert Elliot? Now, we would never have heard of Bert Elliot if it wasn't for Randy Alcorn. In fact, if you Google Bert, you'll maybe get about 70 entries. But in 1949, along with his wife, they left Multnomah Bible College, went to work for a missionary in Peru, and never left. And they continued to minister there well into their 80s. They established 170 churches across Peru. And when he was asked to reflect on his life, and maybe in comparison to his brother Jim, here's what Bert Elliott said. My brother Jim and I took different paths. He was a great meteor streaking through the sky. Bert was not. In fact, Randy Alcorn goes on to say he was a faint star in the distance that faithfully rises night after night and always is there. Always the same, the boring same thing. And you know what? In God's kingdom, we have meteors that strike across the sky. We have our Luthers and our Calvins and our Moody's and our Spurgeons and our Jim Elliots, and we're thankful for them. But what about the distant stars, the unsung heroes of the church, the Naomis and the Ruths and the Boazes, who stay faithful in the midst of famine and faithlessness? Let's move on. The decision. Well, this man made a decision to take his wife and two sons and to dwell, sojourn in the country of Moab, verses 1 and 2. So in the midst of the famine, Elimelech decides to forsake his ancestral home. Keep that in mind. You know what? I own a beautiful home here in Orange County, but it's not my ancestral home. You know, I don't own any more than the little plot of ground I have. I'm not part of a tribe of the Courses in Orange County that have been here for generations, and God gave us that land as a birthright. But that's what's going on in our text in the background. Bethlehem, Judah, Elimelech was an Ephrathite. This was his ancestral home. This was a land deeded to him by God in a covenant with the sons of Jacob. And he's forsaking it. And he's going to Moab of all places. That's enemy territory. That's what's going on in our text. This is a costly move. This is a bad decision.
And the text will bear that out. Before it's all said and done, Elimelech will die. His two sons will marry outside the covenant, and they will die. It will be 10 long, horrible years for this family. Harrowing, hurtful. Elimelech didn't intend that. In fact, he might have even been motivated by the best of intentions. In fact, the word dwell here in verse 1 is very interesting in the Hebrew. It is to sojourn. It's a temporary journey. He didn't intend to stay in Moab, but they did stay in Moab. He didn't intend for his sons to marry two women from Moab, but they married two women from Moab. They went there as a means of life, and they met death. It was a shortcut, but it ended up as a dead end. Scary stuff. Scary stuff. It was a bad decision. A bad decision for several reasons. Number one, he ignored the negative example of Abraham. Write down Genesis 12, 10 to 20. This would be known as a patriarchal story. This is a reference within history. You have another famine, and Abraham goes down to Egypt, and in an act of unbelief, he tells his wife Sarah to tell the man there that she is his sister. Because if they find out she was his wife, she was so beautiful, Abraham feared they would kill him. And you know what? They didn't kill him, but Pharaoh takes Sarah into his harem. It's a disaster. It's an act of unbelief. And it's one of several stories in the patriarchal chronicle about wrong reactions to famines, acting in fear, not faith. Number two, he read his circumstances wrongly and emotionally. Very, very important. He didn't look at the famine and his contacts through the lens of Scripture and the covenant, where in Deuteronomy 28 and Leviticus 26, we're told that Israel will suffer for their unbelief and their disobedience. And if he had understood that, he should have reacted in a different way. But he gets caught up in the circumstance. He's driven by emotion. He wants physical relief. Number three, he should have responded in repentance, right? That's Deuteronomy 28 and Deuteronomy 30, verses 1 to 3. I'm going to curse you if you disobey, but if you repent and if you return to me, I'll bless you again. Again, not reading it through the lens of Scripture, emotionally, selfishly, driven by the moment and the pain that he was going through and the fears that were surrounding his heart, he acts presumptuously and he acts wrongly. And instead of repenting, he flees. I can't tell you how many times I've encountered Elimelech in the counseling room, driven by circumstances, swallowed up by emotion, desiring to escape the pain. They don't look through the lens of Scripture. And they run from their circumstances. And rarely does it work out. And if it does work out, it's only momentary. What a man sows, what a woman sows, they shall reap. You see it here in the text. In fact, he's thinking the problem's on the outside. We've got a famine here. So there's no famine in Moab. Let's go to Moab. But the problem wasn't on the outside. It was on the inside. Like the rest of Israel, Elimelech needed to repent and join in a national mourning for the sins of the people so that they might move from cursing to blessing. In fact, you could throw into that it lacked faith. This decision lacked faith. It was driven by fear and circumstances and immediacy rather than faith in the covenant and a belief that God indeed would deliver his people. If they would repent, it would take patience, it would take perseverance. He would have to go through some tough stuff until God's blessing came back. He lacked piety and seeking God. You know, it's so interesting. Do you know what Elimelech means in the Hebrew? God is king. God is king. But he's living in a day when there is no king in Israel and everybody's doing what's right in their own eyes and he joins them. He didn't seek the Lord. There's nothing in the text about prayer and fasting. There's nothing in the text about seeking godly counsel. He didn't reflect on the historical story of Abraham. He didn't think things through in the light of the covenant and the word of God. No. God was not king. God was not king. Emotions were king.
Self-preservation was king. Circumstances were king. And he abandoned the place of calling and

0: blessing. He took no counsel and he lacked biblical reasoning. But listen, whatever your Moab is, don't go there. Don't go there. Make God king. Make a decision through the lens of Scripture. Submit your will over your emotions to God and desire His glory through your decisions and some of the tough times that will bring you to better times.
1: 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Thanks for listening. Join us again next time as Pastor Philip continues his series, Everyday Faith, here on Know the Truth. Today's program was produced and sponsored by Know the Truth Incorporated. Jesus said, "You shall know the truth, and the truth shall make you free."

0: Welcome to Searchlight, a survey through Scripture with Pastor John Corson. It is our desire to bring you a systematic study of the entire Bible, chapter by chapter, book by book. There is great confusion in the church today on the subject of spiritual gifts. Today, we are hopefully going to begin to clear up some of that confusion as we look at a classic passage in 1 Corinthians chapter 12. This passage works in conjunction with two other New Testament passages to give us an overall picture of how spiritual gifts work out in the lives of individuals and the church. Let's now join Pastor John for our study and see what all of this means to us.
1: Now, concerning spiritual gifts, brethren, I would not have you ignorant. It interests me that perhaps there is more ignorance in this matter than in any other subject in the Scripture. Here Paul declares, I don't want you to be ignorant as it relates to spiritual gifts. But it is an area in which there is a lot of misunderstanding, a whole lot of confusion. So this is a great opportunity for us perhaps to be refocused on, to think through again, be reminded of this whole realm of pneumatikos, spirituals. For you see, in verse 1, the word gifts is not there in the original language. That's why it's in italics. It is placed there to give us understanding, and as is usually the case, it shouldn't be. It only confuses matters, as we will soon see. The word there simply is now concerning spirituals, pneumatikos. The word gifts was added to try and clarify, although it doesn't do that, as we will see. Paul says, this is an area I want you to be well-versed in. I don't want you to be ignorant about. Paul uses the same phraseology about not being ignorant in several areas. He says we're not to be ignorant of spiritual things, pneumatikos, here in 1 Corinthians chapter 12. Then, back in chapter 10, he said, I don't want you to be ignorant of Old Testament typology. We studied that previously. That is, the stories in the Old Testament are all illustrations of the person and nature of Jesus Christ and our salvation. Then, he also says in 1 Thessalonians chapter 4, as he begins his discussion on the rapture, the event of the rapture, the timing of the rapture, that is, our being snatched up into heaven, there, right around in verse 13 of 1 Thessalonians 4, he says, I don't want you to be ignorant of this matter. In 2 Corinthians chapter 3, he says, I don't want you to be ignorant concerning the tactics of Satan, the devices of the enemy. And finally, in Romans chapter 11, Paul says, I don't want you to be ignorant concerning the future of Israel, her place in Bible prophecy, what's going to happen to her ultimately. Now, I look at these things, and as a Bible teacher, as a pastor, let me tell you the things that people are most ignorant of. This matter of spirituals or spiritual gifts, the rapture of the church, they're all confused about that. Satan's tactics and devices as it relates to spiritual warfare. Old Testament typology. It confuses people, or they ignore it altogether, tragically. And the place of Israel. They oftentimes in churches say, well, God is through with Israel. There's no real hope for Israel, that the church is Israel. And there's confusion about that. So I think these things being singled out by Paul were really inspired, because it's the very issues that people are confused about, struggle with, have all kinds of problems in their understanding of. In this area, Paul says, don't be ignorant. I want you to be knowledgeable as it relates to spirituals, what is often referred to as spiritual gifts. Now, one of the areas of ignorance was in Corinth, there was a rumor going around evidently. And the rumor was this. Hey, if you open up your life to a fuller expression of the work of the Holy Ghost, be careful. Because you never know what's going to happen. You never know what kind of demon is going to come in if you're seeking for more of the Lord. And if you start this whole area of praying in the Spirit or ministering in the miraculous, watch out. Because demons can come in and mess you up. And you can actually find yourself cursing, swearing, blaspheming Jesus Christ when you think that you're worshiping and praising in an unknown tongue. That rumor was going on in Corinth, and it goes on to this day. I know. I was taught that by a certain professor at the school that I went to. He gave a story to us students in that class about the dangers of seeking to, quote, be filled with the Spirit. The dangers of speaking in tongues. If you pursue that, this professor said, if you open yourself up to that, this professor declared, you are vulnerable to demon influences. And here you might think that you're worshiping or that you're ministering, and in reality, you're being moved by a demon. And then this particular teacher gave some stories or some illustrations. But the intriguing thing is, the stories and illustrations, and they've been floating around for centuries, are never firsthand or verifiable. It's always, well, my aunt has a friend who knows a woman in Illinois whose mother was at a meeting in 1943, and a person stood up and spoke in tongues, and another person from Egypt recognized that dialect, and this person here was cursing and blaspheming, and it's amazing. And whenever you hear these things, that's always the way it is. I've never, ever heard a firsthand story of any kinds of verifications of these kinds of incidences, you see. It's always somebody knew somebody who heard something from somebody else. Now, this was going on at this time in Corinth. Paul says in verse 2, you know that you were Gentiles, carried away unto these dumb idols, even as you were led. You used to worship dumb idols, and you were carried away in your worshiping of those idols. But I give you to understand, verse 3, that no man speaking by the Spirit of God calls Jesus accursed. No man speaking by the Spirit of God calls Jesus accursed. You can't do it. It's an impossibility for a person who is speaking in the Spirit, speaking by the Spirit, to say that Jesus is accursed, you see. It can't happen. Well, a person might say, how do I know that I'm in the Spirit? How do I know that I won't be accepted from this clause because I'm not sure I'm in the Spirit? Well, read the next phrase. No man can say that Jesus is the Lord but by the Holy Ghost. I love it. Can you say from your heart tonight, Jesus is the Lord? Do you believe that He is the Lord? That He died for your sins? That He rose again? That He is God incarnate in the flesh? Did you know you cannot say that except it be the Holy Ghost is in you? You cannot say that. Oh, you might be able to mumble those words or parrot that phrase, But you cannot say it with any sincerity, integrity, or conviction. A person cannot say, yeah, Jesus is Lord, unless the Holy Spirit is at work within them. This is great news for me tonight, because I can say truly, Jesus is Lord, which means the Holy Spirit is residing in me. He's working through me. And thus, if you can say that, and if you can declare that, then you can be assured of the impossibility of your cursing Jesus in your expressions of praise, in your praying in the Spirit, or whatever it might be. If you say Jesus is Lord, that means the Spirit is in you. And if the Spirit is in you, then no man speaking by the Spirit can say Jesus is accursed. Quite frankly, I think it's blasphemy when you suggest that the Father would let that happen. That some brother, some sister, some child of his would say, Father, I just want more of your life within me and flowing from me. And as you begin to express your heart and open up your life, that he's going to allow a demon to come in and to cause you to curse his son. That to me is blasphemy, to suggest that that would be the mentality of the Father. Listen, in talking about the Holy Ghost, in Luke chapter 11, Jesus said, which of you, having a son, when your son asks you for a loaf of bread, is going to give him a stone? Chew on this, kid. Or which of you, if he asks for some fish, is going to hand him a snake? Play with this, kid. Or which of you, Jesus said, has a son who asks for an egg and you'll give him a scorpion? Here you go, kid. If your son comes to you, mom or dad, and says, I want bread, or could I have some fish? How about an egg? I'm hungry. You're not going to hand him a rock or a snake or a scorpion. Then Jesus said, and for you note takers, this is a real key, Jesus then went right on to say the next verse, if you then, being evil, know how to give good gifts to your children, how much more will the Heavenly Father give the Holy Ghost to them that ask? There you have it. If your kids are hungry and they come to you, you'll feed them. Well, we're evil, no doubt about that. Jesus said, if you will fill and feed your kids when they're hungering, how much more will the Heavenly Father fill his kids, give the Holy Ghost to those kids that come to him and ask and say, Father, fill me. I need more of you. I want to be closer to you. I desire to be used by you. He's not going to say, you do? Well, I'm going to fill you with a demon. And here you are worshiping, and you're really going to be cursing my son. That's blasphemy. And yet, sad to say, this blasphemy, this lie, is still going throughout the Church of Jesus Christ today. Watch out. Don't seek for more of the Spirit. Don't pray in tongues. Don't open yourself to prophecy, because a demon will get you. And this is still being propagated throughout the Church of Jesus Christ, even today, you see. Paul says, don't be ignorant about this. I'm telling you, no man can say Jesus is Lord unless the Spirit is within him. And if the Spirit is within him, no man speaking by the Spirit will end up cursing Jesus Christ. It's illogical. It's unconceivable. It's blasphemous, really. Don't be ignorant about this. I believe that Paul would really have us be at rest in this whole area of seeking more of the Lord. And sometimes well-meaning people, sincere folks, but sincerely mistaken, will suggest to you, don't get too intense, don't get too radical, don't become too fanatical, because you'll get weird. Not so. That's not our Heavenly Father. Now, he says, verse 4,

Look in your margin. If you have that kind of Bible, it will render it ministry. But the same Lord. And there are diversities of operations, but it is the same God which works all in all. Now, I need you to think with me for just a few moments here for you, again, who are students of the Scripture. Notice he says there are diversities of gifts, but the same Spirit, speaking of the Holy Ghost. There are differences of ministries, but the same Lord, speaking of Jesus Christ. And there are differences or diversities of operations. Energesmo is the word there, which means energizings, but the same God. So you see the Spirit, the Lord Jesus Christ, and God the Father, all mentioned in these three verses, 4, 5, and 6. And, take note, linked to the Spirit are the gifts. Verse 4. Linked to the Lord Jesus are the ministries. Verse 5. And linked to God are the operations or the energies. You say, so what, John? Listen. For me, I'm going to share with you a personal opinion. It's a personal conviction. And you can chew on it, think about it, and do what you want with it. But I believe these three verses unlock a real mystery. And that is this. That which we're about to go through in chapter 12 are not in technicality spiritual gifts. We're going to talk about the word of wisdom, tongues and interpretation, healings and miracles and faith and all of these things that are often called the gifts of the Spirit. Books are written about it. Lots of teachings are done on it. But these, I believe, are not, in my opinion, the gifts of the Spirit, technically. The gifts of the Spirit are found one place, in my opinion, and one place only, Romans chapter 12. We looked at that in our study of Romans 12, and perhaps if you're really desiring to do some work in this matter, you might want to pick up that tape. But in Romans chapter 12, he says specifically, we are one body, in verse 4, we have many members, verse 5, and gifts, verse 6, that differ. And then he lists gifts. Paul the Apostle talks about gifts. The gift of giving, the gift of ruling, the gift of showing mercy, the gift of serving, the gift of faith, the gift of teaching, and so forth and so on. These are the gifts of the Spirit. And I believe that every one of you in this sanctuary, that every brother or sister has one of these primary motivational gifts mentioned in Romans chapter 12. The gifts of the Spirit. It's the only time the word gifts is directly used. That's why I made the comment earlier on that when they added the word gifts in verse 1 of chapter 12, it only confuses matters. Because in chapter 12, Paul is not talking about the gifts of the Spirit primarily. He's talking about the operations, as we'll see in just a minute. But the gifts are listed here in Romans 12. You have one of these primary motivational gifts, be it, again, governing, be it serving, be it teaching, be it showing mercy, whatever it might be, every one of you has a primary major motivational gift, Romans 12. Well, then you say, well, then, what about that gift? What happens with that gift? If that gift is being used in the way that the Lord would have you to use it, I believe that takes you to verse 5. After the gift is utilized, the Lord Jesus then opens up a ministry.
And if you have a marginal Bible or a study Bible, it will refer you

to Ephesians chapter 4, where the word ministry is used. What are the ministries? Apostle, prophet, evangelist, pastor, teacher. There's five in number. Well, John, wait a second. Are you saying

4, where the word ministry is used. What are the ministries? Apostle, prophet, evangelist, pastor, teacher. There's 5 in number. Well, John, wait a second. Are you saying that everyone in this room has a Romans 12 spiritual gift, a motivating gift? And if one utilizes that gift given to him by the Spirit, that then there will be an Ephesians 4 ministry, apostle, prophet, evangelist, pastor, or teacher opened for that person? Exactly. I believe that those are the ministries. They're listed there in Ephesians 4. Well, wait a minute. I am not an apostle, you say. I'm not a prophet. I'm not an evangelist. I'm not a pastor, and I'm not a teacher. So I guess I'm nothing.

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against idolatry. Idolatry. What value is an idol? No value at all. Woe to him who says to wood, come to life, or to lifeless stone, wake up. Absolutely useless.

0: then with hope. Send us out in hope so that we might speak of hope to our friends and our neighbors who feel that life is increasingly fractured and futile and hopeless. For we pray in Christ's name. Amen.
1: I'm Bob Lapine. We appreciate you taking time out of your weekend to study the Bible with us. How is it possible to move from feeling overwhelmed to rejoicing, even when circumstances remain unchanged? Next weekend, we'll hear the answer. The Bible teaching of Alistair Begg is furnished by Truth for Life, where the learning is for living.

0: Let me ask you something. Can you talk yourself into believing in God? Yeah, consider this from Pastor Lloyd Pulley.
1: Turning into the mental power, I believe, I believe, I believe. I'm going to keep saying it over again. That's metaphysics. That's not spiritual. Believe is you're encountering God. You know His will because His Spirit is helping you, and you're praying according to that, rather than you've got your list of wants and you're trying to muster up all the faith and the power and the belief to get that reality. That is unfortunate, but it's not true prayer.

0: This is Bridging the Gap. Hi there. Welcome to the program. Pastor Lloyd Pulley is our speaker each day here on the broadcast. And today, he's going to bring us a message out of his series in the book of Jude. This 25-verse epistle is packed with powerful and challenging words for believers in the year 2026. The world is changing day by day, as they say. And it's not changing for the better, I might add. As the challenges grow, how is it that we can keep grounded in our faith? And that's the question, isn't it? How can we keep ourselves in the love of God? Well, we'll take a look at the answer to that question. Here's Pastor Lloyd with our message in Jude called Keep Yourselves in the Love of God.
1: All religions are dependent upon some good work you do. Something you do, something about you, some work. It's about work, works-based salvation. And sometimes that even creeps into the church, and that's what Jude's concern is. They've twisted grace. They've twisted it. Build yourselves up on your most holy faith. That is, in order to experience the love of God, you've got to believe in him. But what do you believe about him? What he has revealed. So we come to him as a living stone. He was rejected by men, but he was precious. He's the cornerstone. We are all living stones being built up together in his purpose. I always like that living stone illustration because it's unlike a brick, which is pretty much dead. You put it in place, it remains static, it stays there, the brick wall is solid. But when God builds his building, his church, it's a unique thing. He takes you as a formless blob, if you will, and he puts you in place, and it's wobbly and everything together. I mean, there's missing parts and everything. Someone's not coming. There's no community here. And we're all like, when one member hurts, we all hurt. You know, this is how it works. I've learned that just this last few weeks with, you know, hurt my foot. And that affected my knee. And my knee aggravated my hip again, which I had from wrestling. And my hip aggravated my L5-S1 joint. And then I just sitting in a chair, I moved a certain way. You can call David Brewer a prophet because he calls me and says, hey, by the way, I'm praying for your back. And I go, well, that's nice, but my back is fine. Thank you very much. 2 minutes later, I threw my back out. But it was started with my foot. And now I'm recovering from that, and it'll be a little bit of time. But thankfully, one of the dear brothers in the church got me erect, straight, because I couldn't even walk yesterday. So anyway, enough about me. Let's talk about you. So what do you think of me? No, I'm just kidding. Look, the point is that everything's interconnected in your body, and it's so true in the body of Christ. And that living stone gets placed, and it doesn't fit. And there's a lot of gaps, but we grow because we're living stones. We grow together in that community, which is amazing. I am so thankful for my brothers and sisters in Christ and the fellowship we share and stirring one another up. The Lord laid on my heart to visit a couple that, you know, he's fighting cancer. And I'll tell you, I was more ministered visiting him and his wife, solid people that love the Lord. I got ministered to. We were the mutual fellowship. There's something powerful about this love, but it's building ourselves up. But not ourselves, actually building yourselves up. Now you think that's just the language, okay? It's a bunch of ourselves, but because it's a bunch of them, it's yourselves. But there's more to it here. It implies building one another up because the unique thing about love is you can't love alone. So you build yourselves up. And a huge, huge step in my growth as a believer occurred when I started to think about how I could build others up. I'll never forget the first time I was asked to pray. I gathered in a prayer group. I got there and I didn't realize it was a setup. You know, this person prayed, then that person prayed, then this. It was going around a circle and it was getting toward me. And I'm like, oh my, I have no idea how to do this. I have no idea what I'm doing. I was terrified. You know, in our prayer meetings, we don't do it that way. I don't, you know, have that intensity where it's getting closer and closer to you. You better deliver as if you've got to deliver. You know, it's talking with God. But anyway, you know, we let people pray and it goes back and forth as the Lord leads people. But it was a huge step. When it got to me, I was terrified. I don't even remember what I said. But I do know that I got an encouragement afterwards. Thank you so much for that prayer that really ministered to me. And I'm like, really? Because I don't know what I said. But then I remember somebody asked me to go share the gospel. We were going to go, you know, sharing dorm to dorm. Again, terrified. Are you kidding me? They said, well, you don't have to say a thing. Just listen. I go, oh, thank God. Okay. So I went and I'm listening. And then once the dialogue started, I got encouraged. I started getting in the dialogue. Man, it was like, that was amazing. Then the time came, it was a few months of the Lord. And they said, we want you to share the morning devotion when we gather, you know, for, and I'm, what? Share something out of the Bible? I was, again, terrified. But look, here's the point. The time I grew the most was the time I stretched myself to love someone else, to forget about how I felt, whether I could do it or not, and just do it. Care for someone else. Turning point in my life. And all of this comes back to this, building yourselves up in your most holy faith, the doctrine of faith, the grace upon which our faith is placed, this mercy the Lord has given to us. And by the way, at any given time, at any given moment, you are either leaning on the superstructure of your works, or you're leaning on the grace of the Lord Jesus Christ. And it's amazing how we vacillate. See, because I think I'm doing good. And then I get a little left up in pride. And then that goes bad because then I get humbled. And then I'm frustrated and go from good to bad. And my faith is up and down. Unless my faith is solidified in what he has done. Faith is not a power into itself. And that's what's important to read about building yourselves up in your most holy faith. I can see people, and I was there at one point in that movement where it was all about my faith. And I'm reading, I'm memorizing, I'm confessing to build my faith. And the reality is, it's the most holy faith. It's the unique faith, unique from all the works of paganism, all the stuff you do. It's about what he has done. And that leads to a great experience with his love. Because if you are building your own little kingdom to him, thinking you can approach God on your goodness, you'll never experience his love because there is a barrier between you and him. It's by grace you've been saved through faith, not of yourselves. It's a gift of God, not of works, lest anyone should boast. So to preserve in faith is to keep reminding ourselves what he did for us. That's why we gather and we have communion, remembering what he did, not what we do. Religion is all about what you do. But the faith, the unique, the holy, which is what unique, holy is unique. There's none, he is a holy God. There's no one like him. He's also made you holy. There's no one like you in the whole universe. And you are valued by the Lord and his love so much that he paid the highest price that you could be brought back into his presence. So this faith in that leads you to that love, experiencing that love of God and then spilling out that love of God in others. Faith works through love. The second thing he uses here is praying in the Holy Spirit. So not just faith that leads you to be able to keep in the love of God, but praying in the Spirit. Now, some have taken this immediately to jump into praying in some unknown tongue, praying some spiritual prayer. Look, prayer is prayer. It's communing with God. Whether with the tongues of men or the tongues of angels that Paul said. And he said, and I'd rather pray in five words people can understand than 10,000 in a tongue where they can't get edified. So he showed how even the gift of tongues maybe has its purpose, but it's not the all in all when it comes to praying in the Spirit. Because prayer is essentially our identification as believers. It's our ID. It's our ID. It's a true believer will pray.
0: You ever thought about prayer that way? Pastor Lloyd will be back in just a moment with the conclusion of today's message and perhaps the greatest example in the Bible of how radical a life can be changed by the Holy Spirit. 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You can also write to us, Bridging the Gap, 123 White Oak Lane, Old Bridge, New Jersey. The zip code is 08857. Well, with part two of today's message, once again, here's Pastor Lloyd. We're in Jude verses 20 and 21. Our message is called, Keep Yourselves in the Love of God.
1: Paul the Apostle, before he was Paul the Apostle, was Saul of Tarsus. And he was a bad dude. He was determined to squash this Jesus sect. And he was right there when they were stoning Stephen, in full agreement with it. The first martyr in the church, Saul of Tarsus, was behind it. And then he was on his way up to Damascus to get a few more, until he had an encounter with the Lord and was blinded by the presence of God, who told him, Saul, Saul, why are you persecuting me? Who are you that I'm persecuting? I'm Jesus whom you're persecuting. Now go, and I'm going to show you what you have to do. So he gets into Damascus. He's blind. He's waiting. His whole world has changed now. I mean, his whole understanding of God and the Son of God and Jesus is now altered because of that vision. And a man by the name of Ananias is told to go pray for him. Go lay hands on him and he can receive his sight. And Ananias says, wait a minute, this guy's a bad dude. He's going to, wants to kill us. Wants to imprison us. We know how much he's done. He's got a resume. And the Lord basically says, go. I'm going to show him what great things he must suffer for my name's sake. But the identifier says, you'll know, you'll hear him pray. Behold, he prays. Now that would not be very odd, behold, he prays, because ordinarily a Pharisee would always pray. But here's the problem with our prayer. Much of our prayer is not praying. Much of our prayer is a soliloquy or a lifting up a shopping list, a celestial shopping list to heaven, or expressing all of our woes and complaints. But true communion is different. Praying ceremonially, praying a word. We use the phrase, it's a phrase that is unfortunate. Did you say your prayers? That phrase alone is a betrayal of, I'm giving a little speech, a little soliloquy, a little thing here, instead of communing with God, which is dynamic. There's a sense of his word speaking to your heart, and you're communicating with him, and he's bringing things to your mind, and it's like he's helping you. And this is the idea of the Holy Spirit. This is where true prayer is enabled. The Holy Spirit helps you. In fact, he tells us it's our greatest weakness in Romans 8:26, that the Spirit helps us in our weakness. We don't know what to pray for as we ought. I have no idea. I'm thankful for many prayers he said no to as I look back at my history. But he knows how to help. So we pray in him, which is also praying with him and praying by him. He activates our faculties to align with God's purpose. In fact, Romans 8:27 says this. He says, he who searches the hearts knows what the mind of the Spirit is. The Holy Spirit knows the mind of God more than ever because he is God. And he comes and infuses us with insight and understanding the will of God. Jesus said, listen, if you pray anything according to my will, if you pray, if you ask anything according to his will be done. You know, the key is when he, that phrase where it says, if you believe in your heart, then whatever you pray for shall be done. People have taken that belief, again, turning it into the mental power. I believe, I believe, I believe. I'm going to keep saying it over again. That's metaphysics. That's not spiritual. Believe is you're encountering God. You know his will because his Spirit is helping you, and you're praying according to that rather than you've got your list of wants and you're trying to muster up all the faith and the power and the belief to get that reality. That is unfortunate, but it's not true prayer. The Holy Spirit searches the hearts, knows our hearts. He knows what the Spirit of God is, and he redirects us to pray according to his will. We don't always get it right. But I'll tell you, that a lot of times when I felt a burden to pray, radio station is one of them, against all odds, praying, God opened that door. He showed that that was where he wanted us to go. He provided the medical unit with Hannah. I can't even tell you. I mean, that was, everybody told us, can't be done, can't be done, can't be done. The organization that makes the units said, oh, we don't do this for churches, sorry. And we kept at it.

0: Father, yes. But he doesn't. I don't believe he did. And why did he have to pray all night if that were so easy? Why did he pray all night? See, there's something about Jesus I think is so missing in our understanding that he was 100% man. Yes, he's 100% God, but that didn't cross over to help him be a man. He was tempted. Remember, Satan says, if you're the Son of God, turn these stones into bread. And he said, no, man shall live by bread alone. He lived as a man. He showed us how to live dependent upon the Spirit. So even he would be, in a sense, dependent on the Spirit moving him, helping him, seeking the Spirit's help to pray, crying out to God, travailing. Then the angels would minister to him. I think it's a beautiful picture of our Lord and Savior giving us an example of what prayer is. And I don't want to just pray and mouth some words. I want to really make a connection. Lord, I need to hear from you. You know, I will not let you go, Jacob says to the angel, until you bless me, until I get an answer. Would to God we were that diligent and fervent and hungry in our prayer and supplications, and we would then see things change. Maybe then revival could come. Seek my face, the Lord says. Your face, O Lord, I'll seek, says the psalmist. So all of this is pretty amazing. There's one more that I'd really love to delve into, where he says, looking for the mercy of our Lord and Savior, or Jesus Christ, unto eternal life. So the keeping or building yourself up in your faith, praying in the Holy Spirit, and looking for the mercy of our Lord all leads to this building up of keeping yourselves in the love of God. No better way to do that than when you have an abiding hope on the mercy, the full mercy to be revealed. Right now we've experienced some mercy. We've been forgiven. We've been established in his name. We've been given all things we need for life and godliness, but we still live in this body. We still are longing for his kingdom to come. So we pray, thy will be done on earth as it is in heaven. Your kingdom come. So we pray for that. And we're looking for that. And the interesting thing is, if that's all you're doing is looking for that, and you're not paying attention here, you're missing something. But if all you are is here and not thinking of the eternal direction, then there's a missing thing too. And this all ties in, but because this verse, I believe, ties into the next few, I think I'm going to leave that for now and just focus back on this message. Keep yourselves in the love of God. That is, whether faith, by praying in the Spirit, by looking unto his mercy, come back to this. Keep that love of God central. Loving God with all of your heart, loving your neighbors, yourself, coming out of being a recipient of that love. Just in the same way when we are called in community, it's so that we can practice love and we can receive love. And God does something dynamic in this. Which is why when you eventually all of these restraints come down and everyone comes back, you know, I think they're going to find, if they're not doing something already in a home group, I hope you are if you're home, doing something with a smaller group in some way. You know, the dynamic of being around individuals is awesome. And maybe the Lord has kind of given us this little shaking just to show us how important this stuff is. But it's a whole group of people have gotten comfortable not coming to church. The whole group of people have gotten comfortable now. And it's gotten out of sight, out of mind. And, you know, there's a forgetfulness that comes upon us. And we need to pray for so many that have kind of lost their way. Some that are still diligent, watching online, waiting for that opportunity, maybe got some real health concerns, but there are many that have drifted. And so our hearts go out. We pray, God, just stir up again.
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1: Pastor Lloyd, what would you say to someone who's trying to stay consistent in their time with the Lord, but has a hard time staying on track?
2: Well, just don't give up. You know how it says, worship the Lord with all your heart, mind, soul, and strength. I always thought of strength in a way that I just make the decision to do it. I don't feel like it. I went to the gym this morning. I didn't feel like it. I worked out because I've got to push the body. And, you know, sometimes then afterwards, it's like, wow, the benefits from that really help. And I want to encourage every believer, when you go through seasons that are challenging, you're not feeling anything, just do it. Just open the Bible. Just open the scriptures. Start a pot of coffee and Lord, let's have this time and quiet all the other noise. I really appreciate the Bridging the Gap audience. I know that if it's been an encouragement, those that have been listening to the Word of God, if it's been encouraging to your walk, I do want you to be encouraged to partner with us. 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And this month is a way of saying thank you. I know, Robert, I think you have you were going to mention an offer to everybody.
1: Yeah, for the month of September, we are offering for a gift of $15 or more. 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So for this offer, go to bridgegap.org, bridgegap.org. And thank you again for your support of Bridging the Gap.
0: Have a great day and join us next time for more in the awesome Book of Jude. 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Yeah, yeah.

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0: As Christians, do we live by grace or by law? Welcome to Through the Bible. Our teacher, Dr. J. Vernon McGee, answers this question as the Bible bus arrives at Exodus 20 and God speaks the law, also known as the Ten Commandments, to the Israelites. I'm Steve Schwetz, your host, and I'm so glad that you're here for another great study in God's Word. So as you grab your Bible and get settled in, let's hear a few thoughts from Dr. McGee on the important subject of memory.
1: It's a wonderful thing, this business of memory. Someone has said that God has given us memories that we might have roses in December. And that is true in Toronto, Canada, and true in Chicago in the wintertime, but it's not true in Southern California because in December we have roses, the real article. I guess that's because we here in Southern California have such short memories. We do not remember very long, do we? And someone else has said that memory is something that only a good man can enjoy. But again and again, the Word of God enjoins us to remember. God appeals to our memory. You will recall that the Lord Jesus, in giving not a parable, but that which was an actual fact of the rich man that died and Lazarus that died,

0: died. And our Lord said that Abraham, and speaking to the rich man who was in torment, he said to him, remember. Now, that apparently is the one thing that the lost are going to carry over into eternity, is memory. And that, of course, is going to make it quite terrible, that they will remember. They'll remember many things. They'll remember the opportunities they had of turning to God. They'll remember what Christ did for them, dying for their sins. They'll remember that they rejected him. You see, memory is a wonderful thing, but it's also a terrible thing. Every now and then somebody says, well, you know, I think that the only hell any person will endure is that which he makes himself. Well, actually, there's an element of truth in that. Now, hell is a place, and those of you that study Revelation with us will know that we will emphasize that and do emphasize that a great deal. Hell is a place, definitely a place. But it's also a state, and it'll be a place where they'll remember. That's the word that Abraham gave to this rich man that was lost. Remember. And that's going to be part of the awful torture, is to remember.
1: That's the difficult part of memory. But join us next time as Dr. McGee concludes these thoughts and then shares about the sweetness of memory, especially when we focus on our relationship with God. Let's begin our study by praying for one another. Heavenly Father, keep us focused on the important things, those that bring you glory and honor and praise. Help us to remember your goodness in our lives and to keep our eyes fixed on you. In Jesus' name, amen. Open to Exodus 20 as we go through the Bible with Dr. J. Vernon McGee.
0: Now today, friends, we come here to the 20th chapter of the book of Exodus, and here we have the giving of the law. That is, the beginning of it. Now, the first that's given of the Ten Commandments, this is a moral code.

0: this in our lives and to keep our eyes fixed on you. In Jesus' name, amen. Open to Exodus 20 as we go through the Bible with Dr. J. Vernon McGee.
1: Now today, friends, we come here to the 20th chapter of the book of Exodus, and here we have the giving of the law. That is, the beginning of it. Now, the first that's given of the Ten Commandments, this is a moral code. And let me just begin reading. And God spake all these words, saying, I am the Lord which have brought thee out of the land of Egypt, out of the house of bondage. Now, on the basis of that, God says, I want now to give you my law. You've asked for it, and this is the basis now that I want to put you on. And he gives here, first of all, these Ten Commandments. Now, I can't go into a great deal of detail today, but we can mention certain things, and especially in this day when we're told we have a new morality. Well, the new morality goes back before the giving of the Ten Commandments, and it was not even new then. It came right out of the Garden of Eden when man disobeyed God. It was before the flood, and it was after the flood, and it's not new. This age, we love to think we're sophisticated and refined sinners. We're not. We're just crude sinners in the raw, natural sinners. And this now puts before us God's standards. And no man can play fast and loose with the Ten Commandments and get by with it. I don't care who he is. He doesn't get by with it at all. Now, there was a graveyard for criminals on Blackwell's Island, and on one of these graves there was this marker and these words, here lies the fragments of John Smith, who contradicted his maker, played football with the Ten Commandments, and departed this life at the age of 35. His mother and wife weep for him. Nobody else does. May he rest in peace. Well, that is something that reveals that here is a man that tried to defy the law of God, but nobody can play football with the Ten Commandments and escape the punishment of God. Oftentimes, the charge is made against those of us who preach the grace of God that we do not have a proper appreciation for the law, that we actually despise it. We reject it and actually teach, because we are not saved by law, that we can violate it at will, break it with impunity. Well, may I say to you that that's not true at all. On the contrary, every preacher, the grace of God, who has a true perspective of the nature of salvation by faith, realize likewise the lofty character of the law. And Paul's answered that for us. Shall we continue in sin? And that's because we've been saved by grace. The answer is, God forbid. Or let it not be. It cannot be. If you think you can continue to live in sin and break with impunity the Ten Commandments at will, then, my friend, you're not saved by the grace of God. Because when you're saved by the grace of God, you'll want to please God. You'll want to do His will. And the Ten Commandments certainly reveal the will of God. And therefore, today, I think every preacher of the grace of God has a respect and reverence for it. The psalmist says, oh, how love I thy law. It's my meditation all the day. Well, what is the law? Someone has defined it as the transcript of the mind of God. Well, that's a very defective definition. The law is the expression of the mind of God relative to what man ought to be, his will for man, and his nature and character. But there's no grace or mercy in the law at all. The law made it very clear. It's an expression of the holy will of God. And the psalmist says in Psalm 19 that the law is perfect. That means it requires perfection on your part. And believe me, I've never met one yet that measured up to it. It's not some vague notion.

It doesn't have anything to do with good intentions. It requires perfect obedience. The law is perfect, and then it's right. And that means that our notions of right and wrong are colored by our environment and by the fact we have a fallen nature. Now, the law is a revelation of God, and God has drawn the line between right and wrong. How do you know what's right? Well, because God says it, friend. That right now is the question that's being asked by this generation that wants freedom. They say, why is it wrong to steal? They don't mind stealing, and yet they are using the one thou shalt not murder. Boy, how inconsistent this crowd is, and how ignorant they are of the law. Why is it wrong to lie or to steal? Because God says it's wrong. No other reason, friend. I see no reason for that. Oh, you say, well, it's for the good of mankind. You bet it's for the good of mankind, because anything God wants is for the good of mankind. And to keep it, well, it'd be a wonderful thing if man could keep it. But man doesn't keep it. And the jails and the locks on the doors and the fact that you have to sign about 10 times today when you go to a bank to borrow money. Why? Because they don't trust you, friend. There was a day when it was said a man's good as his bond. That's not true today. We find, therefore, that the law is an expression, and it is a norm for human conduct, right and wrong, and stealing's wrong because God says it's wrong. Lying is wrong because God says it's wrong. Adultery is wrong because God says it's wrong. And then the law never enforces itself. The lawgiver must have power. And therefore, you'll find that the laws of God and nature, they really enforce themselves with a tremendous impact. Take the law of gravitation, for instance. You can go up as high as you want to go, but you better not turn loose. And that law of gravitation is in operation. You can't break it. You may think you can. A great many people think they can break the Ten Commandments, live by the new morality today, and get by with it. Reminds me of that whimsical story of the man who jumped off the Empire State Building in New York City. When he went by the 50th floor, a man looked out the window and saw him. He says, well, how is it? Well, he says, so far, it's so good. May I say to you, that's not where the law of gravitation enforces itself. 50 more floors down, the man will find out, so far, not so good. The interesting thing is that laws must be enforced to be a law. And therefore, God says, the soul that sinneth, it shall die. There must be the enforcement. There must be the penalty. Now, there's another prevalent viewpoint concerning law that needs to be corrected. And that's confounding law and grace, confusing them into one system. And that's confusion confounded. The law is robbed of its majesty and meaning when you try to think you can play fast and loose with it. And there's no love in law. There's no grace in law. Grace is robbed of its goodness, its glow and glory when it's mixed with law. It's robbed of its wonder and worthwhileness, its attractiveness and its desire. The claims of law are unanswered, and the sinner's needs not met when they're brought together. The law sets forth what man ought to be, and grace sets forth what God is. And the majesty of the law is something that we do need to recognize. Now, the law reveals, therefore, who God is and how vast the gap and the yawning chasm is between God and man. Paul asked the question, tell me, ye that desire to be under the law, do you not hear the law? Well, you better listen to it, because man's been weighed in the balances by the Ten Commandments and found wanting. And you don't measure yourself by others. It's very easy for the man on Mount Whitney to look down at the man on the anthill and say, I'm higher than you are. But the man on Mount Whitney didn't make it to the moon, and he didn't make it to heaven either. You don't measure up to God's standard. Now the law reveals who man is and his inability to bridge that gap. Now we know that what things soever the law it saith to them that are under the law, that every mouth may be

stop, and the whole world become guilty before God. And Paul says in Romans 8:3, what the law could not do. It's not the fault with the law, but there's a great fault with us. The law is a mirror, as we've seen. And we're told, don't be a hearer of the word, but a doer, because it's like a man looking at himself in the mirror. And that's all a great many people who talk about the law do. They look at themselves, they look at the mirror, and they think that they are all right. And they remind me of that Pharisee story years ago of this ugly queen. I think she was a queen. And she'd look at the mirror and she'd say, mirror, mirror on the wall, who's the fairest of them all? And she wanted the mirror to say that she was, but the mirror told the truth and said she wasn't. It was someone else. And the interesting thing is, a great many folk look at the mirror today, or the Word of God, or the Ten Commandments, and they do the same thing. They say, mirror, mirror on the wall, who's the fairest of them all? And the only difference is they say, well, I am. They think they keep it. My friend, you need to get a little different perspective of yourself there. Now, the law never made a man a sinner, just revealed that he was a sinner. And the law was given to bring a man to Christ, as we've seen. It was our schoolmaster, our pedagogus, to take us by the hand, bring us to the cross, and say to us, little man, you need a Savior because you're a sinner. Now let's look at the Ten Commandments. The Ten Commandments are divided into two major divisions. One is a man's relationship to God, and the other is a man's relationship to man. Now let's look at this, and we'll find that we have four commandments, man's relationship to God. Now the first, I am the Lord thy God, which have brought thee out of the land of Egypt, out of the house of bondage. Thou shalt have no other gods before me. Now he condemns polytheism. You see, there's no commandment against atheism. Why? Because there was no atheism in that day. They were too close to the mooring mask of revelation. You have to wait till you get to the time of David, and at that time atheists began to appear, but he was called a fool. David said, the fool hath said in his heart, there is no God. Now today he can be a college professor and considered to be an intellect, a brain, and you wonder whether he's so smart after all. Frankly, I've had to move with that group. I taught for a while in seminary and college, and I've moved with a few of these PhDs and these fellows. They call them brains. They call them an intellect. And may I say to you, some of the dumbest I've ever met are those that have a PhD degree. That is, they may be smart in one line. They may have a photographic mind, but boy, are they stupid in other relations. So that atheism was not prevalent then. It's prevalent in our day because we're too far from the mooring mask, and men not willing to accept the revelation of God in his word. He says, thou shalt have no other gods before me, because in that day the pendulum of the clock was in polytheism, the worship of many gods, and today it's the worship of no God. The important thing to note here is that God condemns polytheism, that when they knew God, they glorified him not as God, they became vain in their imagination, their foolish heart was darkened, and they began at that time to serve and worship the creature more than the Creator. That's what he's talking about here. Now, this deals with idolatry. Thou shalt not make unto thee any graven image or any likeness of anything that's in heaven above, that's in earth beneath, or that's in the water under the earth. Thou shalt not bow down thyself to them, nor serve them. For I, the Lord thy God, am a jealous God, visiting the iniquity of the fathers upon the children unto the third and fourth generation of them that hate me. Now, someone says, well, that sure doesn't touch us today because we don't worship idols. I think we do. We're told today covetousness is idolatry. And anything that you give yourself to, especially in abandonment, that's your God. And a great many people today, they don't worship Bacchus, the cloven-footed god, but they worship the bottle, just same, friends. Just think of the millions of alcoholics in this country right now. And that's one of the big problems.
The liquor interests like to tell us about how much taxes they pay. They are not even paying today 1/100 of the bill of the casualties they are causing in the world. That is one of the propagandas that is being fed this generation. And if there ever were a group of people that are being brainwashed, we are those people today. And people worship the bottle. They worship the god Bacchus. And some worship Aphrodite. That's the goddess of sex. There are those that worship that. Some worship the almighty dollar. That's a great god today. Anything you give your time to. God says you're to have no other gods before you. And then he says here in verse 7, I'm just lifting out these commandments, thou shalt not take the name of the Lord thy God in vain, for the Lord will not hold him guiltless that taketh his name in vain. And that means in the way of blasphemy. And today that's becoming very prevalent. It's still a commandment of God. Why is it wrong to take his name in vain? Because he's God and he's holy. And it does reveal a lack of vocabulary. A great many people can express themselves without using profanity. A man that was wonderfully converted several years ago down in Texas, he was telling me in the little town we lived in, he said that when I got converted, I lost over half of my vocabulary. And that's what he meant. He was taking God's name in vain. And then the fourth, remember the Sabbath day to keep it holy. 6 days shalt thou labor and do all thy work, but the seventh day is the Sabbath of the Lord thy God. In it thou shalt not do any work, thou, nor thy son, nor thy daughter, thy manservant, nor thy maidservant, nor thy cattle, nor thy stranger that's within thy gates. For in 6 days the Lord made heaven and earth, the sea, and all that in them is. And he rested the seventh day, wherefore the Lord blessed the Sabbath day and hallowed it. Now we're going to see in this book of Exodus that the Sabbath day was given to the nation Israel in a very unusual way. God says that it is a covenant token between me and the children of Israel. Now the day I don't think is important. After all, the change of calendars makes it impossible for us to know whether the seventh day is today our Saturday or not. I think it's not, but that is beside the point, because as far as we're concerned, it makes no difference what day you observe. Now, we observe what we believe is the first day of the week, and it may or may not be, but we recognize it as the first day of the week, and because our Lord came back from the dead on that day, and that's the reason we observe it. We'll see all of this later on in this book of Exodus. Then we come now to man's relationship with man. It begins in the home. Honor thy father and thy mother, that thy days may be long from the land which the Lord thy God giveth thee. And a father and mother should be worthy, by the way, of that honor. And we'll come to all of these again. And the sixth commandment, thou shalt not kill. This is being used by quite a few today. I've had any number of young men that have come in and talked to me about it. They said, well, you shouldn't kill, therefore you shouldn't be a soldier. May I say to you that thou shalt not kill was not given to a nation. It was given to an individual. The individual shall not kill as an individual. They have no right to do that. And a nation is given an authority today to protect human life by taking human life when one murders or does that sort of thing. Therefore, today, one is serving his country. This hasn't anything in the world to do with soldier service or the execution of a criminal at all. Thou shalt not kill. Our Lord said that it comes from anger, and we're not to be even angry with our brother. And thou shalt not commit adultery. And we're living right now in this sex revolution, it's called. It's not a revolution. It's something that's been coming down through the ages. Sex is certainly not new. But it's still adultery when this is committed outside of wedlock. God makes that very clear, and you may think you've changed it. You haven't changed it, friends, at all. This still stands. And then thou shalt not steal. And my point is that you ought to be permitted, if you can commit adultery today, then you ought to be permitted to steal. And if you're permitted to steal, you ought to be permitted to kill, by the way, even personally.
May I say, this is a package that goes together.

0: together. The ninth commandment, thou shalt not bear false witness against thy neighbor. That has to do with lying. Then the tenth, thou shalt not covet thy neighbor's house. Thou shalt not covet thy neighbor's wife, manservant, maidservant, ox, ass, or anything that's thy neighbor's. Now, these are the Ten Commandments. And covetousness, remember Paul said that idolatry is covetousness, and that's one of the great sins of the present hour. Now, these things God condemns. We'll have occasion to look at all of them in a different way later on, but that brings us to the end of the Ten Commandments. Now, in this chapter, we're going to see instructions concerning an altar, because you need an altar to go with the Ten Commandments. You need a Savior, friends, today. The law reveals we've come short of the glory of God. So, until next time, may God richly bless you, my beloved.
1: 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I'm Steve Schwetz, and I'll be here saving a seat just for you.

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0: Pointing out the need to be ever vigilant, here's Pastor Damian Kyle.
1: Even those of us who are as serious can be about our relationship with the Lord, our Christian life, our Christian witness, that we have to stay vigilant concerning sin and concerning our Christian witness all the days of our life, that sin is always looking for an opportunity to embarrass us, looking for an opportunity to mar our Christian witness.

0: sin. It's ever present, far too often not seen as it should be, but sin is sin nonetheless. Glad you've joined us for According to the Scriptures with Pastor Damian Kyle as we continue our series, Gleanings from Genesis. Something noteworthy happens after Noah and his family left the ark. Getting things started by reading the historical account recorded for us in Genesis chapter 9, picking up in verse 18, Pastor Damian.
1: Now, the sons of Noah who went out of the ark were Shem, Ham, and Japheth. And Ham was the father of Canaan. And these three were the sons of Noah, and from these the whole earth was populated. And Noah began to be a farmer, and he planted a vineyard. And then he drank of the wine and was drunk and became uncovered in his tent. And Ham, the father of Canaan, saw the nakedness of his father and told his two brothers outside. But Shem and Japheth took a garment and laid it on both of their shoulders and went backwards into the tent and covered the nakedness of their father. Their faces were turned away and they did not see their father's nakedness. And so Noah awoke from his wine and knew what his younger son had done to him. And then he said, "Cursed be Canaan, a servant of servants he shall be to his brethren." And he said, "Blessed be the Lord, the God of Shem, and may Canaan be his servant. May God enlarge Japheth, and may he dwell in the tents of Shem. And may Canaan be his servant." Now Noah lived after the flood 350 years, and so all the days of Noah were 950 years, and he died. In our text, we have a post-flood account of the sin of Noah and the sin of his youngest son by the name of Ham. And this passage really provides us with valuable instruction on many, many levels, but we will focus specifically on how to and how not to properly treat the flaws and the failures of other people. In verses 20 and 21, we have detailed for us the sin of Noah. And I think that to fully appreciate what his failure here is intended to teach us, it's important that we be reminded of what a remarkable man Noah was. As we've already seen in previous studies, he was a just man. He was perfect in his generations. He walked with God. He was obedient in all things. He was a man of great faith. And everywhere that you find Noah listed or mentioned in Scripture, he is presented to us as a remarkable man, and he is always commended to us as an example. And yet here in these verses, he fails. And again, the account of his sin is given to us in verses 20 and 21. And following the flood, he became a farmer. And not a wheat farmer, not an almond farmer, but he planted a vineyard, we're told in verse 20. And then in verse 21, we're told that he drank of the wine that he had made, and he became drunk as a result. So this tells us that Noah's sin, as it's recorded here, occurred a number of years, at least several years following the events of the flood. Certainly, depending upon environmental factors, it would have taken at least 3 to 5 years to plant a vineyard for it to then produce enough fruit in which to then produce any kind of wine at all in a sufficient amount. Bible scholars debate whether this drunkenness on Noah's part was intentional or whether it was unintentional. Some contend that it was only after the flood that you would have had the resultant changes in the world's atmospheric condition, that fermentation of any kind would have occurred. And thus, when Noah made the wine after the flood, He did not know that it would make him intoxicated. And in order to support this view, they'll point to the fact that Noah is not overtly condemned in the passage at all, or really in any other passage in Scripture, for his drunkenness. They will point to the fact that it's inconceivable that someone possessing the godly character, the godly history of Noah, would deliberately drink himself drunk. Then there are others who contend that the vapor canopy that encircled the world, the atmospheric condition of the world prior to the flood, that certainly it did filter out much of the harmful radiation that comes from space that we have to deal with today. But they feel that there's no reason to doubt that fermentation as a kind of decay process that's involved in making wine, no reason to doubt that that didn't exist prior to the flood. And to them, it's inconceivable that the pre-flood world knew nothing about fermentation, knew nothing about wine or intoxicating beverages, especially in the light of what we read in Genesis chapter 4, and that is the great advancements that mankind was making at that point in time in history in terms of music, the art, animal husbandry. And then they believe that it's inconceivable that there wasn't fermentation and wine or alcoholic beverages prior to the fall, in the light of Jesus mentioning that generation as a generation that was eating and drinking, marrying and giving in marriage. And thus they view Noah's drunkenness as intentional. And I'll leave you to come to your own conclusion. But sufficient to understand that whether you conclude that it was intentional or it was unintentional, will have absolutely no bearing upon the lesson of the passage. It won't change that at all. We're told in verse 21 additionally that Noah drank wine to the point of drunkenness. In other words, he passed out and he lay in his tent uncovered. And so he might have drank and become drunk and then began to feel the effects of the wine and that warm feeling that can sometimes accompany that. And so perhaps he took off his robe as a result. Or it might just simply be that he passed out and fell on his bed or fell upon the floor in such a way as to shift his clothing in a way that left him exposed. And of course, here we see the close connection that continues even to this day between drunkenness and indecent kind of exposure and the associated loss of inhibitions and self-control that comes with drunkenness and the indecent exposure and the indecent behavior that results from drunkenness. And the overwhelming majority of sexual assaults and rapes and so forth that occur on our university and college campuses all across the United States involve drunkenness and a heavy use of alcohol. So the relationship is one that is historical. Now, whether intentional or unintentional, Noah did get drunk, which is a sin that is universally condemned in the Scripture. And at the very least, this incident in Noah's life, it did put a kind of an embarrassing blemish on his godly legacy. And I have no doubt that whatever was the intention related to it, that it was something that he regretted immediately. Lessons that we learn from the sin of Noah as it's recorded for us, because the account is put in the Bible in order that we would learn something from it. It certainly teaches us as Christians that if one chooses to drink wine, we must use great care so as to not become drunk. And not only drunk as we see in Noah here, not talking about passed out drunk, but to come under the influence of wine at all. Paul famously states concerning that for us as Christians in Ephesians chapter 5, verse 18, and do not be drunk with wine, in which is dissipation. In other words, it leads to a wasting, but be filled with the Holy Spirit. And every moment a person is under the influence of alcohol is a moment that we are not under the influence of the Holy Spirit, and the result can be anything from embarrassing to catastrophic, as we see here. The Bible does not condemn the drinking of wine, but it is important to realize that for every favorable mention of it in the Scripture, and there are many favorable mentions of wine as representative of joy and so forth, there are, for every one of those, several passages that provide us with a strong warning concerning the potential danger of it, and to partake of it with real diligence. This account in terms of Noah, it certainly teaches us that even those of us who are as serious can be about our relationship with the Lord, our Christian life, our Christian witness, that we have to stay vigilant concerning sin and concerning our Christian witness all the days of our life, that sin is always looking for an opportunity to embarrass us, looking for an opportunity to mar our Christian witness. It is interesting how often these kind of things will happen, even in the most serious of Christians, following some kind of mountaintop experience with God, where God has used a person in a great way, say in leading someone to the Lord, or whether in leading in worship or teaching or in all kinds of different areas, that the Lord might use us to share the gospel with someone, provide a word of wisdom, a word of knowledge, a prophecy, however God might use us. And God used Noah in a phenomenal way in terms of the ark and the flood and the building of the ark and providing a way of salvation to mankind through him and so forth. And so often, right after that kind of a use, it's very easy to let our guard down and later on in our life and become embarrassed as a result of having let our guard down. It also teaches us to be especially careful. It reminds us here that the best of men, as the old saying goes, the best of men are men at best. And that is something that we constantly need to be reminded of, not only for our own sakes, but for the sake of whoever we might be inclined to put up on a pedestal. All of us need to be reminded of this. For those of you who are not yet a Christian, that saying, the best of men are men at best, it informs you that you cannot expect perfection of any human being. You cannot even expect perfection of even a Christian. And if you do, you will be disappointed. And you will be disappointed, and when you are disappointed, it will be your own fault, because you bring an expectation to Christians, to Christianity, that even God does not bring to his people in this life. No Christian, no child of God is perfect. Again, no matter how serious they are about their walk with the Lord, no matter how serious they are about growing in their relationship with the Lord, you have to make your decision concerning whether you become a Christian or not. Not based supremely upon what you have seen or not seen in Christians at all, but solely upon Jesus Christ himself. He is the only one who has given to us in the Scripture and declared, as he is in Revelation chapter 3, as the, singular, the faithful and true witness. There is no other true and faithful witness of God the Father or of Christianity than Jesus himself. You must come to your conclusions about Christianity based upon him, which may mean, depending on what your background is, that you have to work through an awful lot of baggage about what you've seen Christians be or not be in your life. But again, the best of men are men at best. And for those of us who are Christians, it teaches us to realize that we will never, ever have any deep, meaningful relationship with any other person, including any other Christian in life, without being exposed to some imperfection or imperfections in their lives, and some area of their life where they will need to continue to grow. I don't know where it comes from, but it comes from somewhere. And this expectation that we bring, even as a Christian, to other Christians, to somehow expect perfection of other Christians, and to be shocked when we develop a close personal relationship with them, the discovery that they are not yet perfect. They're not yet fully sanctified and Christ-like. And to bring that kind of an expectation of perfection to any relationship in life is not only grossly unfair of others, but it really, we set ourselves up to be stumbled by our own ignorance revealed in expecting perfection from anyone or anything in this life except from God himself. Now, let's examine the greater sin of Ham. And it is important to realize Ham was the youngest of the three sons of Noah, that Ham is not a child. He's not a 10-year-old boy. He's not a 16-year-old adolescent. He is a full-grown, married man with children. You notice in verse 22 that Ham saw his father's nakedness. So for whatever reason, he entered into Noah's tent. He saw him passed out drunk in the tent and immodestly exposed as

used here in this passage. When it's used elsewhere, later in the law of Moses, it is used to describe engaging in sexual relationships with another person. And so some people contend that Ham entered into the tent, he saw his father's nakedness, and that he then assaulted his father sexually in a homosexual act. Now, the problem with that view, and it's a widely dispensed view, otherwise I wouldn't bring it up. I mean, it's so despicable in its own way. But the problem with that view is that in this passage, Ham is not described as having uncovered his father's nakedness. We are plainly told that Noah uncovered his own nakedness. There is zero support within the passage for this fanciful idea that Ham somehow sexually assaulted his father. Then there are others that, because of the prevailing use of this this phrase in the Old Testament, uncovering someone's nakedness in the Old Testament, so often it would refer to someone engaging in a sexual relationship with another man's wife, and that what occurred here is that Ham engaged in sexual intimacy with Noah's wife, and that Canaan was the result. And again, all of this is in an attempt to try and understand the severity of Noah's condemnation that he puts upon Canaan later in the passage, when upon awakening. But there isn't the slightest hint of such a thing in the passage at all. You think it can't get any worse in terms of what people believe about the passage. It does. You can cover your ears. Don't be over-alarmed by me saying that. But the interpretation of what happened here gets even more bizarre when some Jewish rabbis taught that Ham, when he saw his father in this condition, that he actually castrated Noah, which would explain the fact that Noah only had three sons for the remainder of his life. And now, all of you, I trust all of you are with me on all of this. This is all the wildest and most insane speculation related to the passage. All we are told in the passage is that he saw his father's nakedness. It seems fairly straightforward to me. We're told in verse 22 that he then exited the tent, and he proceeded then to tell his two brothers outside what he had witnessed. And it would appear that Ham didn't just come out of the tent to kind of humbly and discreetly inform his brothers, his older brothers, of their father's condition in order to find some kind of a solution to it, but that he declared boldly and openly and probably even mockingly of the condition of their father inside the tent. The Hebrew word that is translated there, told, as it's in the passage, it communicates the idea of saying something boldly, of saying something conspicuously, of him broadcasting the news of his father's drunken condition and nakedness. And the word even carries with it the idea of doing so with delight. And thus, Ham's failure was not in seeing his father's nakedness, but apparently in how he reported it. Frankly, there's no need in terms of Ham and his stumbling into this scene in his father's tent. There was no need for anyone else to know what he had seen. He could have just simply solved the issue by putting a cover over his father and then secured the tent so no one else would enter again, and then left it alone without telling anyone. It ought to have been an incident that Ham kept to himself for the rest of his life, and that proceeded to die with him. Now, in a total contrast to Ham, we also have what is very, very touching
and very, very respectful treatment of their father on the part of Shem and Japheth. It's recorded for us there.

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1: 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So let's be on the guard. Don't yield to it. This is according to the scriptures. Pastor Damian Kyle is offering up gleanings from Genesis. And if you would like to hear this again, there are a few options. 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Just give us a call.
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2: There is a war going on. It is a spiritual war. A war between truth and lies. Only one thing cuts through all lies and opinions. It is God's Word. It is God's Sword.
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4: The amphitheater shows that once Caesarea by the sea, when it was built by Herod the Great, was the most prominent city on that side of the Mediterranean. It was modern, it was a booming town, and its economy was thriving. But there were later chapters to the city of Caesarea by the sea. And one of the final chapters, the great amphitheater, it had fallen into disrepair. And the economy was such that whoever they hired to repair one of the benches, just like our bleachers here, one of the benches had a broken slab on the top. It had to be repaired. Even the guy they hired, the mason, the stone cutter they hired to repair that, didn't go to the quarry and get a new piece of stone. Instead, he went to the dump and got salvaged stone. And that salvaged stone just happened to be a stone commemorating Pontius Pilate, as was graved in the stone. Pontius Pilate, procreator of Judea. But it was on the underside of the slab. So the stone bench, in all of that, excavating, removing all of that sand, that stone was loose. They turn it over, and what do you find? Archaeological evidence of Pontius Pilate being a real person. So it is with the scripture. The most daring thing that Moses did was include this. Where does Moses get his information? I would remind you that Moses was a member of the Pharaoh's court, the most advanced, the most significant civilization early on, post-flood. And Moses had access to record. Moses had access to knowledge. His knowledge of the past should not just be considered supernatural, that he was just shown this by God, but that Moses was actually guided by the Spirit of God in the collection of information. This, what we have here, is the Table of Nations. Believe me, if anything could be attacked, that's the place where you would expect vulnerability. For this is the only of what you would call a sacred book. The only sacred book that dares to actually do this. I should say the only one, except for that one other. That would be Joseph Smith's fiction called The Book of Mormon, which was written by an American who just wanted to sound like he's writing Bible. He goes out of his way to sound like he's writing Bible while he's making things up. And he gives history, a history which, in contrast to the history given to us in Scripture, it is a history that cannot be proven. As a matter of fact, not only can it not be proven, and it's a relatively recent history, that supposedly happened here in North America, not only can it not be proven archaeologically or anthropologically, it cannot be, it is actually disproven in the study of genetics. So, Joseph Smith dared to go out on a limb and write a bunch of history that never happened here in North America. You know, trying to tell a story that the 10 northern tribes of Israel built great ships and crossed the Atlantic and settled the Americas, and that's who Columbus encountered.

founder, the natives of this land were the 10 northern tribes of Israel. It's utter ridiculousness. And he tells of great wars that happened in upstate New York, for which there's not a single arrowhead, not a single spearhead, no evidence at all of the places where he claimed. So the point is, if there was any vulnerability in this, the Table of Nations, it would have been capitalized on by the enemies of Scripture, the enemies of Israel, and they have never succeeded in doing that because that's how accurate the Table of Nations is. Also, what I want to point out to you is the objective here of Moses writing this. Not just giving us history of what happened to humanity, there are two things he is accomplishing. One is he's following a line that is going to lead to Abram, who becomes the father of an identifiable people, the covenant people Israel. That's kind of significant with God's dealing with humanity. And along with identifying that line from which Abram comes, descending from Noah through Shem, he also lays out who are the descendants of Ham through Canaan. Ham had many other sons, but that one son, Canaan, we remember in Genesis chapter 9, he was cursed by Noah. Noah pronounced a curse. Noah, looking into the future, cursed Canaan. Canaan becomes these identifiable people, the Ites, in verse 16 through 18, and then their borders in the land of Canaan. So the focus here of Moses is the origin of Abram, who becomes Israel, and the origin of the Canaanites. And it's the only region, I should say the only people group, who are identified with a region. That is the land of Canaan. We have the border given to us in verse 19. The border of the Canaanites was from Sidon, as thou comest to Gerar, unto Gaza, as thou goest unto Sodom and Gomorrah. Sodom and Gomorrah was then, in that period of time, in existence and a significant landmark as a major population center. So first of all, Moses is giving us a table of nations that leads to a nation. But in the process, he gives us also the table of nations that leads to a people that Israel is going to invade and displace following the Exodus. But there's something else Moses does here. This is the second thing. No less than three times in the chapter that we just read in the Table of Nations, does Moses use the word, as he's being inspired by the Holy Spirit, divided. You see it in verse 5, by these were the isles of the Gentiles, divided in their lands, everyone after his tongue, after their families, in their nations. So the division that is going to happen at Babel will be the focus of chapter 11. You see then, word division two more times. The days of Peleg in verse 25. In his days was the earth divided, and his brother's name was Joktan. Divided. And then you see it again in verse 32 at the end of the chapter. These are the families of the sons of Noah after their generations and their nations, and by these were the nations divided in the earth after the flood. So the most significant thing that happened in the world since creation began and sin came into the picture was the worldwide flood, the worldwide judgment of God in the days of Noah, the reduction of the human race to just a few survivors. Most significant thing that happened, it changed everything. It changed the world. It changed humanity, shortening human longevity significantly. They lived centuries for our decades. Somebody might live up until their 90s now. It's become very common. They were living in their 900s in the environment of the world before the worldwide flood. The second most significant thing that happens after that worldwide flood is the repopulation and then the division that would take place, dividing the human family, for it is one family, and truthfully, an understanding, a biblical understanding, that we're all related, that we are all family, that every one of us are the descendants of Adam, every one of us are the descendants of Noah. A right understanding of that would bring to an end racial tension. There's no racial issue if there's only one race.

If there aren't multiple races that have to get along, there's only one race. The scripture makes the case. The apostle Paul, preaching on Mars Hill, said God has made of one blood all the nations of this earth. One family, the family of humanity, certainly divided, but there's only one race, only one. It is at its root evolution, Darwinian thought, that suggests that there are some people that are not as developed as other people, becomes the real fuel for racism. It was the reason why Adolf Hitler dedicated his Mein Kampf to Darwin. Dedicated that insane book that he wrote, his crazy thoughts. The notion that there's some people that are just less human than other people is truly satanic. And it fit perfectly with the satanic thoughts of Hitler. There's only one race, and that is the race of humanity. We have, in fact, been divided into families and nations, but there's only one race. Only one. So, the focus of chapter 10, Nimrod, Canaan, and then ultimately the line that leads us down to Abram. Let's go back to verse 8. Cursed begat Nimrod, and he began to be a mighty one in the earth. And the word mighty is used again in verse 9. He was a mighty hunter before the Lord. Wherefore it is said, even as Nimrod, the mighty hunter before the Lord. So there used to be an old saying, and the name Nimrod used to be a compliment. There was a time in the history of the world where people said, this was a saying, it's long since been abandoned, and now, if you call somebody a Nimrod, you're not complimenting them. There was a time in the history of the world when it was said, guys like Nimrod, that was synonymous with the guys that he is one bad dude. Nimrod, he's a Nimrod, he's mighty. The Hebrew word that we are in our English Bible have translated mighty is the word gibor. Hebrew word gibor. I actually took the time to dig into the word. Definition, according to the Hebrew dictionary, in my Strong's Concordance, is that gibor means powerful. By implication, warrior, tyrant. Could be translated champion, chief. Could be translated giant. Mighty man. Strong, valiant. So Nimrod, this is truly evidence of the influence of biblical thinking in Western civilization. I still hold to the whole thesis of Vishal Mangalwadi in his book, The Book That Made Your World, How the Bible Created the Soul of Western Civilization. I maintain Mangalwadi is right on the money. Western civilization was created by biblical thinking. That's the reason why it's an insult now. It's not because of the sound of the word Nimrod. If you say that dude's a complete Nimrod, you are proving that the name Nimrod came to mean something quite negative because of the influence of this book. But Nimrod was a gabor. He was mighty. And English Standard Version translated, he was the first to become a mighty one. King James Version, he began to be a mighty one in the earth. A mighty one. A gabor. Everybody knows this from our human experience, all of our experiences through life, whether it's at work, or going back to childhood, when we were first thrust into a playground with other members of our species. Somebody always rose among us to always be the captains of the teams, to always be the one who picks teams and always decides what we're all playing. It was always a gabor. There's always somebody who's just got a lust for power and somehow gains it over others. Nimrod began to be a mighty one. Ladies and gentlemen, power tends to concentrate because of the reality that there are these people who are mighty. Power has, all through the history of the world, concentrated to the few. It is only

under the influence of biblical thinking that power was ever broken up from the few and distributed to the many. Only the influence of this holy book could produce a George Washington, somebody that our educational system now ignores. A man who had the opportunity to be the king of this new, potentially very prosperous and powerful world, but instead served as our first president and served his term and then went home. Only the influence of Jesus Christ and biblical thinking ever really produced that kind of servant to the people. Everybody else wants to be a master. The first of them in the post-flood world, while the memory is still fresh, everybody knows there was no denying the flood at this point. There was no denying the Creator God who acted in judgment. All of the ancient civilizations have varying versions of the flood story because it was known. It was known worldwide. Small population multiplying and repopulating the world. And of all of those who survived and were the recent humans, there rises a Nimrod, a mighty one. We're told here, now again, he's a mighty one. That word one is significant because he rises to become the one. Everybody has to do what he says. Verse 9 says he was a mighty hunter before the Lord. The translation in our English Bible, before the Lord, is best translated, literally translated from Hebrew into he was a hunter in the face of the Lord. In God's face, in direct opposition, in direct rebellion. A mighty hunter against the Lord. A hunter of what is the question. Now, I don't want you to think of Nimrod as the camel-wearing ultimate sportsman who's just got mounted heads everywhere in his palace. No, he's a hunter of men. A hunter of the souls of men. A hunter against the Lord, in the face of the Lord. The beginning of his kingdom was Babel. Babel mentioned here in the Table of Nations and Nimrod because Babel becomes the focus of what happens next. So let's go there. And by the way, the term Gabor in Hebrew first was given to us back in Genesis chapter 6. It was in the description of the world that God was about to judge. Genesis 6:4. There were giants in the earth in those days and also after that. When the sons of God came in unto the daughters of men and bare children to them, the same became mighty men, which were of old men of renown. The Gibors, the powerful ones, the tyrants that brought the world under their will, were the offspring of devils and humans. The Gibor, the first Gibor mentioned post-flood is Nimrod. Chapter 11, let's go there now, verse 1. Chapter 11, verse 1. And the whole earth was of one language and one speech. And it came to pass, as they journeyed from the east, that they found a plain in the land of Shinar. And they dwelt there. And they said one to another, go to, let us make brick and burn them thoroughly. And they had brick for stone. And King James Version says, and slime had they for mortar. And they said, go to, let us build us a city and a tower whose top may reach into heaven. Let us make a name. Let us make us a name, lest we be scattered upon the face of the whole earth. And the Lord came down to see the city and the tower which the children of men builded. And the Lord, you'll note that's all capital again, that's Yahweh. And the Lord said, behold, the people is one. And they have all one language, and this they begin to do, and now nothing will be restrained from them, which they have imagined to do. Go to, let us go down, and there confound

their language that they may not understand one another's speech. So the Lord scattered them abroad from thence upon the face of all the earth, and they left off to build the city. And therefore is the name of it called Babel, because the Lord did there confound the language of all the earth, and from thence did the Lord scatter them abroad upon the face of all the earth. There's a genealogy, another genealogical record that begins in the 10th verse, that goes all the way through to the end of chapter 11, that leads to Terah, who is the father of Abram. And we'll dig into that some more in our next study together, but we'll stop right here at the 9th verse. One language, which makes sense. If everybody is the offspring of one family, everybody is they're all related, we're all descendants of Noah. One language. And that one language made it possible for one Gibor, one mighty one, to be able to consolidate power, to bring everybody together in his cause, to establish, as he did, the first one world religion, one world economy, and one world government, to bring them all together in one great project. And that project, again, was against God. Nimrod was this mighty hunter in the face of God. He is the one who built Babel. And we find here, in verse 2, they chose a place. They journeyed from the east. They found a plain in the land of Shinar, and they dwelt there. And there in the plain was the means for the prosperity of civilization. And there were resources. And so in verse 3, they said to one another, "Go to, let us make brick, burn them thoroughly." This is interesting language because it's repeated through Genesis. Back in Genesis chapter 1, within the councils of the Godhead, Genesis 1:26, God said, "Let us make man in our image." It continues to appear. And in rebellion against God, under the leadership of Nimrod, they have this, "Let us make brick and burn them thoroughly." They had brick for stone, slime they had for mortar. Some translations make that pitch. Some make it asphalt. English Standard Version calls it bitumen. They had the resources to bind bricks. And they said, verse 4, "Go to, let us build us a city." The focus of Babel as a project, as a city-state, as a one-world government, the focus was man. Let us build us a city and a tower. Then you see here in verse 4, "whose top may reach unto heaven," and you see the words "may reach" are in italics, different font, because they're not there in Hebrew. The translators are just trying to make it make sense and flow in English. "Let us make us a tower unto heaven." I happen to agree with Dr. Henry Morris in his thesis there in the Genesis record. Henry Morris, though not a theologian, a scientist, gives what I still consider the very best of all the commentaries you can find in the book of Genesis, the Genesis record. And you can get it yourself, order a copy of the Genesis record. And it's actually written as both a commentary, and you can read it like a devotional. You'll go through the book of Genesis with Dr. Henry Morris. He'll point out to you some of the scientific information. Certain things stand out to him. It stands out to Dr. Morris that human longevity was just under 1,000 years pre-flood. You'll see the rest.

0: You know, go through the book of Genesis with Dr. Henry Morris. He'll point out to you some of the scientific information. Certain things stand out to him. It stands out to Dr. Morris that human longevity was just under 1,000 years pre-flood. You'll see in the rest of Genesis chapter 11, the early survivors of the flood still live half a century, but it starts to get shorter and shorter until it's down to, as God said in Genesis chapter 6, as for man, his days shall be 120. And it settles there with the oldest being, like Moses, 120. Dr. Morris, he lays out a different concept than what many perceive with regard to the Tower of Babel. If in fact their effort, if they're pooling their resources to build a tower to reach under the heavens, if they think they're going to be able to get off the planet and get to heaven, God wouldn't need to stop that. There's already all of the laws of physics. What they engineer cannot possibly ever be built to the point where it got them outside of our atmosphere even. And if they did, they're not made for that environment. There's no need for God to stop or to thwart their efforts. The air would get too thin. All their builders would keep passing out. It's too cold. It's impossible. No, Dr. Morris, and I agree with him, says we should best understand that they said, let's build us a tower unto heaven. Now, it's a reality that people have a tendency to invent in their own heads a works-based system whereby you can climb your way, working one good deed at a time. As a matter of fact, that is the perversion of the concept we'll get in Genesis chapter 28, Jacob's ladder. Jacob has this dream, and God reveals himself to Jacob, the patriarch, in Genesis 28. We're not there yet. It's just a little preview. Jacob has a dream. He sees heaven open. And he sees a connection between heaven and earth. King James Version calls it a ladder. He sees angels ascending and descending. You can be translated a bridge. He sees a bridge. He sees a connection between heaven and earth. That was profound. But even as recently, come on, you 80s MTV fans, remember Huey Lewis in the news singing, climbing Jacob's ladder. So do the best I can. And that is a common human thought, that there's this rung after rung or step by step works-based way to get to heaven.
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0: Could your life be described as empty and barren or full and complete? 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
1: And we started out without God, without hope in this world. But now we are connected to Christ Jesus. We have a whole new life source. It's Christ. We're joined to Him. That which He is and that which He has and that which He has done and wants to do is our portion to draw upon by faith.

0: Sadly, many are searching for completion in another person, in a job, in themselves, or the things of this world. But all that do, don't find what they're looking for. It's because completion is found in Christ and in Him alone. Welcome once again to Living in Christ with Bob Hoekstra. Today we're going to turn your attention to Colossians 2 and bring you more from Pastor Bob's study, The Fullness of the Blessing of the Gospel of Christ.
1: Colossians chapter 2 is a great one. Colossians 2 verses 9 and 10. For in Him, referring back to the very previous verse, which closes with a reference to Christ, for in Christ dwells all the fullness of the Godhead bodily. And notice the implication for us. And you are, present tense, are, right now, complete in Him. Fullness. It's a word used so often we've kind of even transliterated into English, and people speak of the pleroma blessings of Christ. That's where this word came from, right here. And this description in verse 10 is the same word, just turned into the appropriate word form. In Christ dwells all the fullness, and you are full in Him. You are filled out, filled up, and can be filled to overflowing in Him. Think of that. In Christ dwells all the fullness of the Godhead bodily. All that the Lord God Almighty, Father, Son, and Holy Spirit, one God, three persons, one Godhead. All that the Godhead has for us, resides in, is found in, is accessed in and through a personal relationship with the Lord Jesus Christ. In Him dwells all the fullness of the Godhead bodily. Well, that last word, what a reminder of the Lord's humility and even His humiliation. The fact that He's Emmanuel. The fact that God became a man. You know, throughout eternity, we'll behold the King of glory in a glorified human body. Every time we behold Him, He'll be a reminder. He's the one who came to earth to rescue someone like me. Oh, don't you know our hearts will be ready to sing, Worthy is the Lamb. Down here on earth, the world is singing, Worthy is the me. I'm worth it. I deserve it, you know. And the confession of the lost soul is so contrary to the truth that is found in Christ. It's about Him. He's the one in whom all the fullness dwells, and it dwells in bodily form. The love, the compassion, the care of the Lord, that He would leave glory above, would leave uninterrupted, everlasting previously, eternally, fellowship with the Father and with the Spirit, and come to a sin-scarred planet like this, to save the souls of sinners like us. Well, in that one, our Redeemer, who's now restored to the right hand of the Father above, in Him dwells all the fullness of the Godhead bodily. But see, we're now joined to Him. We started out on this planet connected with Adam. He was our life source, and it was a limited, temporal, fallen, sinful, alienated life source. And we started out without God, without hope in this world. But now we are connected to Christ Jesus. We have a whole new life source. It's Christ. We're joined to Him. That which He is and that which He has and that which He has done and wants to do is our portion to draw upon by faith. In Him dwells all the fullness of the Godhead bodily. And you, Christian, believer, disciple, you are complete in Him. The natural mind, hearing that truth, staggers, thinking, this can't be talking about me. Nobody would use completeness to describe me. Nobody's going to use the word full and overflowing of good and great things to talk about me. Well, sure, that's because in us, that is in our flesh, dwells no good thing, but there's more to us than a life of flesh. We have been born again by the Spirit of God from above. There's new life in us. Christ dwells in our heart. His Holy Spirit is there to make the things of Christ real to our understanding and to our daily pilgrimage. In Christ, the fullness dwells. So in Him, we have fullness available. In the fullness of Christ, we have all we need for wholeness of life. And so often our focus gets shift off of the one who has the fullness, and we get shifted onto ourselves. Do you ever have any struggle to try and get your mind to turn upon yourself? Do you ever have difficulty when you want to think about yourself and you just can't get your mind there? I think not. Is that not the easiest subject on the planet to think of? In fact, half the time we're thinking everybody else is thinking about that subject too, you know? But they're not thinking about you. They've got their mind already occupied. Thinking of themselves. I mean, that's our natural tendency. But this is a heavenly perspective. In Christ dwells all the fullness of the Godhead bodily, and you who are connected to Christ, you who are in Christ, you who are a part of Him like a branch is a part of the vine, and the life in the vine is available to the branch. And you are complete in Him. When broken, empty believers even, trying to run on their own flesh and their own humanity and their own resolve and their own willpower and their own new discovery and insight. That's not where you access the fullness. The fullness is in Christ. But here's the glorious encouragement. Speaking of the fullness of the blessing for us of the gospel of Christ. And that is that we are complete in Him. Draw on that life by humble dependence any part of any day, what you're tapping into spiritually, relationally, is what the Godhead has in fullness for the children of God here on earth below. Changes everything. No wonder we're called in Colossians 3. To seek the things that are above, not the things that are on this earth. They're so mundane, they're so limited, they're so unreliable. In Christ, the fullness dwells. In Him we have love. That's part of that fullness. In Him we have peace. That's a precious part of that fullness. In Him we can have joy. In Him there is strength, wisdom, faith, hope. There is protection, there is provision, there is purpose in life from heaven above. There's a multitude of things we're saved from in Christ. Saved from hell. Saved from sin, saved from guilt, saved from condemnation and alienation, saved from barrenness and fruitlessness and futility, saved from despair. But even greater than that, there are all these things we're saved unto. We're saved unto heaven, unto forgiveness, unto righteousness in Christ. We're saved unto fullness of blessing and provision. We're saved unto everlasting life. We're saved unto an eternal relationship that will never be broken with our Lord and Savior, Jesus Christ. What a great salvation. Yes, what a great Savior.
0: Fullness of blessing and provision is ours in Christ. And doesn't that just make you want to say, thank you, Lord? 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
2: It's time for Enduring Word. 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
3: I brought out my belongings by day as though going into captivity, and at evening I dug through the wall with my hand. I brought them out at twilight, and I bore them on my shoulder in their sight. Well, God asked Ezekiel to act out a prophetic message. The Lord did this with Ezekiel several times. The book of Ezekiel is filled with these things. And the idea was that the words and the actions of Ezekiel would communicate God's warning. And each time Ezekiel did this, he did as he was commanded.
2: God chose Ezekiel as his messenger to alert the Israelites. Have you ever wondered how God begins to work through you? It can't be just a coincidence, can it? There have to be some qualifications for that, don't you think? In today's message, Pastor David shares an important message. What truly matters is obeying God. While others might suggest a path, if you choose to follow God's commands instead, that's when you truly open the door for Him to use you for His amazing purpose. Now here's Pastor David in Ezekiel chapter 12 as he begins his message, Judgment Postponed No More.
3: In our verse-by-verse study through the book of Ezekiel, we come now to Ezekiel chapter 12, which I were to give it a title, I would title it this, Judgment Postponed No More. We're going to see that phrase appear a couple of times in this chapter. Now Ezekiel chapter 12 brings us into a new section of the book of Ezekiel. John B. Taylor wrote of Ezekiel chapters 12 through 24. He says this, quote, "The section could, in today's idiom, be entitled Objections to Judgment, as long as it is understood that the objections are raised only to be demolished." In other words, over the next many chapters, we're going to see objections to the judgment that Ezekiel has announced to come against Jerusalem and the kingdom of Judah. And Ezekiel will, under the inspiration of the Holy Spirit, answer those objections. And these are some of the objections that are answered in this extended section. People would object and say, hey, we've heard this all before, but it hasn't happened. What about that? Or they would say to Ezekiel, the people who say that we will be delivered, they're the ones who are right. Or somebody might say, well, God would never do this to his people, so we're okay. Ezekiel will answer these objections in this section that begins now in Ezekiel chapter 12 and lasts all the way through chapter 24. So now, with the first two verses, Ezekiel's speaking to the rebellious house of the Lord. And let's just remind ourselves, Ezekiel is a prophet in exile. He lives in Babylon, in the Babylonian captivity. He was taken in the second of three waves of captives and before the final destruction of Jerusalem. That's still waiting in the future as we come now to chapter 12. So verses 1 and 2 of Ezekiel 12. Now the word of the Lord came to me saying, Son of man, you dwell in the midst of a rebellious house, which has eyes to see, but does not see, and ears to hear, but does not hear. For they are a rebellious house. Now again, this begins another section of Ezekiel's prophetic work, mainly a series of announcements of judgment that will come against the kingdom of Judah. And as the reason for this judgment, just in a general sense, God says in verse 2, you dwell in the midst of a rebellious house. Ezekiel was among a rebellious people, those who had been carried into exile under the Babylonians. Ezekiel was also part of the larger community of Israel, including those who still lived in the yet-to-be-judged and yet-to-be-conquered kingdom of Judah. And if God sort of described

their rebellion. He described it like this in verse 2. They have eyes to see, but they do not see. Now, this was part of the great tragedy for the children of Israel. Because they had the word of God, they had the institution of the priesthood, they had the sacrifices, they had the temple, but because they had the prophets of Yahweh among them. For all those reasons and more, they could have seen and heard, but they would not. And so now, Ezekiel, in his role as a prophet, is going to act out a lesson having to do with the judgment that will come upon the people of Judah. Starting now at verse 3, I'm going to read all the way through verse 6. Therefore, son of man, prepare your belongings for captivity, and go into captivity by day in their sight. You shall go from your place into captivity to another place in their sight. It may be that they will consider, though they are a rebellious house. By day you shall bring out your belongings in their sight, as though going into captivity, and at evening you shall go in their sight, like those who go into captivity. Dig through the wall in their sight, and carry your belongings out through it. In their sight you shall bear them on your shoulders, and carry them out at twilight. You shall cover your face so that you cannot see the ground, for I have made you a sign to the house of Israel. God commanded Ezekiel to act as if he were going into captivity or exile. Now, friends, make this clear. He was already an exile in Babylon, but God wanted him to act this out among the exiles to make a message from God clear. All those remaining in Judah and Jerusalem would go into captivity. And that's what he was supposed to act out. Now, it's important to remember that at this time, there were many false prophets in Judah, Jerusalem, and likely also among the community of exiled Jews in Babylon. And these false prophets promised that God would rescue his people from the Babylonians. You see, the Babylonians had invaded twice, and Ezekiel was taken in the second wave of that invasion, he and several hundred, if not thousands of others, as captives. But there still remained something of an independent Judean kingdom there centered in Jerusalem. Well, they believed that God would rescue them, that God would prevent them from being finally and completely conquered from the Babylonians. And there were many false prophets that sort of puffed them up in this false assurance. These false prophets spoke smooth words of certain deliverance. And the prophets Jeremiah and Ezekiel strongly warned these false prophets that this deliverance would not come, and that instead God had appointed them to be conquered. Charles Feinberg put it like this: Ezekiel was to play the part of an exile, reenacting a scene all the exiles had painfully experienced when led from their land. He dramatized the fate of the inhabitants of Jerusalem. And so they were supposed to carry off, by the way, this phrase is repeated three times in verse 3, 4, and 5, your belongings. Daniel Block notes in his commentary how this is a phrase that describes sort of a knapsack or a bag slung over the shoulder that the captives would carry with whatever meager possessions they were able to take with them. These bags that they would carry over the shoulder are depicted in Neo-Assyrian monumental reliefs. And so this was just a thing that the bag of your stuff that you would take with you, the few small things or meager things that you were able to carry with you, bring your belongings with you. And so Ezekiel was to act this out. Interestingly, in verse 5, it says, by day you shall bring out. And then it also says, and at evening. Warren Wiersbe observed this. He said, part of his activity occurred in the daytime and part at twilight. And the curious but perplexed Jewish exiles watched his strange actions. Well, Ezekiel, what are you doing? You're already in exile. Why are you acting as if you're being taken in exile? Even God wanted him to do this in verse 5, dig through the wall in their sight. Ezekiel was asked to also act out as if a person was desperately escaping from a city.

city under siege. Now, they could also end up as exiles, leaving with their face covered in shame, these particular ones who dug through the wall. That's why it says there in verse 6, cover your face so that you cannot see the ground. Digging through the wall would just sort of be a desperate act from somebody who was trying to escape, but they would not escape. They also would be carried away. So God gave Ezekiel this command. Now let's look at what happens here in verse 7. So I did as I was commanded. I brought out my belongings by day as though going into captivity, and at evening I dug through the wall with my hand. I brought them out at twilight, and I bore them on my shoulder in their sight. Well, God asked Ezekiel to act out a prophetic message. The Lord did this with Ezekiel several times. The book of Ezekiel is filled with these things. And the idea was that the words and the actions of Ezekiel would communicate God's warning. And each time Ezekiel did this, he did as he was commanded. I like something that the late Dr. J. Vernon McGee said about this in his commentary. He said, Ezekiel was a very brilliant man, but I think he also had a real sense of humor. I would have loved to have seen his face when he went through some of these mechanics. I think that he might have been somewhat of a ham actor and been greatly amused as he did these things. Well, that's an interesting thought to consider from Dr. J. Vernon McGee, that Ezekiel kind of played it up as he acted out these things. And he acted, as verse 7 says, as though going into captivity. Ezekiel became a living lesson to his fellow exiles in Babylon. And again, if Dr. McGee was right and he played it up a little bit, we can imagine Ezekiel, oh my, here I am being carried away from Jerusalem. I'm going into captivity and here are my possessions with him. On and on. The message was clear to everybody among that exile community in Babylon, that exile community of Jewish people. Again, the message was clear to them. And perhaps the message would even be carried by letters, by other correspondence to those who remained in Judah. They would hear of Ezekiel's strange actions, and they would understand what those actions meant, that this prophet of the Lord said, you're going to go away in captivity. Now, starting at verse 8, we find Ezekiel delivering a message to the princes and the people of Jerusalem. So verses 8 through 14, we read this. And in the morning, the word of the Lord came to me saying, Son of man, has not the house of Israel, the rebellious house, said to you, what are you doing? Say to them, thus says the Lord God, this burden concerns the prince in Jerusalem and all the house of Israel who are among them. Say, I am a sign to you. As I have done, so shall it be done to them. They shall be carried away into captivity. And the prince who is among them shall bear his belongings on his shoulder at twilight and go out. They shall dig through the wall to carry them through it. They shall cover his face so that he cannot see the ground with his eyes. I will also spread my net over him, and he shall be caught in my snare. I will bring him to Babylon, to the land of the Chaldeans, yet he shall not see it, though he shall die there. I will scatter to every wind all who are around him to help him, and all his troops, and I will draw out the sword after them. So this section here begins with verse 9, the simple question, what are you doing? You see, Ezekiel's strange actions, this man who was already a captive, exiled in Babylon, acting as if he were now going into captivity, those strange actions invited the question, Ezekiel, what are you doing? And that was the whole purpose of this little drama that he acted out. Again, as Daniel Block says, this is more than a demand to know what he was doing. Their eyes had seen plainly enough what he had done. At issue is the significance of his actions. Ezekiel, explain to us, what does this mean? And Ezekiel will explain here in verse 10, starting there. This burden concerns the prince in Jerusalem and all the house of Israel who are among them. The prophet clearly explained that those who were about to go into exile were not those already in Babylon, but those still in Jerusalem and Judah. In other words,
the exile, the captivity.

0: It was not over. It was going to continue. That warning was for both the prince, as it says in verse 10, and also in verse 10, and all the house of Israel. And the prince here described in verse 10 was specifically Zedekiah. Ralph Alexander says this in his commentary, that Zedekiah was called the prince in verse 12 because he was not the legitimate king. That right belonged to Jehoiakim, who was in Babylonia. So even Zedekiah, who was the ostensible ruler of the kingdom of Judah and Jerusalem at that time, even him, verse 12, the prince who is among them shall bear his belongings on his shoulder. Even the mighty and prominent men among them would be brought low and have to bear their own burdens. And let's face it, that's something that princes are not used to doing. And in shame, verse 12 says, he shall cover his face. Some people think that the prince would cover his face out of shame. Other people think that the prince would do this to disguise himself. Either way, it spoke of defeat and not of deliverance. Vater and Hopp, in their commentary, say this: shame, grief, humiliation, the instinctive furtiveness with which the defeated flee the scene of their disaster. Doubtless all these combine in the gesture of covering the face and refusing to look on the land. And if that weren't enough, God also says in verse 13, I will also spread my net over him. Now again, this refers to King Zedekiah of Judah, who tried to escape but was caught, captured, and made captive to Babylon. You'll find that record in Jeremiah chapter 39, verses 2 through 4. And 2 Kings chapter 25, verse 4. His soldiers would be powerless to help him. And God promised, verse 14, to scatter to every wind all those who are around him to help him and all his troops. The troops that you brought to protect you, they're going to be scattered. And the net will be spread over him. He will be captured. Now, notice this curious phrase here in verse 13. God promised that this prince, Zedekiah of Judah, that he would be captured. Those helping him would be scattered, that he would be taken away captive to Babylon. But notice this phrase in verse 13, very interesting. It says, yet he shall not see it, though he shall die there. What does this even mean? You're going to be taken captive to Babylon, you, Prince Zedekiah, taken to Babylon. You're going to die there, but you won't see it. What does that mean? Well, this was fulfilled in Jeremiah chapter 39, verses 6 and 7. The Babylonians were not known to be as cruel as the Assyrians, who conquered the northern kingdom some 130 years earlier. But the Babylonians were still experts in cruelty in their own right. They made certain that the last sight King Zedekiah saw was the murder of his own sons. And then they put out his eyes so that he spent the rest of his life in darkness. He went to Babylon, but he never saw it because he was blinded. Adam Clark says of this, all the prophecies from this to the 20th chapter are supposed to have been delivered in the sixth year of Zedekiah, 5 years before the taking of Jerusalem. How accurate the prediction and how exactly fulfilled. Now, in these announced judgments from the prophet Ezekiel, announced so vividly with the sign of him play-acting as if he was a captive and digging through the wall and carrying the sack of his possessions and all the rest of it, now verses 15 and 16 will explain that this is how Yahweh is revealed in his judgments. Verses 15 and 16. Then they shall know that I am the Lord, when I scatter them among the nations and disperse them throughout the countries. But I will spare a few of their men from the sword, from famine, and from pestilence, that they may declare all their abominations among the Gentiles wherever they go. Then they shall know that I am the Lord. That phrase repeated twice in these two verses, then they shall know that I am the Lord. Ezekiel often used this phrase to explain why God allowed such great and devastating judgment to come against his people. Why did he allow it? Well, in the end, it was to reveal himself to them, even if the revelation was in his judgments. Nevertheless, God did promise this in verse 16, I will spare a few of their men from the sword, from famine, and from pestilence. God promised to spare a remnant so that they could declare the sins of God's people among the Gentiles, and so that God would be revealed. All right, well, you could say that the first 16 verses here of Ezekiel chapter 12 deal with the sign of the captive carrying the sack and digging through the wall. Now, starting at verse 17, we're going to see in the second half of this chapter, the sign of the bread. You'll see what I mean. Starting now at verse 17, I'm going to read through verse 20. Moreover, the word of the Lord came to me saying, Son of man, eat your bread with quaking and drink your water with trembling and anxiety. And say to the people of the land, thus says the Lord God to the inhabitants of Jerusalem and to the land of Israel. They shall eat their bread with anxiety and drink their water with dread, so that her land may be emptied of all who are in it, and because of the violence of all who dwell in it. Then the cities that are inhabited shall be laid waste, and the land shall become desolate, and you shall know that I am the Lord. God told Ezekiel to act out another sign speaking of the coming conquest and captivity of Jerusalem and Judah. Those under siege would be so traumatized by their experience that they could not even eat or drink without quaking and trembling. Again, I just imagine Ezekiel, as J. Vernon McGee thought that he might be something of a ham actor. He sets out a table in front of his house, you know, where other people can see him, and he puts down some bread and he puts down some water or some wine to drink, whatever it was. And as he begins to eat his bread, he visibly shakes, he quakes. Again, if he really wanted to overact it, oh, here I am quaking as I eat my bread. Here I am shaking as I drink my wine. I'm quaking and trembling. Again, he wanted to make it obvious to everybody that, again, they would be so traumatized by their experience that they couldn't eat or drink without quaking and trembling. Warren Wiersbe puts it like this. He was illustrating the tragic condition of the people in Jerusalem during the Babylonian siege. They would have very little food and would eat it with fear and trembling because it might well be their last meal. And as a result of this, verse 20, then the cities that are inhabited shall be laid waste. When the siege was over, the cities would be conquered and all would be carried off into captivity. As he says there in verse 20, the land shall become desolate. Ralph Alexander said this, the land would be emptied of its fruitfulness because of the violence that had been done in it. The violence they had done to others would return on their own heads, reflecting the principle of the law of retaliation. So this was the second sign. The first sign was of the captive carrying his possessions and digging through the wall. The second sign was eating the bread and drinking whatever it's wine, water, whatever it was, with trembling, with shaking. Now at verse 21, God's going to answer a false proverb that was current at the time. Verse 21, and the word of the Lord came to me saying, son of man, what is this proverb that you people have about the land of Israel, which says, the days are prolonged and every vision fails. Tell them, therefore, thus says the Lord God, I will lay this proverb to rest, and they shall no more use it as a proverb in Israel. But say to them, the days are at hand and the fulfillment of every vision. For no more shall there be any false visions or flattering divination within the house of Israel. For I am the Lord, I speak, and the word which I speak will come to pass. It will no more be postponed.
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0: Welcome to The Word Made Plain with Senior Pastor Tony Clark of Calvary Chapel, Newport News in Virginia. Currently, Pastor Tony is teaching a study in the book of 2 Peter. Please open your Bible to 2 Peter chapter 1.
1: All right, 2 Peter chapter 1. And Father, we are so grateful again that you brought us here. We pray that you speak to our hearts and guide and direct our lives. And it's in your name we pray. Amen. 2 Peter chapter 1. Now, 1 Peter dealt with persecution from the outside. And now in 2 Peter deals with problems from the inside. In this letter, Peter warns the believers about the false teachers bringing in their false teaching into the church. And Peter starts off this letter urging the believers to keep watch over their personal lives. See, the Christian life is about growing in our relationship with Jesus, adding Christian virtues and becoming more and more like Christ. That is the whole purpose of this Christian life. And false teachers are just the opposite. They will promote themselves. These are some characteristics of false teachers. They will promote themselves. They're arrogant and greedy for money. And we're going to see this throughout this letter. And even though Peter will remind the believer that God is long-suffering in his judgment is still going to come. Now, look what he says there in verse 1. I tried my best as I was preparing for this afternoon. I tried my best to try to get past just the first verse. So we're going to look at just chapter 1, though. But it says, Simon Peter, a bondservant and apostle of Jesus Christ. Now, I want you to notice how Peter identifies himself in that very first verse, and he calls himself Simon Peter. Now, Simon is his original name. You know that Peter was the name given to him by Jesus. But Simon was his original name. It's just a name that means that he was unstable. He was unstable. Peter is a name that means rock. But as you know, Peter was no rock at first. He was just like us, speaking when he should have been listening, sleeping when he should have been praying, holding back when he should have been stepping out. And this is why I can relate so well with Peter, because I see these same characteristics in my own life. But the great thing is this, in all of his failures and frailties and his setbacks and denials, Peter made it through. Here we are. We're reading a letter that Peter wrote that made it into the scripture. Peter made it through. How did he make it through? Because he was so strong. He was so disciplined. No. Peter made it through for one reason and one reason only. Because Jesus prayed him through. You remember in Luke chapter 22, verse 32, on one occasion, Jesus came to Peter and said, Simon, Simon, notice whenever Jesus is about to point out some sort of weakness in Peter's life, he always addressed him as Simon. He said, Simon, Simon, Satan has asked for you that he may sift you as wheat. And then here it is. But I've prayed for you that your faith fails not. And when you return, now you're going to return, strengthen your brothers. You've heard me say many times, I believe that Satan wanted to use Peter to deny Jesus. That's why he asked for him by name. And I believe many of you, as well as myself, Satan asked for by name. Just let me have him. And the reason why we haven't just fallen to pieces and gone off the deep end, it's the same reason Peter made it through. It's because Jesus was praying for us. And he is. The Bible says that he ever liveth to make intercession for us. Hebrews 7:25. Did you know Jesus is praying for you right now? Whatever it is you're going through, whatever it is you're struggling with, whatever temptation you're facing, whatever it is you're dealing with at this present time, you're going to make it. Not because you're so strong. You're going to make it. Because Jesus is praying you through. He's praying you through right now. Many of you come up and you just kind of whisper little things that you're going through. Little difficulties, little hardships. And I just kind of smile because I know you're going to make it. And you're going to make it because Peter made it. And that's because Jesus is praying for you. That is just beautiful. It is just wonderful, wonderful, wonderful, wonderful stuff. And so here it is. He calls himself Simon Peter in this particular verse that we see here. Now, I want you to notice also, he says, Simon Peter, a bondservant and apostle of Jesus Christ. The word bondservant in the Greek is doulos. It means slave, but it's one who wholly gives himself over to the will of another. And he said, I am a bondservant and apostle. The word apostle means one who is sent out. Apostle of Jesus Christ. Then he says, to those who have obtained like precious faith with us by the righteousness of our God and Savior, Jesus Christ. You know, I love that phrase in the second part of verse one, to those who obtain like precious faith. I'm so glad that Peter used this terminology because he is saying that our faith is of the same value as the apostles. It is not of a lesser value as the disciples who walk with Jesus, but we have obtained like precious faith. So to it today, in this 21st century, you can obtain like precious faith, the same faith that the apostles had when they walked with Jesus. You can obtain the same, not a lesser value. Here we are two centuries later, and well, the faith is kind of a little bit lesser value. It's lost a little value in 2,000 years. No. He said, we have obtained like precious faith. And then he says there in verse 2, notice what he says there. Grace and peace be multiplied to you in the knowledge of God and of Jesus our Lord. Notice he says, grace and peace be multiplied. When we understand the grace of God and what he has done for us, peace is multiplied within us. It's not just given to us, but it is multiplied to us. See, if you're still trying to obtain blessings from God by your own good works or efforts, you will be a man and woman or woman that will lack peace. It's only when you understand the grace of God and what God has done for us. It's only when you understand that what he has accomplished on Calvary's cross. It's only when you understand that that's when grace is going to be multiplied to you. When you try to impress God with your good works and your efforts, you will lack peace. You know why? And you end up frustrated. You know why? Because how much is good enough? How many works would do it? How many good works would you have to do to really impress God? See, you'll be frustrated trying to do it. But when you understand it's not about what you have done, it's about what he has done on Calvary's cross. When you understand that grace, that's when peace will be multiplied to you. Look at verses 2-4. It says, grace and peace be multiplied to you in the knowledge of God and of Jesus Christ our Lord, as his divine power has given to us all things that pertain to life and godliness through the knowledge of him who called us by glory and virtue, by which have been given to us exceeding great and precious promises, that through these you may be partakers of the divine nature, having escaped the corruption that is in the world through lust. Now, I love how Peter said in verse 3 that God has given to us all things that pertain to life and godliness. In other words, Jesus has given us everything we need to live godly in this life. Many people think that they need something else more than Jesus Christ to live godly on this earth, as if Jesus isn't enough. Peter tells us that Jesus has given to us all things that pertain to life and godliness. And the wonderful thing is that we don't have to beg him to give it to us or to manipulate God by saying, okay, I know you say you're giving us all things that pertain to life and godliness. Okay, Lord, now I really need that in my life. So, Lord, okay, if I pray 3 hours a day, read the word 5 hours, would you give it to me? No. Peter tells us his divine power has given to us all things that pertain to life and godliness. Has speaks of past tense. Now, someone is saying, well, how do I tap into this power? I need this. The next phrase tells us it's through the knowledge of him. In other words, by getting to know the Lord, just what you're doing right now by being here. Whenever you take the time to pick up the word every day to spend some time to get to know him. And as time go on, you're going to see this power in your life to live godly for the Lord. You're going to see yourself with more and more power and strength to live for the Lord as you get to know him. I love how verse 4 says that God has given to us exceeding great and precious promises. They are great because they come from a great God. They are precious because they are without value. And what are some of these promises? Oh, there are so many promises in the Bible. Many of you may have a little pamphlet on your shelf. Promises, all the promises of the Bible. 7,000 promises of the Bible. Well, I'm just going to give you just a few. I'm going to give you 7,000. John 6:37 says, him that comes to me, I will in no wise cast out. You know why that is a great and precious promise? Because God is saying, I will never turn away. I will never turn you away. I will always be there for you. Hebrews 13:5, I will never leave you nor forsake you. And you've heard me say in the Greek is a little more emphatic. I will never, no, never, no, never leave you nor forsake you. You know why that's a great and precious promise? Because, hey, guess what? Maybe someone has left you. Maybe there was a father, a husband, a wife. God is saying, I will never, no, never, no, never leave you nor forsake you. I believe somebody needs to hear that this evening. Because human love will fail you. It will. But God's love, it will not. Somebody might have walked out on you. But the Lord is saying, I will never leave you nor forsake you. Matthew 11:28 says, come unto me, all you who labor and heavy laden, and I will give you rest. God wants to give our souls rest. I believe that there are people here who are restless this evening because you're looking for rest in a relationship. If only I can have some man or some woman, then I will be at rest. You won't. You'd be in the midst of drama. My goodness. If you know, every time, you know, for those of you who are saying, every time you get into a relationship, it's just drama. It's just mess. Bunch of mess and drama. Well, you said you were going to come and you're going to take me out and you didn't, you know, you had something come up. And well, you said you were going to do this for me and you didn't. No. Just drama. You hurt my feelings. You broke my heart. You know, it's drama. That's why Paul said, you know, and Paul said, let me give you my advice. It's just good that you remain single. And what Paul said, he said, 1 Corinthians 7, look it up. He said you have to deal with the drama, you know. And so many people trying to find rest for their souls, trying to find rest in a relationship, trying to find rest in some drug, trying to find rest in a bottle. And the amazing thing about it is that when you have that bottle, once you sober up, hey, there's that issue again. Once you come down off the drug, there it is, right there. Some people say, well, I find rest if I move away. You've heard me say it before, wherever you go, there you are. You take you with you. You fail to see that. And rest only comes through a relationship with Jesus. Jesus said, you can come to me. It's in me. He said, come unto me, all you who labor and heavy laden, and I will give you rest. I will give you the rest that you're looking for. That rest that you're trying to find in a relationship. That rest you're trying to find in a man. That rest you're trying to find in some job security. That rest that you're trying to find in the bottle. That rest you're trying to find in the drug. It's in me. Come unto me and I will give you the rest that your soul is longing for. He said, if you're looking for rest, it's in me. It's not in the job. Oh, if I got that promotion that on that job, you know, ooh, we'd really be at rest. No, you'd be with more bills, more money, more bills. You're going to be at rest. You're not. 1 John 5, verses 14 and 15 gives us the promise of answered prayer. He lets us know in those verses, if you ask anything according to my will, I hear it. And if you, and he says, then you can have the petition by which you've asked of me. He says, if you ask anything according to his will, learn to pray the scriptures. Because God's will is revealed in the scriptures. When you learn to pray the word of God, see, when you quote the word of God to God, back to him, you're not reminding him of what he said? You're reminding yourself of what he said. And so learn to pray the scriptures. Also, we have promise of eternal life. You know, John 3:16. He promised that eternal life unto us. All these are just great and precious promises. And there's thousands of them. Thousands of them, just like. And they all given to us through Jesus Christ. Now, in verses 5-7 that we're going to spend the bulk of our time, well, Peter is now about to take us into the classroom and teach us a little mathematics. In verses 5-7. Now, some of you, when you hear math, you just cringe. You struggle with addition and subtraction in school. And so we already talked about multiplication, you know, grace and peace be multiplied to you. Now we're going to talk about some addition. So, you know, you're going to be okay. And so it's not going to be difficult, but Peter's about to take us into the classroom. Look what he says there in verses 5-7. He says, but also for this very reason, given all diligence, add to your faith virtue, to virtue knowledge, to knowledge self-control, to self-control perseverance, to perseverance godliness, to godliness brotherly kindness, and to brotherly kindness love. Now Peter tells us that now that we are born again, we need to add to our faith. In other words, God wants us to grow. God doesn't want us to remain the same. If we see a baby never grow, we know something is not right with it. You see someone with a child and all of a sudden you say, oh, you know, how old is the baby? Oh, about 10 months. And you said, no, the baby's 2 years old. See, you know something is not right. If it looks 10 months and it's 2 years old. If a baby doesn't grow, something isn't right. If a Christian isn't growing, something isn't right. God wants us to be adding to our faith. It took faith to get us into the kingdom. So now that we're in the kingdom, we need to be adding to our faith. And in these verses, Peter gives us seven characteristics of a godly life. Now, these are not seven stages of development. The word add means to supply. In the Greek, it means to supply generously. In other words, we develop one quality as we exercise another quality. These qualities relate to each other like a branch to a tree. These qualities, they grow out of our relationship with Jesus Christ. So as we have a growing relationship with Jesus Christ, these things are going to be coming out of our relationship with him. In the Greek language, Peter is saying, make every effort to bring alongside of your faith. That's what he's saying. Well, what is he saying? Bring alongside of our faith what? Well, he told us right there in verse 5, virtue. Virtue. Virtue means moral excellence is what it means. We would not experience moral excellence if we're watching the latest rated R movies, blood and guts films, pornography and all kind of stuff like that. If we're deriving pleasure in these things, we will not experience moral excellence or virtue in our lives. The next thing he says, because notice one feeds off of the other. The next he says, add not only virtue, but knowledge. Now, this is knowledge that produces discernment. Now, why is virtue put before knowledge? Because if my mind is filled with the violence, the adultery, and the murder on TV and the movies, I will not get the knowledge from the Word of God, which is the instrument of discernment.

0: you find people giving up, especially Bible reading at night. They say, oh, you know, my time is the morning, you know. That's my time. Yeah. You know, I'm in morning time. Well, you've been asleep. You wake up, you know, mind's clear and everything like that. And you can get something out of the way. And you wonder why not at night? Why not at night? Could it be the very instrument of discernment is clouded because of where we've been feasting all that evening? Not only that, he says add virtue and knowledge, but he also said add self-control. This is moderation. See, people fail to realize knowledge is a tricky thing. It's tricky because knowledge can produce pride in us. 1 Corinthians 8:1 says knowledge puffs up, but love edifies. See, and now we think because we got a little knowledge under our belt. We think, oh, well, you know, I'm mature now in the faith. Got a little knowledge under my belt. I can handle going to those places because I'm a little more mature. I can understand you just now coming to the faith. You know, I've been a Christian for a little while. I can handle watching that. I can handle watching those type of movies and going over there and doing that. I'm a little mature. And what happens is the knowledge has puffed them up. And they think they can handle drinking little alcoholic beverages. I can handle a little bit. I can watch those type of things. You're just a little immature. You know, you're not as mature. When you get to my level, then you'll be able to handle these type of things too. Then we see these people, you know, get caught up in all kind of mess. You're like, well, what happened? Why did they get caught up in it? Because see, what happened is they lost their self-control. Their knowledge puffed them up into thinking that they can handle certain things. And it deceived them. That's why self-control needs to be added to our faith. Then he tells us in verse 6, perseverance, oh, patience. Why? Why do we need to add this to our faith? Because if I have faith, if I have more excellence or virtue, if I have knowledge and self-control, sometimes I can lose my patience with people. Oh, that happened to you because you deserved it. Mm-hmm, you sure did. It's your fault that that's happened. Shoot. It's your fault. Well, it may be their fault, but I must add to my self-control patience. Patience with people, patience with others. The word patience in the Greek is bastazo, and it's a word that means to endure, to bear. And then he tells us after you add patience, then we need to add godliness. You know why that's, you remember one feeds off the other. You know why this is put here? Because in being patient with people, we have to make sure that we are not tolerating sin. Well, I'm just being patient with my teenagers and, you know, I'm just being patient. You know, the Bible says add patience to your faith. Well, you make sure in your patience that you add godliness and that you aren't tolerating sin in their lives. Because all in the name of being patient, make sure you add godliness as well. Because all in the name of patience, you can be tolerating sin and allowing sin to come into your home. But it also says add godliness as well. Godliness, God-likeness is what it means. See, we have to make sure that we're making a stand for godliness. Yeah, honey, we love you and we are patient with you, but we're not going to let you bring this mess into the house. Oh, no. This is why it's so important. Having a father in the home is so important. Mama, God bless you. But you let the kids get away with all kind of mess, and you know it. It takes somebody like me, a father, to say, honey, I love you too, but that ain't happening. Not in my house.
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2: Welcome to the Dacus Report, hosted by Pacific Justice Institute founder and president Brad Dacus. For 25 years, PJI has counseled, represented, and defended people whose religious freedoms, parental rights, or sanctity of life have been obstructed or violated, all free of charge. We leave no one behind and level the playing field for Americans as they are subjected to the tyranny of the powerful. Now, here's Brad Dacus.
3: My name is Wendy Patrick, filling in for Brad. We have a delightful show for you today, and my guest is one of my

0: dear friends for years, who is the president of the Federalist Society, the San Diego chapter, has been president off and on for as long as I've known him, but really brings some like-minded commentary to the show. And we will be talking about many of the hot-button issues of the day, as we always do, but really with a through a lens of really looking at how some of these issues break down along faith-based lines. And really from a legal perspective, how we can ensure that we continue to be the protector of rights, of family, of education, of all the things that we as Americans hold dear. And so we'll try to sort of strike that balance as we also talk about, as we are between SCOTUS terms, what we might expect coming up in front of the Supreme Court in the future. But without further ado, let me bring in my dear friend, Bob Gaglione. Bob, welcome to the show.
1: Privileged to be with your audience today.
0: Thank you so much. And, you know, I would probably rather be with you in sunny San Diego. It looks just lovely. But I know we're both probably sweating in the studio because it is a sweltering day in the 90s. But be that as it may, we also are celebrating some victories over the course of the last several months when it comes to some of the Supreme Court, not just the rulings, but the types of cases that they've been willing to step in and maybe even afford a pause for both sides to regroup and maybe put forth their best arguments, getting a little bit of breathing room. But with all that in mind, you are heavily involved with the Federalist Society down there in San Diego. And just in case some of our viewers are not familiar with that group and what you do, can you tell our audience a little bit about the Federalist Society, how it started, what it does, and what your role is?
1: Sure. Thanks, Wendy. The Federalist Society, in a short phrase, is a debating society. But it started out as much more than that. Back in the day in 1982, when some of the founders of the Federalist Society got together, they were looking at the national landscape as far as law schools go and the liberal orthodoxy in many of the elite law schools in America. So the founders came from the University of Chicago. Then Professor Antonin Scalia was one of the founders. Others included professors at Harvard and Yale and Stanford. They got together and they decided to try and take on a more balanced approach to legal education in America. So it started as a very small organization back in 1982. It's gathered many members over the years. I think there are over 65,000 lawyer members across America in many cities in America today. But what it does really is it's an organization that puts together the top speakers on contemporary legal issues, and they have civil debates and programs to educate people both in law schools and across America and society. And it's really done a fabulous job. We can talk more about it as we go along.
0: You know, I love that you brought up that it encourages debate. You know, debate, I sometimes say discussion because debate sounds adversarial as it normally is. But this type of discussion probably is easier to understand when you remind our audience that Judge Scalia used to be a professor. You know, I don't think a lot of people recognize the background of some of our most infamous jurists that really show why they are so good at discussing a lot of the issues. You know, the ultimate compliment for some of the justices, both past and present, have been they author a dissent that is so sexy, so interesting, so thought-provoking that the rationale ends up in a majority opinion in the future. Now, I'm showing my cards a little bit. You and I both probably love reading dissenting opinions. Who wouldn't? These are the folks that are really stepping out there and talking about the places where they disagree. But in the Federalist Society, coming from a debate standpoint, doesn't that necessarily mean that perhaps contrary to the stereotypes some might hold, you are open to talking through some of the hot button issues and even, dare I say, some of the polarizing issues of the day?
1: Yes, absolutely. One of the things that we've learned over the years is that the Federalist Society has really come to the forefront of the debates in the legal society. And it's really broadened out to the business community as well. But certainly you have to be willing to engage in the discussion and the debate. A lot of times in the past, we haven't done that in our society. So over the last 40 plus years, the Federalist Society has provided a platform for leaders in the field to get together and discuss and debate these very important legal issues in our country. As you have service members that are abroad, that they can't get to the polling place, they have to mail in their ballots. There are people that are ill, perhaps people that do work all days that the polls are open. So we need mail-in ballots, but as we did in the past, my position is, and I think the position of the Trump administration is, they should be used only on a limited basis for people that apply to use mail-in ballots.
0: And that's true, because the mail-in ballot controversy that the president was really challenging through executive order was not to do away with it, but to restrict it. To restrict it in a fashion that was involving comparing lists of legal voters, ensuring that your example never happens. The same person doesn't get ballots for prior residents, and that people who are not eligible to vote don't vote. So it sounds like, obviously, time is of the essence. The midterms are almost upon us. But is this likely something that the Supreme Court can possibly rule, maybe not on the merits, but just on whether or not this executive order can stand one way or another before people actually start voting? I know ballots are going out this week.
1: That's right. And there has been one ruling already on the executive order, which allowed portions of it to go forward. But as we sit here today doing this interview, the briefs are due, I think, today, this afternoon in Washington, D.C. at the Supreme Court. For the case. So there will be a ruling, I'm sure. It'll be expedited. You know, the Supreme Court doesn't start hearing oral arguments in normal course until the first Monday in October, as many of your viewers probably know. But this is one of those things that will have to be expedited because there's really not a lot of time, and we have to make some decisions on whether or not the wide use of mail-in ballots will continue.
0: Bob, do you have a prediction as to how something like this is going to end up in advance of the midterms? If we had more time to talk about it, and if we had to look at it on the merits, there's the, you know, the constitutionality of it, the balance of the equities, the fact that it's hard to dispute the goal of preserving election integrity. I mean, that would seem to be something the Supreme Court wants as well. Is the main challenge going to be in the president's use of executive order

0: to achieve this?
1: Well, there are different parts of the executive order which I'm pretty confident will be upheld, but I'm not sure the entirety of it will be. And it's, again, probably too deep of a conversation to have in the limited time we have right now. But, I'm very challenged to predict what the Supreme Court will do, but I hope they do the right thing, which is to preserve election integrity, but also allow it to go forward in a plausible and important way that preserves the integrity, but also limits or prohibits the use of fraud in election, which we've seen in the past.
0: Several others of the president's executive orders have targeted other aspects of illegal immigration. He's talked about should it is it fair that somebody's born here becomes a citizen, and the Constitution, what does it say, and why does it say it the way it does? And there just seems to be a lot of issues that are long shots, shall we say, and we're not surprised when they're shot down. But they get everybody talking. And I have to say, that is one of the things we're doing more than anything this administration is we're talking about issues. And it brings me back nicely circling back to the goal of Federalist Society. Spirited debate, civilized debate, the kind of debate that makes both sides think more broadly about the issues. There's nothing I like better at the end of a really good spirited discussion is to go home thinking, I never thought of it that way. I mean, that's a mind expanding. And isn't that what the Federalist Society often does when it holds special interest MCLE programs, special interest programs, things even for the general public to learn more about debatable areas of the law?
1: Absolutely. It's interesting what you just said. The Federalist Society itself doesn't take positions on legal issues. It doesn't endorse candidates. It doesn't litigate cases. But what it does is it provides information to the people that attend the program so that you are better informed. And I guess the feeling amongst Federalist Society members is that if you get all the information and you hear both sides of an issue, you'll make the right decision. And that may or may not be what I might think is the right position. But, it really informs people. It helps make us a better country and a better legal society.
0: And better able to vote for qualified candidates. Everything you just
1: Absolutely.
0: said, we could turn around and say, why aren't voters reacting this way? The Federalist Society ensures that people don't live in silos, that they don't simply look at one side of an issue and then make a decision. If that is the way people voted, I think we would be a lot better off. And I would argue that's perhaps why we had so much voter turnout in the last presidential election. Bob, I'm only hoping that that passion, that that momentum translates into math at the polling booths this time around, or mail, or if you're voting by mail, because I know that we might not have restrictions in effect at the time. But I hope everybody really takes the time to look at both sides of everything. And just in the couple of minutes we have before the break, as we go down from presidential elections to congressional elections, down through the down ballot candidates, if you will, and start really dialing down, drilling down on the issues, we come to some of those propositions that are inherently confusing because they're double negatives. You don't know whether voting no on such and such means this, that, or the other. Is there any place, whether it's within the Federalist Society or like-minded organizations, to hold these kind of forums to educate voters what they're actually voting for and against when they check that box on their ballot when it comes to those tricky propositions?
1: Well, Wendy, you mentioned the term silos, and I think what I encourage people that are watching this podcast is to get out of your silo. Listen to both sides and talk with people who you may not agree with about these issues, as long as they're willing to have an engaged discussion and an open-minded discussion. That's certainly the purpose of the Federalist Society, is to have these programs on legal issues, some of which in the local California region, for example, there are initiatives, and I'm sure there'll be some programming on various initiatives throughout the state. But across the country, there's definitely programs that are hosted by the Federalist Society chapters around the country. Many of them are available on YouTube. They're mostly free of charge. So the in-person events sometimes have a cost when there's a meal served, but it's a great place to go to look for content. Again, fed-soc.org is the place to go, the website, the YouTube channel of the Federalist Society, and any of the other legal associations that have programs that show other issues, not just presenting one siloed issue, if you will.
0: And you know what else I like about a lot of the legal programming? I know PGI does it, the Federalist Society does it.
1: Yes.
0: A lot of these organizations do it with an eye towards exactly that, getting people out of their silos. Thanksgiving comes in November when we move.

0: from poles to poultry. And around the table is always another opportunity to interact with people that have other diverse backgrounds and views. So if we can do it civilly, we should do that. We're going to take a break in just a minute. We'll get back together on the other side. But as we go to break, think about some of the interesting, shall I say, potentially divisive, doesn't need to be, issues that we face as a society today as we go into the midterms. And when we do speak with both sides about it, doesn't it just solidify our own views when they, you know, when we're actually looking to scripture to find godly counsel to talk with some of these issues with in order to gain a better understanding? So that's almost the anti-siloed way to approach any issue, whether it's voting for a candidate, a proposition, a law, or anything else. But we're going to take a short break. You are watching Brad Dacus Live. I'm Wendy Patrick filling in for Brad. We are back in a flash.
1: 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Now, back to the Dacus Report.
0: We are delighted to welcome back my special guest, Bob Gaglione, president of the San Diego chapter of the Federalist Society. We are having a spirited discussion that is all great information with grace and graciousness, shall I say. Wouldn't it be great if every discussion was like this, no matter who you were speaking with? But it's one of those things that reminds me, if we actually take the emotion out of some of the issues, it is far easier to at least hold up our own end of even a debate. It's not always a discussion. You and I both know that. Because you and I have friends on both sides of the aisle. I mean, good friends that have different views than we do. And I know that the Federalist Society encourages servant leadership, which is something that we talk about in faith-based circles, and I'm glad we do, because sometimes it's often that conversation that's full of grace seasoned with salt that really makes an impact on some of our colleagues that hold views different than we have, and colleagues and family members, because as we move towards the holidays, we'll be having conversations with loved ones that have different beliefs. You know, it would be remiss of both of us to not really acknowledge that some high-profile trials around the country have also polarized the nation around some legal issues where it's not even so much that people are living in silos, but personal experience often causes emotion to trump evidence. And I wonder if that's also true when it comes to the way voters approach different issues that are on the ballot, maybe even different candidates. Some stunning examples around the country are people that are running as Democratic Socialists. And there are a lot of people that aren't willing to go there just yet. But the emotional aspect of candidates that really want to change life as we know it, and one of the examples would be having taxpayers fund free things, because nothing is really ever free. But I mean, is that dynamic here to stay, or is that just the sort of pendulum swinging back and forth with a particularly volatile political season?
2: Well, it's interesting you reference the pendulum. I have taught political science over the years, and I always refer to American politics as a pendulum. It swings to the left, it swings to the right. it's swinging further and further each election cycle, it seems like now, though, doesn't it, Wendy? I mean, you know, the Democratic Socialist agenda that's been in the news recently and in the candidacy of a number of people throughout the United States, it's alarming a lot of people, because our traditional way of our capitalist society, our republic, you know, those things are being challenged now. President Trump has indeed been a very polarizing president, and the response from the Democratic Party seems to be to go further left rather than more to the middle. I prefer candidates that run a little closer to the middle. But again, the pendulum is swinging further left and right all the time.
0: And, you know, part of the debate and the discussion is really a push to people to get into politics, to support politicians, to know that there's no such thing as free, and then to find out, well, how are different things going to be funded? You and I would both love if everything was free, but would be paying for it, and so would everybody else. Along those lines, when it comes to entering politics as a candidate, it's also true that many people do what you did and seek to enter the administration, for example, as a player, as a servant leader, which is one of the things that the Federalist Society promotes. So maybe you could tell our viewers, share with them a little bit about your journey into the political sphere, going to Washington, D.C. And the most interesting part of your story, Bob, I think, is how it started. And before you knew it, there you were flying to Washington, D.C. So tell us how that began.
2: Yeah, it was quite a surprise to me, as it was to many of my family and friends. Well, you know, one of the things that I just want to start, you mentioned servant leadership. And, you know, when I first got involved in the Federalist Society, Gene Meyer was the president, Leonard Leo was the vice president. It was a very small organization. And what they talked a lot about is, you know, they were trying to attract servant leaders, people that were already serving their family, their church, their community, and they wanted to bring them in to become the leaders of the Federalist Society. And frankly, Gene and Leonard were very successful at doing that. But back to the story of how I got involved in the first Trump administration, it was really through my volunteering and my service to the legal community as a Federalist Society member. There was a gentleman by the name of Alex Acosta, who was at the time working for the Department of Justice in Washington, D.C. He was heading up the Civil Rights Division, which is now led by Harmeet Dillon in Washington. And Alex came out to San Diego. He spoke at a program. We presented him to the San Diego legal community to talk. And he happened to be spending the night in San Diego. So we went to dinner and really got to know each other on a more personal level. And we became friends and kept in touch over the years. And 20 years later, President Trump's elected in 2016. And then in early 2017, Alex Acosta is tapped to become the Secretary of Labor. So long story short, through a mutual friend, I happened to be asking about how Secretary Acosta was enjoying it, how he was doing. And I was told, you know, he really needs some senior leadership. As you may recall, in the first Trump administration, getting cabinet members confirmed and senior leadership positions in office took quite a while. So long story short, I got a call literally like 2 days later after having that conversation when I asked about how Secretary Acosta was doing from Secretary Acosta's office. And he happened to be in Los Angeles. I think it was a Friday afternoon. The following Wednesday, I was asked to have dinner with him. I drove up to Los Angeles. We had dinner. And at the time, I was running a small law firm. I had left the big law firm, running my own small law firm, trying cases, having a great time. And I thought I was going to play out my career just running my own small law firm. And during the dinner with a group of mutual friends, Secretary Acosta leaned over to me and he said, "How would you like to come work for me?" Mm-hmm. And I was a little taken aback by that. And he said, I asked him, "Well, what'd you have in mind?" And he said, "I don't know. We'll figure something out." So fast forward, I went back to Washington a couple of months later, got interviewed through the White House, and you have to go through an FBI background check. And it took a while for all the paperwork to get done and a position to open up, but I ended up in the Department of Labor, working at a civil rights enforcement agency within the Department of Labor called Office of Federal Contract Compliance Programs. I was the deputy director, so I was essentially the number two person in that office. By then, Secretary Acosta had moved on, and Secretary Scalia, who happened to be the son of Justice Scalia, became the Secretary of Labor. So I worked under him and reported to him for the time I spent there. And it was a great honor to serve my country and really the highlight of my professional.

0: had moved on, and Secretary Scalia, who happened to be the son of Justice Scalia, became the Secretary of Labor. So I worked under him and reported to him for the time I spent there. And it was a great honor to serve my country, and really the highlight of my professional career.
1: You know what I love about that experience? I remember the whole thing from the first call that you got. It was just absolutely, we followed it with such interest because nobody knew anybody who had been a presidential appointee before you. But one of the reasons I think it happened for you, and I think this is just so endearing, is you just have a knack for nurturing personal relationships in a fashion where, like a true servant leader, you don't expect anything in return. It's just a matter of, like you said, going to dinner with somebody, getting to know them. It's not really a business dinner. It was, you know, two men getting to know a little bit more about each other as friends, and look where it led. I mean, can you imagine if we shared more graciously of our time with people that we don't expect anything from, because you never know where somebody's going to end up? And it reminds me when, you know, in the Bible, when Joseph was put in prison and the cupbearer was in there and another one of the, you know, Pharaoh's servants, and they forgot about him, the one forgot about him, and then remembered when a position became available. It almost sounds like that's what happened for you. Not that running your own law firm was a prison, but it's just interesting that you really just kept doing what you knew was the right thing to do year after year, and God's timing is perfect. It wasn't 2 years after the conversation and getting to know each other. It was 20 years. You know, we don't forget about good people that we meet along the way. But I do want to ask you, because I'm sure our listeners are fascinated, what was it like actually arriving in Washington, D.C., and ready to become a presidential appointee in charge of a department? And I understand it was for a year?
0: I was there for about 18 months, yeah, the last 18 months of the first Trump administration. Well, it was a fascinating experience. And I will say this, you know, our mutual friend, Judge Joe Brannigan, who's now retired and moved to Florida, he had suggested to me, he said, Bob, you should drive cross-country. And as I drove cross-country by myself, with my car packed up with my suits and clothes and some computer equipment, I was driving into a situation that was going to be completely new and you know, somewhat unusual to me. But I knew I wanted to serve my country. I had that passion that was instilled in me from my parents' upbringing. You know, my dad was very involved in the community. And again, like you said, servant leaders do it for the good of the community, not for their own personal benefit. And that's what I and many of the other Federalist Society members do. We volunteer our time. I'm not an employee of the Federalist Society. I'm just a, you know, now I'm an arbitrator for American Arbitration Association. But, you know, what I, at the time, I was just running my own law firm, donating my time to the Federalist Society, really for the good of the community. And as I drove cross country, and once I landed in Washington, I remember the day I got there, it was like 98 degrees and 96% humidity or something crazy after leaving beautiful sunny San Diego, although it's almost that warm today.
1: That's right.
0: But, you know, it was really a lovely city to live in, to work in. I lived in between the White House and the Capitol. The Department of Labor building was right across the street from the Capitol. So I would literally take my afternoon walks around the National Mall. I'd go visit the Constitution and the National Archives on the weekends. Now, what was interesting, Wendy, was the pandemic hit during. Sure, I would say the National Federalist Society website is www.fed-soc.org. And the YouTube channel is a great place to go to scroll their channel and just look at programs you might be interested in watching.
1: Bob, thank you so much for joining the show. Time flies when you're having fun. I almost hate to end this conversation. We'll pick it up again in the future. But I want to thank you. Thanks for really giving our listeners some great information. And thank you to the rest of us for watching. You know, week after week, we talk about some of these issues, but we look at it, even if they're polarizing, even if they're hot button issues, we look at it through a lens of faith. And can we come to an agreement? Is there a middle ground? Or shall we continue the dialogue? You have been listening to Brad Dacus Live. My name is Wendy Patrick. I'm filling in for Brad Dacus. Have a lovely rest of your day, and God bless you.
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0: 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We are here for you.
1: So folks, just remember, it's our God-given freedoms we're talking about. Now, let's choose to keep them. I'm Brad Dacus, president of the Pacific Justice Institute. Let's continue the fight for your freedoms.

0: A small boy defined a friend as someone who knows all about you and likes you just the same. Well, today on Abounding Grace, Pastor Ed Taylor will show us what God considers a true friend to be. Good to be with you today. Pastor Ed is about to continue his verse-by-verse study in the book of 1 Samuel, and we'll consider the value of godly friends. If asked to name one of the all-time great friendships in the Bible, what names come to mind? I'd venture to say many of you would say Jonathan and David, and rightly so. Let's take a closer look at these friends in 1 Samuel chapter 18.
1: Take your Bibles, open them to 1 Samuel chapter 18. As we continue our study through the book of 1 Samuel, we're going to pick up where we left off. Although last time we were together, and if you're listening to this on the internet, maybe downloading the MP3s or the podcast, you know that the study previous to this was on the topic of homosexuality. We paused in our study to really ask the Lord from the text and from the entirety of the word what his heart is on that particular sin. And like any other sexual sin, we need to be very careful and prayerful as we minister to those that choose it, that are caught up into it, whatever it might be, not thinking more highly of ourselves. I mean, who are we? Who are we except men and women that have been redeemed by the blood of Jesus Christ? And while that sin, whatever it might be, could be homosexuality or lesbianism or transvestitism or any of the other names that are starting to be developed to describe that kind of behavior, whatever it might be, adulterer, fornicator, we learned last time, thief, or any of the other sins, as we're serving within our community, we have to be very, very careful not to put ourselves on any other position. We're just as in desperate need of grace as anyone else. And God delivered us. And if it wasn't for his grace, who could stand? If he counted all of our sins against us, what could we do? Well, what could we do? We would all be in the same place. The Bible says that the wages of sin is death, but the gift of God is eternal life. And there's an age-abiding life. Not only an age-abiding life, but a quality of life that comes with a relationship with your Creator. And that's really the heart of the matter. It's not a statement of bigotry. It's not a statement of judgmentalism. It's not a statement of condemnation. Because as I share my full testimony, you share your full testimony, we both can come to the same conclusion. We're both in need of Jesus Christ and his forgiving power of the blood that was shed for you and me. All of us are in need. But because the culture has taken this section of scripture, we needed to pause. But let's pick up in verse 1 and continue our verse-by-verse study as it opens up. And it was so, when he had finished speaking to Saul, that the soul of Jonathan was knit to the soul of David, and Jonathan loved him as his own soul. Saul took him that day and would not let him go home to his father's house anymore. Then Jonathan and David made a covenant because he loved him as his own soul. And Jonathan took off the robe that was on him and gave it to David with his armor, even to his sword and his bow and his belt. Now, after every great victory, we can expect to see attacks. The enemy of our souls is simply not happy with progress, not happy with success, and the ongoing victory of Jesus in our lives. So you're going to see maybe at your life, 3 steps forward, 2 steps back. 3 steps forward, 3 steps back. 3 steps forward, 5 steps back. There's a battle constantly. As J. Vernon McGee once said, he said, we need to understand that we live on a battlefield, not a playground. The earth is a battlefield spiritually. And we wrestle not against flesh and blood, but against principalities and powers. We're on an ongoing battle for the fruitfulness of our lives. And in many cases, the ongoing battle is for the salvation of our friends and family. The Bible says this, Peter did in 1 Peter chapter 5, verse 8. Be careful. I'm reading from the New Living Translation. Watch out for attacks from the devil, your great enemy. He prowls around like a roaring lion looking for some victim to devour. Take a firm stand against him and be strong in your faith. Remember that your Christian brothers and sisters all over the world are going through the same kind of suffering that you are. And I would add, there are brothers and sisters all around the world going through a much greater suffering than we are at this point

in time. And I think it's going to get worse. Throughout the Bible, the men and women God has used greatly have also suffered greatly, usually right after a victory. And in them, we also see a temptation, don't we? When we're getting attacked, the same thing. You see other people attacked in the scriptures. When we feel like we're attacked, or we feel like we're under pressure, or we feel like we got things against us, it's a temptation. It's not only a situation. There's a temptation involved. And it's simply this, I believe. Will we respond or will we react? There's a big difference between the two. A reaction is usually in the flesh. It's just really quick and, I've been hurt and then it's that reaction. Or will we respond? Which has the idea of meditatively waiting on the Lord, gaining direction from God, not immediately attacking or reacting, but rather waiting on the Lord and watching him give direction. At the end of chapter 17 in 1 Samuel, David defeats Goliath. And if there was ever a victory that's to be celebrated, only really second only to the cross of Jesus Christ, it's this victory of David and Goliath. It was glorious. But by the time we finish the chapter, our chapter, if you just want to look ahead in verse 29, the end of chapter 17, victory. At the end of chapter 18, in verse 29, Saul was still more afraid of David, so Saul became David's enemy continually. Difficulty. So the first few verses in chapter 18 has this new friendship that is developing between Jonathan and David. We already know that Jonathan is a man of great integrity. We see the inspiration of his life with his armor bearer. And Jonathan is a battle-worn hero in his own right, overseeing 1,000 men, stepping out in courageous faith. Now, he could have had this position toward David like his dad. He could have taken up his dad's opinion of David. He could have been very threatened by David. Why? Because David is that one that's anointed by God and would supplant Jonathan in the hierarchy of the kingdom. He could have easily seen David as competition, but he didn't. Instead, he gave up his own power and prestige, as represented by, in verse 4, as taking off his robe and giving his armor and his sword and his bow, yielding that authority that could easily have been his to David. And he developed a deep friendship and admiration and love for the man, a true tight friendship. And a true male-to-male friendship without any weirdness is very possible. Now, it's not very cultural in the Western culture, but in the Eastern culture, it's still very common. I don't know how many of you, men with men or women with women, that have really good friendships. Just really good friendships. That's what we see here. There was a phileo, a friendship type of love shared between these men. Now, if you're a person who finds it hard to make friends or hard to get close in friendships, especially you men, then this particular friendship strikes you as different. It strikes you as unusual. It strikes you as, I don't know if that's possible. And it could just be because you haven't experienced a close friendship. Some, especially those within the homosexual activist community, come to this section and a few others that I've mentioned and twist it into making it some homosexual relationship. Or, and some have even suggested, after my study last time, that they were bisexual. And nothing could be further from the truth. For every true friendship involves love, involves fidelity. Every true friendship involves loyalty and a whole host of other human values that are seen here. I started thinking about it in my own life. Of course, my relationships in the closeness and the tightness of them, for me, starts with my wife. She's my best friend. I married my best friend, and we have only grown. We didn't start out too well, but because of the grace of God, we've grown up, and she's my best friend. And then my sons, my boy Eddie and my son Josh, close and tight in our friendship and relationship, my daughter. And then there are those that I serve with in various capacities, those that I hang out with. But I've always mentioned to you my buddy Jack. My buddy Jack is who I grew up with. He shared a picture not too long ago. We played Little League together. We grew up in the same neighborhood. We didn't go to the same elementary schools. We went to the same junior high. We went to the same high school. We did a lot of bad together. And after Christ, we did a lot of good together. And he was just a good friend.
He's a guy that you want to be hanging around with. He is one of those natural friends. He's the kind of guy that you want as a friend. And in many ways, he is like a Jonathan to me. I think of other people in my life that have been a great support and encouragement. The men that I've had the privilege to serve alongside of and been in fellowship and like-minded with, like Jonathan's, like these are close, tight. You got to have, you know, you got to have each other's back. In the ministry, you got to have each other's back in friendship. You got to have each other's back in marriage. You got to have each other's back in parenting. Those are the kind of relationships that are pure and honest. You know, like my buddy Jack, he's a friend's friend. This guy has friends everywhere. He's the kind of guy. And if you were to meet him and befriend him and you guys were to sit down and talk for 15 minutes, you know, it would sound like you guys wore diapers together. That's how he is. It's just like he becomes best friends immediately with people, the kind of guy that you would want. I see a little bit of that in this friendship where you're just like, you know what? That's a guy I want to connect with. That's a guy I want to be friends with. And there's nothing weird about, as we looked in the entirety of our time last time, there's nothing weird, there's nothing twisted, there's nothing perverse, there's nothing homosexual or bisexual or anything about this friendship. These are all qualities that you'd want to see in your own friendships, that you want to grow in that way, that you want to be that friend. The Bible says if you want to have friends, you must first be friendly. And these are the kind of qualities you can pray for in yourself. You can pray for in those that you're with. You can pray for in the body of Christ. Would be to God that we would share that kind of love, that we would be knit together soul. Do you know the Bible speaks of in the New Testament in the Greek, that uses the word like-minded. In the Greek, the word like-minded means to be. I forget exactly the phrase, but to be, you know, one soul. It has the idea of really tying together in a deeper level than just doing things together. You know, we were talking about this this morning in our staff meeting, the difference between fellowship, you know, and or the differences between what people think fellowship is. Fellowship isn't just, you know, having a cup of coffee talking about football. That's not fellowship. Now, you might be fellowshipping in football, because the word just means to share in common, but true koinonia that comes from the Lord, which is that's the Greek word for fellowship used in the New Testament, means to share in common the things of the Lord. And I see koinonia, I see fellowship, I see friendship, I see a level of friendship that's very precious and very important. Now, verse 5, David went out wherever Saul sent him and behaved wisely. Saul set him over men of war, and he was accepted in the sight of all the people and also in the sight of Saul's servants. Now it happened as they were coming home when David was returning from the slaughter of the Philistine, that the women had come out from all the cities of Israel singing and dancing to meet King Saul with tambourines, with joy, with musical instruments. And so the women sang as they danced and said, verse 7, Saul has slain his thousands. Don't you think Saul felt good when he heard that? Oh, the ladies are singing about my victory. Saul, I have slain thousands. But David, his 10,000s. And what happened in verse 8? Saul became very angry and the saying displeased him. We have a word for that today, what we would call this. We would call it insecurity. We would call it jealousy. We would call it outburst of wrath. He didn't like what he heard. He was a very prideful man. We know that. This is a manifestation of his pride. He couldn't be happy in someone else's victory. You already know he tried to steal the thunder and steal the credit for the victory that David and Jonathan had given and was working out in the nation of Israel. We already know that there are deep issues in his heart that I believe if he would have repented and humbled himself before the Lord, God could have worked in him in that instant. You look at yourself and you go, man, I've got deep problems. But if you'll turn your life away from your problems, the word for that is repent. If you have true godly sorrow over the issues in your life, God will work inside of you to change you. I mean, true deep sorrow. Not just the kind of sorrow that comes because I feel bad about myself, but the kind of sorrow that says, you know, I have sinned against a holy and a righteous God. Psalm 51 type of sorrow. I've sinned against God. Yeah, I've sinned against man, but my real sin is against God. And against his holiness and his righteousness. But we never see that in Saul's life. And we see a difficult end to him. So he's very angry. The saying displeased him. And he said, they have ascribed to David 10,000s. And to me, they've ascribed but thousands. Now what can be more? What more can he have but the kingdom?
So Saul eyed David from that day forward. Like David learned with his dad's sheep. Remember, we never despise the days of

of small things. Why? Well, a couple of reasons. Number one, I don't think anything's small in the kingdom of God. Nothing is small. That's a perception that we pick up. One person is important as 10,000 people, or one responsibility is important as 50 responsibilities. So we don't despise the days of small things, because God is working in the small things. He's working in the big things. You go, well, all I have is my dad's sheep. Will you be a faithful person serving your dad and his sheep? You take care of what your dad wants you to take care of. Well, all I have is this with my mom. Well, then you take care of it. You know, I've got this entry-level job. Well, then you do the best that you can. You be the best believer that you have with that entry-level job. You don't despise the days of small things. Well, but you know, I'm just in school. Then you be the best student. You be the one that shines the light of Jesus in whatever you have. Why? Because you never know when. We know David was with the sheep, but you never know that when, verse 5, Saul will send you. You never know when you'll be sent. You'll never know when someone will ask of you something great. You never know when that moment is when you need to be ready in season and out of season to serve the Lord. And if you don't learn faithfulness with the sheep, you will not be faithful or get anything more. That's what the Bible says. The danger of unfaithfulness is even worse, because the danger of unfaithfulness, according to the teachings of our Jesus, is that if you're not faithful in the little that you had, what little you have will be taken from you. And given to who? The one that's faithful. So David, he got it from a young age. And no matter what age you are, you can get it. Be faithful. Don't complain on your personal situation as it sits today. Be faithful in it. Honor God in it. Bring to light the gospel in your life. Do all things, the Bible says, without murmuring and complaining. Because you never know. And why do we know it's important? Well, because in verse 5, the Bible says that David behaved wisely. So what defines wise behavior? Doing what you're told to do. Certainly not subscribing to do what you're told to do in a sinful way, or, you know, well, pastor told me to do something sinful. Well, you reject sinfulness. Or, you know, I was told to do this at work, and, you know, Pastor Ed said to be faithful. That's unfaithfulness to do something sinful. That's not faithful. But you never know. You might have a Saul as a boss. You go, well, I'm not going to listen to Saul. David did. David did, and it's going to get worse. It's not going to be just this petty jealousy. By the time we end our chapter, there's going to be a spear or two, I'm sure. And if not this chapter, the next. That's how Saul handled things. Saul handled things by throwing spears. You know how David handled things? With a harp. Just playing songs and worshiping the Lord is what that represents. He was victorious in battle over the Philistines, and it prompted a celebration among the people. And the women are singing. Yes, Saul, God used Saul for thousands, but God used David for 10,000s. And I have seen more damage done to the body of Christ. I've seen more damage done to people's lives and friendships and relationships by jealousy, pride, suspicion. It's just all not good. It separates. It doesn't bring together. Remember, it was years earlier that Samuel said to him, because you've not allowed, to King Saul, you've not allowed God to rule over you, God is taking the kingdom away from you. And he's going to give it to another. And from that time on, I'm sure Saul was like, who is it? I mean, he knows. He knows how bad he is. He knows what the prophet said. And that brought suspicion in his life. Who could it be? God's going to give it to someone else. And I'm sure he was looking for someone else that God was raising up. And when he saw the response of the people, he saw how David was so brave in the field of battle. He saw how the people were beginning to turn towards David. I think that he got a hint to the point where, hey, maybe this is the guy. And if I get rid of him, I don't need to worry about it. I can keep the kingdom, taking things into his own hands. And now by force, from now on, Saul will do his best to destroy David. King Saul will do his best to keep David from the kingdom. And this begins the attempts of Saul, the attempts on David's life by Saul. It's so discouraging. So discouraging what these types of emotions can do in our lives. So verse 10, it happened on the next day that the distressing spirit from God came upon Saul, and he prophesied inside the house. Now circle that word prophesied. Don't think of it. The context of it isn't he's prophesying like speaking forth the words of God. He's babbling.
He is pretending, if you will. You know, this distressing spirit is bothering him. So David played music with his hand, and at other times

0: escaped his presence twice. Now Saul was afraid of David because the Lord was with him, but he had departed from Saul. Therefore, verse 13, Saul removed him from his presence, made him captain over 1,000, and he went out and came in before the people. And again, verse 14, David behaved wisely in all his ways. And what was the promise? What was the benefit of that? The benefit was the Lord was with him. When you and I behave unwisely, we don't have the surety of the Lord with us. Now, it's not like he dismisses and he leaves us. But when you grieve the Holy Spirit, when you and I sin against the Holy Spirit, when you and I are in the midst of sin, even though we can go through all the motions religiously, we know we don't have the abiding presence of the Lord. If you were to be truly honest, you go, hey, I know the Spirit dwells in me, but I'm not able to enjoy the Spirit. I'm not able to enjoy that relationship. And for King Saul here, you know, as in the Old Testament, the relationship of the Holy Spirit was different prior to the death and resurrection of Messiah, is the Spirit of God that just departed. Same with Samson. Remember, Samson came to a point in his life where the Bible says he didn't even know the Spirit of God wasn't with him anymore. And he was still doing everything he always did. Today, we see that just living on in the flesh. When you're a fleshly man, a fleshly woman.
1: 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All right, we left off in 1 Samuel chapter 18 at verse 15. Here is Pastor Ed taking it from there.
0: Verse 15. When Saul saw that he had behaved very wisely, he was afraid of him. Another emotion with all of these mixed up emotions that are not from the Lord. But all Israel and Judah loved David because he went out and came in before him. What did David do? Did he raise up a people for himself? Did he draw people to himself? Did he publicize? Did he try to win over people? All he did was live wisely and faithfully. And there's a natural attraction to the men and women that are living wisely and faithfully. It's just so different. It can even be so different within the church community where you're just like, man, that's just something special. Remember in the New Testament, I don't remember who it was. Was it Nathaniel? Who was it that Jesus said, you know, there's a guy that's no guile. Who was that? Nathaniel. I mean, just like there's just a person that rises to the top. And we could pray for that in our lives where we just be with no guile. Just no guile, like God would just use us in these last days. So Saul's abandoning the Lord, and God's abandoning him.
1: We'll see the right response when spears are thrown in our direction next time on Abounding Grace, when Pastor Ed returns to 1 Samuel. This is-

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0: 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This radio program is a chapter-by-chapter, verse-by-verse study through the entire Bible. And on today's edition of The Word for Today, Pastor Chuck continues his message, Mystery Babylon, as we pick up in Revelation chapter 17, verse 4. And now, with today's study, here's Pastor Chuck.
1: The woman was arrayed in purple and scarlet color, and she was decked with gold and precious stones and pearls, having a golden cup in her hand full of abominations and filthiness of her fornication. And upon her forehead was a name written, Mystery Babylon, the great, the mother of harlots, and abominations of the earth. That's God's view of her. Mystery Babylon. Why? Because she brought into the church many of the practices of the old Babylon religion that had been cursed of God. Time does not permit us to go in to the parallels that do exist in the practices that take place in many of the churches today, in those practices and those practices of ancient Babylon. Suffice it to say that in ancient Babylon, there was the worship of Nimrod, also called Tammuz, and his mother, Semiramis, also known as Ashtart. They were the mother and child. He supposedly was born by a virgin. She was supposedly a virgin, and he was born by virgin birth. He was worshipped by the people. He was a mighty

under opposed to God, according to the scriptures. Called a mighty hunter before the Lord. Actually, the Hebrew is against the Lord. According to the stories, while hunting, he was gored by a boar and died. And his body lay out there for 3 days, and he resurrected. And thus the people began to celebrate his resurrection by coloring eggs and by the worship of the rabbit, which is, of course, known for its productivity. And they had a great celebration they called Ashtart, in which they worshiped his coming to life with the colored eggs and all. And it was a celebration year by year known as Ashtart, from which, of course, we get our word Easter. And it is interesting that we have adopted the custom of coloring eggs. He was supposedly born on December 25th. His birthday was celebrated by decorating trees, bringing them into your house and decorating them with silver and gold and different decorations, because the tree and the evergreen tree, the symbol of life in the evergreen tree, and thus brought into the homes and decorated. Accompanied with a lot of parties, gift giving, and drunken orgies. Now, of course, we don't have anything in the church that we can liken to that, but these things were all of Babylonian origin. The Madonna and child with a halo about them. That kind of art existed 1,000 years before Jesus was born, as they worshiped Semiramis, the mother, and her virgin-born son, Tammuz. Mystery Babylon, the mother of harlots. And so God identifies the woman who is sitting upon the beast. And the woman was drunken with the blood of the saints. Read Fox's Book of Martyrs. And with the blood of the martyrs of Jesus. And when I saw her, I wondered, not with great admiration, but with great wonderment. And the angel said unto me, why did you thus marvel? I will tell thee the mystery of the woman and of the beast that carried her, which has the 7 heads and the 10 horns. I'll explain it to you, the Lord said. The beast that you saw was and is not, and shall ascend out of the bottomless pit, or out of the abuso in the Greek, and go into perdition. And they that dwell on the earth shall wonder whose names were not written in the book of life from the foundation of the world, when they behold the beast that was and is not and yet is. Now here is the mind which has wisdom. The 7 heads are the 7 mountains on which the woman sits. Or the city of Rome, the city of 7 hills. There are 7 kings, 7 emperors that have reigned over the Roman Empire. 5 are fallen or are already dead at the time that John is writing. 1 is, and the other is not yet come. And when he comes, he will continue for a short space. And the beast that was and is not, even he is the 8th and is of the 7. So the beast is, according to this, one of the 5 previous Roman emperors prior to the writing of the book of Revelation by John. At the time that John was writing, he no longer was alive. He was in the abuso. He ascends out of the abuso.
But the world will wonder at this man who once lived, was dead, and is now alive again.

again. Of the seven of the major Roman emperors, and of course, the one that comes closest to fitting the description is none other than Caesar Nero, whose name numerically in Hebrew totals to 666. Caesar Nero was called by the early church the Beast. That was the common name because he wreaked so much havoc among the church. Quite apparent that he was possessed by demonic spirits. The things that he did could only be done by a mind perverted by Satan. The horrible atrocities that this man brought against the Christian church could only be done by a mind that was totally deranged by demonic forces. And so the beast that was and is not is the eighth, he is of the seven, and he is heading towards perdition, Gehenna. Now the ten horns which you saw are ten kings, which have not received a kingdom, but they receive power as kings. That is, they are not actual kings as such, but they receive the same kind of a power as a king. For 1 hour with a beast. And they have one mind. And that one mind is to make war with Christ and to destroy him when he comes to set up his reign upon the earth. That is the one mind of these kings. And so they turn their power and their strength over to the Antichrist. He becomes the leader in the effort to thwart the establishing of God's rule upon the earth. Now, as John said, when he wrote this epistle, he said, the spirit of Antichrist is already at work in the world. The spirit of Antichrist is at work in our world today. There are already many powerful men who have dedicated themselves to the destroying of God. The humanist in their humanist manifesto and many of our major congressmen and leaders are humanist and have subscribed to the humanist manifesto. Tremendous power to influence our nation, have dedicated their talents and their powers to the eradicating of the thought or the consciousness of God from the minds of the people. They're out to destroy God. And so his programs put those who believe in God in a sort of a weird, you know, funny category. There is the endeavor in the programming to make fun of strong beliefs or faiths or convictions. To make a man look like a fool, like a bumbling idiot who may have strong convictions on a particular subject. And the whole idea is to destroy by ridicule. For in the humanist manifesto, they are determined to eradicate once and for all the superstitious beliefs in a supreme being or in God by men. They're out to destroy God. Their goal is the destruction of God and the idea and the concept of God, which they say is archaic and belongs back in a past age of ignorance. Now, the purpose in destroying God is to free man so that he can live after his flesh without any kind of remorse or pangs of conscience. Thus, they want to get rid of any kind of a moral base that has its roots in the Bible. So that any of the prohibitions

traditions of the Bible, adultery, fornication, and so forth, are so obliterated from your mind that you can do these things without any conscience that would bother you or trouble you, because you see, that consciousness comes from a biblical base, and we're trying to destroy God and get rid of any feelings of guilt that man possesses as the result of his past superstitious beliefs in a supreme being and the Bible as his word to man. That is the avowed goal of the humanists in their manifesto. And you can get the humanist manifesto and you can read point by point how they plan to bring to pass the destruction of God. So the spirit of Antichrist is already at work. And many of the powerful leaders have embraced the idea of the destruction of God. And we see that they have been highly successful. In Europe, their job is just about complete. You go to Europe today and you are in a post-Christian era. You find out what the world is going to be like after the rapture has taken place. And you can see the hopelessness in the eyes of the people, the despair. And of course, you see the other things that go along with such a society. You see the degrading of womanhood. As you see these poor girls standing in the windows, beckoning to the men who walk by, displayed like merchandise, standing there like mannequins, except that as the men walk by, they try to entice them on in. And you can walk down the street and window after window see the degraded state of the women brought about by men whose minds are so perverted because of the absence of the consciousness of God that they have again degraded the woman back to the position that she was 2,000 years ago before Christianity came on the scene and elevated her to a place of beauty and respect and honor. As they take advantage, and as you see the nude pictures, as you see the pornographic magazines, and all of these things that attract the flesh, as you see people wholly given over to their own fleshly desires. You see the drunkenness and the hopelessness, and you realize these men have been successful in their endeavor to destroy God from the minds and the consciousness of the people. They are hard at work in the United States, and they have come a long way here. They have petitioned the courts which have allowed them to publish such filth as we find in the girly type magazines that are open and available for the children to pick.

in the United States, and they have come a long way here. They have petitioned the courts which have allowed them to publish such filth as we find in the girly type magazines that are open and available for the children to pick up and to leaf through in the grocery store on the corner. They have been able to rule God out of the classroom in school. They have declared that it is illegal to have the children sing Christmas carols in the public schools. Thank God we have courageous teachers who are Christians, who are the salt of the earth, and in the public school system still shine as a glorious light in a dark place. And I thank God for every one of you who are in public education and are putting up with the malaise of the broken society and these children who have come from this chaotic condition, and you're putting up with it in order to bring light unto them, and you're willing to go ahead and wherever you have opportunity, share the true light of God. Thank God for you, Christian teachers. You are the light of the world. Continue to shine until they kick you out. And so these 10 kings give their power to the beast in order that they might, through their combined efforts, destroy God once again, to make war against Jesus as he returns, to stop the establishing of God's law and God's rule upon the earth. They don't want God to rule over them. And they will make war, verse 14, with the Lamb. But the Lamb will overcome them. No big battle, no big deal. They make war with the Lamb, but he overcomes them. Actually, just with the word that goes forth out of his mouth, they're destroyed. I don't know what those words will be. I imagine it's just, hey, you've had it, man. And he destroys them. For he is the King of Kings. He's the Lord of Lords. And they that are with him are called and chosen and faithful. God has called you to be his child. If you have responded to that call of God, he has chosen you to be a part of that eternal kingdom. And as we walk in faithfulness to him, we have the promise that because you have been faithful and have kept my commandments, I also will keep you from the hour of temptation which is going to come upon the earth. He said unto me, the waters that you saw where the whore is sitting are peoples and multitudes and nations and tongues. And the 10 horns which you saw upon the beast, these shall hate the whore. These kings that give their power to the Antichrist, they take advantage of the church, but now they turn against this religious system. And they shall make her desolate and naked, and shall eat her flesh and burn her with fire. For God hath put in their hearts to fulfill his will. It's interesting. That's God's will against this false religious system. And so they do it, but they only do it as God has put in their hearts to fulfill his will. It is interesting to me that God uses many times very unrighteous persons to accomplish his will. He can plant his will in the hearts of an evil person. That was the problem that Habakkuk had when God revealed to Habakkuk that he was going to use the Babylonians to punish his people by taking them into captivity. And Habakkuk said, now, Lord, come on, that isn't fair. We're bad, I know that, but hey, they're worse than we are. They're more evil than we. Why would you allow a nation more evil than us to conquer us? God said to Habakkuk, I told you, you wouldn't understand if I told you.

0: what I was doing.
1: So God puts in their heart to do His will and to agree and to give their kingdom unto the beast until the words of God shall be fulfilled. And the woman which you saw is that great city which reigns over the kings of the earth. Now, after these things, I saw another angel, maybe one of the other seven. It doesn't really declare, or it could be outside of the seven. It's just another angel, as far as we know, coming down from heaven, having great power, and the earth was lit up with his glory. And he cried mightily with a strong voice, saying, Babylon the great is fallen, and is become the habitation of devils, and the hold of every foul spirit, and a cage for every unclean and hateful bird. So this whole satanic system that seems to be centered now in this time, in this city of Babylon, which has become the commercial center of the world.
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1: And now may the Lord be with you and bless you. And may the word of God dwell in your hearts richly through faith. And being rooted and grounded, may you come into a broader comprehension of the fullness of God's love for your life. May the Lord give you a beautiful week. 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And may He keep you with His arms of protection and love. In Jesus' name.
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0: Welcome to Living by Grace, a verse-by-verse study through the Bible with Pastor Mark Galvin of Calvary Chapel Lompoc. 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
1: For if we have been planted together in the likeness of his death, and you have been if you're a child of God, if you put your faith in Christ, you've been planted with him, we shall be also in the likeness of his resurrection. His resurrection is proof of your resurrection. And just as he is resurrected, you will be resurrected. Knowing this, that our old man is crucified with him, that the body of sin might be destroyed, that henceforth we should not serve sin. Now, backing up just a bit, when you consider the resurrection is a processional. Those who have died before us in Christ, every born-again believer that has put their faith in Christ, they're already with the Lord. Their spirits, they're with the Lord. However, their bodies are planted. They are still in the gravesides, the cemeteries throughout the land, across, you know, worldwide. When the Lord returns for his church, every one of those born-again believers, their bodies will experience literal resurrection. They will go to be with the Lord. And remember in 1 Corinthians 15, in a moment, in the twinkling of an eye, that will take place. So in less than a fraction, it's just a fraction of a second. All of those dead bodies, the actual bodies that were lived in, and at this point, many of them have disintegrated. They're just nothing more than dust. From dust thou art, the dust thou shalt return. And that dust, however, will be resurrected into a new body, a resurrection eternal, a resurrected body that will be eternal, made for all of eternity, and they'll be glorious. Now, if that should happen right now, just to give you an illustration, if that should happen right this second, those individuals, those bodies, they would be resurrected, they would receive their new, and they would go up in the rapture, we would be right behind them. But you see, you and I, as human beings, live, those who, as Paul said in 1 Thessalonians, us that are alive, we that are alive and remain under the coming of Christ, the rapture of the church, we will instantaneously, we'll be right behind them. And our bodies in this form,

0: living bodies will be instantaneously changed also. But we will be behind them in the processional. And then those who die in Christ after that, they will also be partakers of the first resurrection. Now, there is the last resurrection, which is a resurrection of the dead and those, the non-believing individuals that never bowed the knee to Christ. They will also be resurrected unto damnation. But the resurrection of life, the resurrection that we're connected with as believers, it is a resurrection that is connected with His resurrection. And He is coming back for us as His kids. And we're looking forward to that. But it's just not one resurrection at one time. It's a procession. There are several resurrections connected with that resurrection. And if you're a child of God, then you don't have to worry about it. You'll figure out soon enough. But it's important for us to understand from a standpoint. You know, the important thing is you're part of the first resurrection and not the last. You want to be associated with the first resurrection, the resurrection of Jesus Christ unto life. The last resurrection will be unto damnation. Knowing this, that our old man is crucified with Him, that the body of sin might be destroyed, rendered inoperative, that henceforth we should not serve sin. For he that is dead is freed from sin. You might have noticed that no bank robbers are dead. No dead guys are smoking dope or getting drunk. Dead people don't cuss or tell lies. It's because they're dead. They're gone. They can't do that. They don't have the capacity to do that any longer. And what is true of you and I is that the capacity of the old man has been rendered inoperative regarding you and I, in that he no longer has power over us. He no longer has the ability to dominate over you. And now, we hear him. We sense his yearning. We understand that even as born-again believers, we are still tempted because the old man is still there. The old nature is still there. He wants certain things. He craves certain things. And just as we talked about last week, remember with Jael and Sisera and how she nailed him, you know, literally she put a tent stake through his temple and nailed him to the ground while he was sleeping. Nailed the old man. That's what's happened to us. And he can bring forth from the old nature desires, compulsions. But what is absolutely 100% true regarding you and I as God's children is that that old man no longer has the ability to dominate over me, to make me do anything. He's been overpowered. He has been rendered inoperative. He's been nailed to the cross. And I must, as a child of God, reckon that, and we're going to be talking about that in just a moment, I must reckon that to be so. For he that is dead is freed from sin. It's just like the old saying, dead men tell no tales. No power over you. The old man is powerless. You don't have to give in to him. There's no need. There's no reason. Yes, but, you know, it's so tempting. Well, I understand temptation. You know, we're all tempted on a regular basis. But you're freed from that sin. And we must take hold of these promises. Verse 8, now if we be dead with Christ, we believe that we shall also live with him, knowing that Christ being raised from the dead dieth no more. Death hath no more dominion over him. Remember in the old westerns when the bad guys, bank robbers and murderers, you know, kill, they would always head for the border. Because once they passed the Mexican border, they were out of the jurisdiction of U.S. sheriffs. Well, Christ, in dying on the cross, defeated death. And death no longer has jurisdiction over him. Death no longer has jurisdiction over you, the enemy. Sin, death, and the devil, they no longer have jurisdiction over you. The old nature, the old man. That part of me that wants to sin. That part of me that thinks that I have to sin. Yeah, he no longer has jurisdiction over me. And I must nail him to the cross on a daily basis. In that I remember that what took place on the cross with my Lord and Savior Jesus Christ has happened to me, the old man, nailed there, rendered inoperative, no longer having jurisdiction. We have resurrection power. You think of what kind of power it would take to raise the dead. It takes a lot of power. In fact, it takes so much power that only God can do it. Only God can raise. You know, I can remember as a kid, you know, watching Frankenstein and, you know, monster movies. And basically that's what, you know, you've got with Frankenstein. You know, enough electricity, a billion volts through the neck bolts of Frankie, you know, and brought him back to life. And that's impossible. That's not life. That's just power. But it's not enough power. You know, it'd fry a human body. God is the giver of life. And resurrection power. You think of how much power that is. The power of God. Now, that is the same power in you. You have that resurrection power. So that there is no sin that can overpower you. Without, you see, you have to give in to it. You have to say, well, yeah, I want to do it. I'm gonna give in. You have to allow that sin, that temptation, to overpower you, so to speak. But in reality, there is no overpowering. We have resurrection power. And it is more than enough power for anything you'll ever be tempted with. It is more than, it is... The power that defeated the devil. So even the devil himself is overpowered. And that was the only thing that could deliver you, that could deliver me. Nothing short of the power of God. God dying in my place could deliver me from eternal death. But Christ delivered you. Christ delivered me. And it's much more than just from sin. It's much more than simply saving you eternally, which isn't simple. It is a power that we experience in the here and now that we have as his people, that we must reckon to be so in each one of our lives. Take advantage of it. Modern psychology, secular humanism, is not enough to get you through. You'll never overpower sin and the devil with anything that man has devised. The devil just laughs at those things. And you're absolutely powerless. There's no power. You're just switching your area of bondage from maybe pills, a bottle, pornography, to some other form of bondage. And I'll tell you, the devil is more than happy to switch chains with you. To change the leash. If it's connected to secular humanism, works just the same. Fine with him. He's still holding the other end. You think, you know, what did people do before Sigmund Freud? Before Abraham Maslow, Carl Jung? What? Hey, look, for thousands of years, Christians have experienced victory way before these guys came along. How did they ever do it? How is it possible? Multiplied millions live victoriously. Victorious, fruitful lives before psychotherapy or psychotropic drugs. Simply by putting their faith in Christ, believing in the power of the cross, in what the Bible declares to be so regarding you and me as his kids. Oh, well, wait a minute. That way, you know, it's just way harder now. We're different. No, we're not. We're the same. We're human beings. We're rotting flesh. And it's the same power that delivered them that has delivered you. It is the only power to deliver from the devil. That power is not found in a pill. It's found in the resurrection. Now, the pagan world still had its own solutions and philosophical answers to the problems of humanity way back when in the ancient world. You know, Solomon said, nothing's new under the sun. In reality, Freud and the rest of these so-called masterminds, they didn't really invent anything. There are many similarities, you know, as you study the ancient methods borrowed from, really ancient civilizations, the ancient world. They're just repackaged and relabeled for today's consumer. But think of a great example, Pergamos, ancient world. They're present in modern day Asia, what we consider Turkey or Asia Minor. But Pergamos at one time was the capital of the medical world. It really, the world, as far as the world was concerned, Pergamos was the epicenter. It was the epicenter really for religion, for education. It had the largest university, the greatest university of the world at that time in early 300s AD. And they also had, they had a temple to Dionysus, temple to Caesar, a temple to Zeus, to many of the gods of the ancient world. But at that time, and in really the medical center of the world during that era, you had the worship of a god by the name of Asclepius. And Asclepius was a giant snake. And he was the god of all medicine and healing. And all of the doctors in Pergamos, out front of their shops, out front of their practice, they would have a sign with a pole and Asclepius wrapped around it. And that was because, you see, in the ancient, at that time, he is the god of all healing. If you're going to be healed, it's Asclepius. And we still see that symbol used in different form, and sometimes in the same form. But there in Pergamos, they had a very large, giant medical center, and from all over the world, people would come there for healing. People that were suffering from mental illness, or if they thought they were suffering from mental illness. Julius Caesar, emperor, he would go out there, because he was an alcoholic, he would go out there, you know, to dry out for a while, you know, kind of clean up his act. And he was ruling the world for a period of time, but he was inebriated for most of it. And anyways, he would go, and this is comical almost in a sense to read about how they would attempt to heal people, because it's a lot like what we have nowadays. And they had this huge, basically a 10-story solid marble building with all kind of these giant columns, just a huge, a beautiful structure in and of itself. But at the base of it, you had an asylum for people that were going to go to detox from drug abuse. And you think, oh, what kind of drugs did they have back then? They had a lot of drugs back then, too. They had opium, peyote, mescaline. The Egyptians used blue lotus. There were an assortment of all kinds of different drugs. So there were a lot of problems with drug abuse back then. These individuals that were coming to rehab, and obviously alcoholics, they would enter this asylum, and they would take them to an auditorium, actually an amphitheater, and they would have some lighthearted plays to kind of, you know, just loosen things up, some humor, some, you know, Jimmy Fallon, you know, talk, you know, have those, I don't watch Jimmy Fallon, but, you know, kind of that, just kind of loosen things up, some humor, and, you know, have some plays, and, you know, watch a movie. Turn the TV kind of thing, but just a different form of it. And then after that, they just kind of get these guys to relax, these people, and then they would take them to the hot springs. relax in the jacuzzis, the hot springs, and then they would give them massages, you know, the spa life, you know, for a while. And then after that, they would take them through this tunnel, approximately 150 yards long. But every 50 feet, there was a grate, kind of like, you know, a sewer grate, you know, but it wasn't a sewer, but you're kind of underground and you're looking up and they had these grates, and they would have these women with seductive voices speaking, these individuals walking through this tunnel, and every 50 feet you hear this, "You're doing well. You're not sick." You know, positive reinforcement. Nothing, and it's just the same. It's positive. We got to make these people positive. You're doing great. You're gonna be well. You're healed. You know, and every 50 feet you'd hear this, and so these people would walk through these tunnels, and you know, if that wouldn't work, if these people weren't feeling better at that point, then they would put them on drugs. They would give them medication, you know, to string them out for the rest of their lives. And even if they weren't better, they would think they were better, you know. And if that didn't work, they actually had an ancient method of shock therapy. They would put them in a room that was completely darkened with all kind. Now, I'd imagine they weren't poisonous snakes, but snakes nonetheless that would bite these people. And it was, you know, they'd be in this dark, and they would be laying around, and all these snakes are just slithering around in a room full of snakes, and they get bitten and kind of shot. Oh yeah. And then if that didn't work, and some of these people didn't make it because they would, you know, die from shock, you know, being bit by, and so they actually had a back door in this asylum, and it was a back door where they'd throw out the dead bodies, and nobody ever said anything about them. It was just like a hush hush thing. And they only talked about the success stories they had. Never talked about the people that overdosed or whatever. And, you know, nothing's new under the sun. See, yes, that was the ancient world. A lot it's not far removed from what we have. But look, every born-again Christian that has experienced victory in there has been an individual that has just simply trusted and believed upon and put into action, put into shoe leather, what the Word of God says here in Romans chapter 6. By faith, I believe this to be so, I'm reckoning. I'm reckoning on my behalf. For me, as I'm taking hold of this, knowing, once again, verse 8, knowing if we be dead with Christ, we believe that we shall also live with Him, knowing that Christ, being raised from the dead, dieth no more. Death hath no more dominion over Him. For in that He died unto sin once. But in that He liveth unto God. Christ died once for the sins of the world, and that was sufficient. Our sufficiency is always in Christ. It's never in anything else. It's never in the counsel of man. It's always in Christ, the finished work. That which He has performed, that which has already taken place. So He says, having said these things, verse 11, likewise, reckon you also yourselves to be dead indeed unto sin, but alive unto God through Jesus Christ our Lord. The word reckon here, you know, in Texas they use that term a lot. I reckon. And in Texas, to say, anyway, I say I reckon, that means I guess or I suppose. That is not what Paul is saying here. He's not saying I guess this is true, or I want you to reckon this. It has nothing to do with guesswork. Reckon, it is in the Greek, it's an accounting term. It's to reckon, hey, this is true. I am counting on this to be so. This is what God has said. This is what I believe, and I'm going to act upon this. I'm reckoning this to be true. I'm accounting this as a fact. It's just like, you know, when your employer gives you a check on Friday or every other week, whatever, the 1st and the 15th, whatever it is. Hey, it's an official check. You reckon it. You go to the bank. You sign the back of it. You endorse it. It's because you reckon it to be, yeah, it's going into my account. I believe that this is a legitimate check, that there's an account connected with it. And this is exactly what this word means, to reckon. It's used 41 times in the New Testament, 19 times in the book of Romans. It means to estimate, to take into account, to impute. So trust me, this is reality. I believe it. I'm putting my faith in it. Paul didn't say, feel that these things are so. Feel like this is true. Or you need to understand every aspect of this before it's going to work in your life. It's not your understanding that you're to lean on, but you're to reckon it to be so because God has said it. Whatever you don't understand, don't worry about it. Just act upon it. Because it is a fact. See, reckoning is a matter of faith that moves into action. I'm going to believe God. I'm going to believe that what he has said is true, and I'm going to live my life based on what he has said. And there's power there. And just as I mentioned previously, that is the key to victory in Christ. It's just simply believing what he says and to act upon it. Because it is true, because it is a fact. Reckoning, it's not us so much claiming a promise. In fact, it's not us claiming a promise. It is us acting on a fact. See, there's a difference there. It's not us claiming, I'm acting upon it because it's so. Think of gravity. I'm standing here because I know that the way gravity works to a certain degree. What goes up must come down. I know that I'm kind of stuck here. I can jump maybe a couple feet in the air, or maybe 18 inches now. But I used to be able to jump a couple of feet. But I know that I'm going to come back down. I'm not worried about floating off into space, because I know that we've got a gravitational pull here. We're kind of stuck. And I'm acting upon that. I'm living on that. But I don't really think about it. I just, hey, I know what, and I go off of that. And this is how you and I are. I'm going to go off of what the Word of God says as a fact. And it is going to run and rule my life as a child of God. And when that becomes so, we are victorious.
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0: Have you ever encountered a smug person? Man, it's irritating, isn't it? Well, Pastor Lloyd Pulley reminds us today that smugness can be a problem for Christians as well.
1: Grace opens doors that harshness can't. Think about irreconcilable differences that people have. You hear that a lot when it comes to marriage and divorce. If we had a reconcilable difference. What makes a difference irreconcilable? Oftentimes it's pride, our attitude. We can't get over this, and so we can't reconcile. But a lot of it is just we have our little high horse we're on. Well, here's the problem with Christians sometimes. We can get on a religious high horse, and we can come off so sanctimonious that it doesn't relate with where people are.

0: This is Bridging the Gap with pastor and author Lloyd Pulley. Welcome to the program. On today's broadcast, Pastor Lloyd continues with our series on one of the shortest yet most challenging books in the Bible, the Epistle of Jude. Can you remember back to your first driving lesson? Maybe recent or a long time ago, but one of the first things we learned about driving is to, keep our eyes on the road, looking forward. Many accidents have been caused by people talking on the phone, even reading while driving. The key to eternal success, however, is keep looking up, reaching out in love. Here's Pastor Lloyd with today's message in Jude, verses 22 and 23.
1: We've spent quite a lot of time in this little epistle, as it's chock full of so many exhortations and encouragements, originally written to encourage the body, but he felt important to contend or have people contend at his fight and hold that faith, the faith that was once and for all delivered to the saints. That is, the body of truth that God has revealed. You know, with all that information, people that have a different agenda can come in and pull this scripture out, pull that scripture out. That's how cults thrive. They thrive on editing certain passages, squeezing it into their narrative. And, that's how we get deceived in the media, too. They'll tell you the truth, but they'll just emphasize the wrong things, the things they want you to see. They can say, hey, we're reporting the facts, but where they point the camera and how much they point the camera at what is a message in itself. Well, Satan does the same thing. He sent his emissaries in. I mean, that's how he first tried to persecute the early church. And that just multiplied the body of Christ because they felt this power of God even in the midst of difficulty. So the next thing he does is he joins the church. He creeps in and he tries to corrupt. So Jude was writing about all this. And of course, there were many warnings of God's judgment in the past for those that went afoul of his truth and the description of their depravity. But then he contrasts that. In verse 20 and 21, we looked at, but you keep yourselves in the love of God, building yourselves up on your most holy faith, praying in the Spirit, and looking to the end, that is your hope. Those things help keep you in the love of God. And we need to be rooted and grounded in his love. I mean, that answers a lot of the issues we have. Even when we go through trials, Satan tries to make it seem God doesn't care about you or he's forgotten about you. But God is using them to purposefully help you trust him in the midst of it so you can see more of his power and show and see.

0: how great his love is. And we sing, how great is your love. We will sing that at the end. Now, Jude goes now to the next part in verse 22 and 23, which is our subject. And then next time we will tie it all together with this glorious doxology unto him who is able to keep you in verse 24. But our attention is focused on verse 22 and 23. And there's interesting, again, there's another triplet here. Let's read it. Verse 22, he says, and on some have compassion, making a distinction. But others save with fear, pulling them out of the fire, hating even the garment polluted or defiled by the flesh. Now this is actually a threefold application of the love that you are keeping yourselves in. Now it's spilling out. It's spilling out in three categories. There is compassion or mercy enjoined or encouraged on those who are doubting. You know, that's one of the challenges. I love the New King James Version. For the most part, it's very clear. It's a good study version. But there are sometimes reading it, you have to dig a little deeper to get the point. And in this case, the New International Version and the New Living Translation have a better take on these two verses. The New International says, be merciful to those who doubt. And the New Living Translation says, you must show mercy to those whose faith is wavering. So that making a distinction is not the best way to describe. You know, it's about those who are trying to figure this out. They're trying to distinguish between what's going on. You know, they're hearing these false teachers that came in. They're hearing the word of God that Jude has given. And they're trying to sort it out. And they've got some doubts. They've got some concerns. So Jude is essentially saying, have compassion on them. And then the others we'll get to. But let's look at this first one. Compassion on those who doubt. Compassion in general. Let's talk about compassion in general. Did not Jesus model this so brilliantly? You know, he came with this humility, acquainted with grief, but he had such compassion on those who were hurting. Even when he was finishing his ministry, he's coming into Jerusalem on a donkey, and he looks over Jerusalem, and they're going to kill him within a week. You know, the leaders of Jerusalem are going to kill Jesus within a week. He sees the city, and he weeps over it. And he says, oh, I would that I could have gathered you as a mother hen gathers her chicks, but you would not. And now your nation has left you desolate. And he's burdened. It's not like he's up there gleefully pronouncing the judgment that's going to come upon you creeps for what you're about to do to me. He's burdened. He's compassionate toward them. Father, forgive them. They don't know what they do. Even Samuel wept over Saul. I mean, King Saul had so much opportunity. Samuel was grieved. He encouraged him. He helped him. And the Lord regretted he made Saul king over Israel. And Samuel wept. Paul, speaking about those whose God was their belly, their appetites, in Philippians 3:18, says, I've told you about these guys. Tell you now, even weeping, they are enemies of the cross of Christ. I mean, the very people that wanted to kill him and ruin him, and they hated the message of the gospel that the Messiah died on the cross, that they would have life. They wanted to crucify him for that message. He wept over those. So compassion in general is something you see in the scriptures. But here Jude is saying compassion towards those who are doubting. And look, a few thoughts on that. You know, you can be understandably hurt when your relatives don't accept your Christianity. They don't like what you're doing. They think you're in some sort of a cult, or what did you get religion for? And they mock it all. And that hurts you, as God is mocked and maligned, because he means so much to you now. It's not just he's a thing out there anymore. It doesn't matter really what you believe. He's a person, and you know him because you have experienced his love. And it hurts you when people mock him and malign him. But the idea is that you have a concern for them, because without the gospel of Jesus Christ, they're headed for destruction. And I love what Jeremiah 13:17, the Lord says, my soul will weep in secret for your pride. My eyes will weep bitterly and run down with tears because the Lord's flock has been taken captive. Now again, Jeremiah was the one they They threw him in a pit and he would have died there had somebody not rescued him. They totally rejected his message and he's weeping over them. And the other thing that helps with compassion, I think, is just realizing our own proneness to sin. In fact, Galatians 6, when it says, when you see your brother caught in a trespass, if you're overtaken, you who are spiritual, restore such a one in a spirit of gentleness, considering yourself, lest you also be tempted. So an awareness of your own proneness to sin. And when you do have to correct someone, you do it with humility. By the way, it's not too late to apologize to perhaps some of your family and relatives that you came on a little too strong with in the beginning. Which of us didn't? This whole world opened up to us. Our eyes are open of who God is and what he's done for us. His word of God has come alive. And we think everybody should see this. And so you grab your family. You know, what are you doing? Come over here. This, look, you're going to believe as soon as you read this. And they look at you like you've got three heads. And your zeal kind of pushes them away. They're thinking, if I become a Christian, I'm going to turn into some zealot like you. The reality is it's sometimes we have to know just as we were. See, for me, I learned how to express compassion just remembering how it was when I was resisting the Lord. I was thankful for those people that did it graciously. In humility, maybe correcting me, I would accept that. So remember what it was like when you were resisting and be patient. Even those who refuse to obey, Paul writes to Timothy and says, don't count them as enemies. Admonish them as brothers. By the way, some people are already tender of conscience. And that's what Jude is referring to in this first group. These, be compassionate toward those doubters because they're tender in their conscience already. They're confused with what the priorities are. You know, what gets emphasized in certain cults, you know, they'll magnify certain scriptures and pull them out of context. And it looks legitimate from a person that's trapped in the cult because they haven't read the whole thing.
1: Serious problem in today's world, isn't it? We have cults that pick and choose scripture to fit their particular beliefs and ignore any scripture that contradicts their beliefs. And you know something else? It happens in even so-called Christian churches as well. You know, it's easy to forget in this day and age just how encouraging it is to hear from a friend. Well, let me remind you today that you are a very special friend of ours and a special friend of Pastor Lloyd's. And we would love, especially Pastor Lloyd, to get an email from you today. You can send Lloyd an email by going to our homepage, bridgegap.org, and then click that contact button on the top. And when you do that, include a prayer request. 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Now let's hand things back over to Pastor Lloyd for the conclusion of today's message in Jude verses 22 and 23 called Reaching Out in Love.
0: Anytime you're at a scene of an accident, there's two people that show up. I've used this illustration before, but I think it's very helpful here. You know, if there's an accident, two people on the scene are going to be what? The policemen and the paramedics. And they have totally different jobs. The police are there to figure out what happened. Whose fault is this? What do we have to do to fix this next time? Maybe we need a light, maybe we need this. They're trying to get what happened. And they're asking people, now, what did you see? What did you see? They're trying to assign fault and blame. And they're doing their job. But the paramedics are there. They don't care about that. You know, you're bleeding out. Can you imagine a paramedic saying, did you turn left when you were supposed to go right? What were you thinking? They're not going to yell at you. They're just trying to help you. And that's kind of what I think Jude would want us to think about people that have stumbled. They're not thinking correctly. They're going down a wrong track. Maybe they've listened to some of these false teachers and they've got an opinion about this, but they're going back and forth. You don't hit them over the head. You don't yell at them or berate them or mock them or rebuke them. You come with this heart like a paramedic. You know, let's help you. Because some people only know. The only way they've ever known is sin. Maybe they've had a bad church experience. Maybe they're abused. In fact, you know, the bad church experiences are, I would say, the fodder for cults and wrong ideologies. Because if you have a bad experience in a good church, you're not going to be looking at churches anymore. You're going to be looking for something else, if anything at all. I had an amazing experience. I told you I was going to tell you in our baptism. You know, an elderly gentleman came up to me and he said, I wasn't going to come today. He goes, I have not been in church for 65 years. The last time I was in church was I was 10 years old and I was taken advantage of by a church leader. And my heart broke when I heard this. And he says, and I'm only here because of my friend. In fact, I almost didn't come. I almost told him I'm not going to come. I can't do it. He said, but I got to tell you that in just the time I've had here and seeing this, and he was visibly moved. And he shook my hand and he said, this is the first time I've shaken a preacher's hand in 65 years. And I was like, wow, only the Holy Spirit could open up a heart. But it shows you that, look, there's people that have had some bad experiences, some, you know, things that have kept them away from God and the church, and they write it all off. It's all hypocrisy. It's all a sham. Until they meet somebody that really, that you, the Holy Spirit is working through, and they see a genuine work, and they can see this is real. Now think of how God approached Adam after Adam and Eve sinned. That should tell you everything. He didn't come at Adam like an arresting officer. What did you do? You know, get out of this garden, you know. He came with as a broken-hearted father. Where are you, Adam? Did you eat of that fruit that I told you not to? And, of course, the need now was to be removed from the garden. There was no other opportunity, because if they stayed in a garden and ate of the tree of life, they would have remained in a sinful condition forever. So the Lord protected them by removing them. And there's some times in our own lives that you need to be removed from the right because you would corrupt it. And so that's why sometimes the Bible even says if people are bringing false teachings into the Bible, they need to be removed. That's a different subject from somebody who's just on the fence and trying to figure it out. But grace opens doors that harshness can't. Think about irreconcilable differences that people have. You hear that a lot when it comes to marriage and divorce. We had a reconcilable difference. What makes a difference irreconcilable? Oftentimes it's pride, our attitude. We can't get over this, and so we can't reconcile. But a lot of it is just we have our little high horse we're on. Well, here's the problem with Christians sometimes. We can get on a religious high horse, and we can come off so sanctimonious that it doesn't relate with where people are. In fact, it's one of the reasons why I absolutely adore and love the Chosen series. That, you know, there have been many movies about Jesus. There have even been some two parts and three parts about Jesus and the apostles and Paul and stuff. But I love what Chosen is doing. They're taking their time. 8 sessions in the first season. And they're just up to Jesus starting his ministry. But you actually get into the character of what I think Jesus would have been most like. He would have been most like that guy that wasn't intimidating. I mean, he couldn't have been too intimidating because children actually loved to be around him. You know, he noticed children. He cared about people. He had the compassion on the hurting. And there was something just dynamic about that. And they do a great job of portraying that. One of the best I've ever seen. I can't wait for the second season to start. And if you haven't seen the first one, my only envy of you is that, wow, I would love to see it again for the first time. You know, I've seen it 3 times now. I'm going on my 4th. It's a treasure because it's kind of how it's the Jesus of the Bible that I wish it was portrayed more clearly. But maybe people will never see that series, and maybe it is just a little bit of, you know, trying to create things that aren't necessarily all in the Bible, but there's nothing against the Bible, and it's just adding a little bit to give flavor to the culture. But listen, most people won't see that, but they will see you and how you treat others. You know, you are the only Bible that many people are going to read. And one size doesn't fit all for people. That's the thing. A wise parent cannot raise their children exactly the same. Most parents think, oh, I've got to be perfectly fair with all the kids. Yes, but how that's perceived by kids with different personalities and temperaments is totally different. One kid, you can just look at them sternly and they melt, you know, they want to please you. Others, you know, you hit them with a brick, not literally, but They're like just recalcitrant.

0: holding their ground. Yeah. And so you can't, look, you've got to be wise. Wise parents read their children and address them as suits their temperament. And even Paul in ministry, how he spoke to corrupt Felix in the end of the book of Acts, you know, as he spoke to him about judgment to come, because he was so corrupt, the only thing would get through to him. But to Agrippa, he had an awareness of the things, and he was very moderate in his views and had a wife that was Jewish, so he had an understanding. So Paul talked to him much more moderately. I think it's wise to not just treat all your friends and acquaintances the same. Ask for wisdom. He who wins souls is wise. There is no evangelistic methodology that fits everybody. Jude goes on to say, not just to have compassion on those who are doubting or making the distinction as it's put here, but he says in verse 23, but others save with fear, pulling them out of the fire. The NIV says, save others by snatching them from the fire. NLT says, rescue them by snatching them from the flames of judgment. This is a stronger polemic, a stronger word, a stronger rebuke in a way. It kind of reminds me of how Lot, you know, was so desensitized by what was going on around him when the angels came to visit him and warn him of the judgment to come. He literally needed to be physically grabbed out because he just was delaying. Some need a more hard approach. Some don't respond to the sweet argument of love and kindness and gentleness. You know, it's funny, that was an interesting thing. They, you know, you've heard of fire and brimstone preachers. I'm not one of them. And I'm not one of them, not because I don't think it's appropriate. I think it has its place. It's just that I grew up in that. And you know, when you hear so much of it, you kind of tune it out. So I can't relate with a fire and brimstone preacher. But God snuck up on me in a different way. He killed me with kindness. Because I know I was incorrigible. I know I was rejecting him. I know I was mocking Christians and even avoiding them. On my first day in college, I'll never forget how many of those campus groups, you know, you could see, oh, they're Christians. I'm good. I'm getting away from them. Oh, they're coming after me. And finally, one guy cornered me, you know, and I'm like, yeah. No, I'm okay. Well, good. You know, I'm yesing him to death. I couldn't get away fast enough. But, you know, it was amazing how when I came to that place of frustration and struggle and all of my college, you know, decisions were falling apart and, you know, socially and grade-wise, I was struggling. You know, wrestling team, I'm getting beat up on the wrestling team and I was depressed. And it was God's amazing kindness. As much as I blew off all of his word and his people and mocked them, he sent a Christian to me on the wrestling team that just had a kindness and a gentleness. And I would never respond to some threat of hell, but God used that person to reach me.
1: Such an important illustration, because too often we browbeat the non-Christians in our lives instead of showing them love that Jesus Christ showed for the unsaved around him, you and I included.
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1: There is a war going on. It is a spiritual war. A war between truth and lies. Only one thing cuts through all lies and opinions. It is God's word. It is God's sword.
2: 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As we work our way through the book of Deuteronomy, we'll pick up with Deuteronomy chapter 10, verse 1. Now let's join Pastor Ken for the teaching of God's Word.
3: Moses at the border of the Promised Land is continuing a review. And man, Moses is one thorough reviewer. And he knows he has to be. Because these are stubborn people. That comes up quite a lot here. Chapter 10, verse 1. At that time, Yahweh said to me, "Come out for yourself to tablets of stone like the former ones and come up to me on the mountain and make an ark of wood for yourself. And I will write on the tablets the words that were on the former tablets, which you shattered, and you shall put them in the ark." So I made an ark of acacia wood and carved out two tablets of stone like the former ones and went up on the mountain with the two tablets in my hand. And he wrote on the tablets, like the former writing, the Ten Commandments, which Yahweh had spoken to you on the mountain from the midst of the fire. On the day of the assembly, Yahweh gave them to me. Then I turned and came down from the mountain, and put the tablets in the ark which I had made, and there they are, as Yahweh commanded me. Now the sons of Israel set out from Beeroth bin Jaakan to Moserah. And there Aaron died, and there he was buried, and Eleazar his son ministered as priest in his place. From there they set out to Gudjoda, and from Gudjoda to Jotbathah, and the land a land of brooks of water. At that time Yahweh set apart the tribe of Levi to carry the Ark of the Covenant of Yahweh, to stand before Yahweh, to minister for him and to bless his name to this day. And therefore Levi does not have a portion or inheritance with his brothers. Yahweh is his inheritance, just as Yahweh, your God, spoke to him. I, moreover, stayed on the mountain 40 days and 40 nights, like the first time. And Yahweh listened to me at that time. Yahweh was not willing to destroy you. Then Yahweh said to me, "Arise and go on your journey ahead of the people, that they may go in and possess the land which I swore to their fathers to give them." So now Israel, what does Yahweh your God ask from you but to fear Yahweh your God, to walk in his ways and love him, to serve Yahweh your God with all your heart and with all your soul, and to keep the commandments of Yahweh and his statutes, which I am commanding you today for your good. Behold, to Yahweh your God belong heaven and the highest heavens, the earth and all that is in it. Yet on your fathers did Yahweh set his affection to love them, and he chose their seed after them, even you, above all peoples, as it is this day. So circumcise your heart and stiffen your neck no longer. For Yahweh your God is the God of gods and the Lord of lords, the great and mighty and the fearsome God, who does not show partiality nor take a bribe. He executes justice for the orphan and the widow, and shows love for the sojourner by giving him food and clothing. So show love for the sojourner, for you are sojourners in the land of Egypt. Yahweh your God you shall fear. Him you shall serve, and to him you shall cling, and by his name you shall swear. He is your praise. He is your God, who has done these great and fearsome things, which your eyes, for you which your eyes have seen.

0: Your fathers went down to Egypt, 70 persons in all. And now, Yahweh your God has made you as numerous as the stars of heaven. Chapter 10, Deuteronomy. So in the review, Moses reminds them how he was commanded by God to carve out new tablets. Because the former tablets had been smashed by him when he came down from the mountain the first time. Please let me remind you, the scene, Mount Sinai, appears to be on fire. There's a great cloud, a dark cloud, that is covering the top of the mountain, and all you can see from it is the light of fire. The sound of trumpets, the sound of thunder, earthquake, lightning, all of this turbulence in the air surrounding the sort of glory of God. It's ominous, frightening. It's a terrifying scene. And there's one man of them all that ascends up into the fire, into the midst of all of that. One man goes up, but he's up there 40 days and 40 nights. And while he's up there, they go, we don't know what happened to that guy. Let's party. And they make themselves an idol. They make a golden calf. They worship it. He comes down from there having received the law of God. And you know what happens. He smashes those. He crushes their idol. He's got to go back up. He's going to carve out new tablets and go back up there next time with a box. That is the Ark of the Covenant. So he goes back up to receive in his statement that into the midst of the fire. That's to me, that fourth verse. He wrote on the tablets like the former writing, the Ten Commandments, which Yahweh had spoken to you on the mountain from the midst of the fire. Well, the day of the assembly, Yahweh gave them to me, says he in verse 4. In the midst of the fire, that symbolic fire that speaks of the justice of Almighty God, Moses walked into the midst of all of that and came out of there with two tablets. They were placed in the Ark of the Covenant. He points this out, and he points out their journey from there and ultimately the place where Aaron, his brother, also died. He was replaced by Eleazar, his son. And he continues to talk about the journey. He also reminds them that God set apart the tribe of Levi, that they, unlike the other tribes, would not be given a territory in the promised land, but rather Yahweh himself and access to God is their inheritance. And they were uniquely chosen to be the priestly tribe and to be the tribe that is associated with this whole covenant and the implementation of this covenant, which also required care for the mobile temple that was to be built, the tabernacle, all of that. So he reminds Israel that God set apart that tribe in verse 8 and verse 9. Then Moses reminds them, he did another 40 days and another 40 nights up there in the midst of the fire. And it was his intercession for Israel that caused Yahweh not to destroy them as a people for their wickedness and their rebellion. God told him, all right, get on your journey. He comes right down to verse 12. Let's focus on this. So what is it that Yahweh your God asks of you, O Israel? What is it that he asks? Well, it's so simple. That you would fear Yahweh, your God. That is a holy reverence. That you would have reverence for him. As a child should have for their father. Reverence. Fear Yahweh, your God, to walk in his ways. You might say that's the second thing. But fear him in order to walk in his ways and to love him. Love and respect for God, the true and living God, Yahweh. And as a result of that love and respect, keep the commandments of Yahweh. It's that simple. And these commandments I'm commanding you today is for your good. There's not a single thing good that the command of God or any of the commandments of God keeps from them. It's for your good. So that's simple. Fear him, to walk in his ways, love him, and keep his statutes, which are for your good. Oh, the simplicity of this. The Son of God would repeat this. He would say, who is the one who loves me? The one who obeys who keeps my commands. He says to his disciples, if you love me, keep my commands. The keeping of the commandments ultimately should be motivated by love and respect. The simplicity of this. He reminds them in verse 14, to Yahweh, your God, belong heaven and the highest heavens, the earth and everything that's in it. He also reminds them that not only is there covenant with the creator of everything, this covenant was initiated by God. He set his affection on your fathers to love them. He says in verse 15, he chose their seed, even you, above all peoples, as it is this day. So that's, in other words, this is a great honor. So in response to his choosing, he says in verse 16, circumcise your heart and stiffen your neck no longer. That's what Moses invited them to. Circumcise their heart, stiffen their neck no longer. And yet, centuries later, it would be the original Charlie Kirk, a man named Stephen, who had to be killed because they couldn't win the argument with him. And Stephen, on his way out, by the Holy Spirit, is given the words to confront the leaders of his people. And in that confrontation, he had concluded with, you stiff-necked, uncircumcised in heart and ears, you do resist the Holy Spirit always, just like your fathers did. Quite an indictment. The invitation from so long before Stephen was, circumcise your heart and stiffen your neck no longer. Centuries later, Stephen says, yeah, you haven't done it. You're uncircumcised in your heart and your ears. You stiff-necked people. Verse 17, for Yahweh is the God of gods. He is the Lord of lords. The great, the mighty, the fearsome God. He cannot be bribed. He shows no partiality and you can't buy him off. He executes judgment. Now here in verse 18, he mentions three groups of people. He has mentioned them extensively in laying out the law. He will mention them again through the prophets repeatedly for the people's failure to keep God's priorities. There are three groups of people that God will, as he did through the law given by Moses, as he will through the prophets, he will call the covenant people to care for the fatherless, the widow, and the stranger or the sojourner here, the immigrant. I want you to consider these things. Number one, the fatherless. It is God's intention that a child would have a father and a mother. In an ideal arrangement, a father, a guide, a protector, a provider. It is so contrary to his plan, so far from ideal, for any of us to grow up without one. In the world that we live in the modern world, there are more fatherless in modern day America, functionally fatherless, than the previous generations that fought the great wars and left so many children and wives behind by their sacrifice. There are way more fatherless now than after any of the great wars. And it's all functional fatherlessness because of divorce. Sore subject here. So many of us here have been divorced. And may it only be the testimony of our pre-Christian story. It is not the will of God. There was a generation that believed a lie. And it was actually it was my parents' generation who believed a lie. That divorce would be inconsequential. No-fault divorce became the trend. What a lie. There isn't anything so devastating to a child than the destruction of their world by the father and mother splitting up. But we were told a lie, and they'd be all right, they'd be fine. Everybody would be okay. Well, nobody's okay. Nobody is. And despite all of the best efforts of fathers who have split up with the children's mother, despite all the best efforts, he's still functionally absent. However, he tries to make up for it and visits. The visit is not God's plan. God has an ideal, and that ideal is what children need. And it's a ripoff when all they do is they get to visit. All of that time between the visits, that's significant time. God will, in the next chapter, repeat the command that fathers, you've got to be teaching. You've got an obligation to teach, and you should be doing it all the time in every posture, every position, whatever you're doing. You should be always instructing. The fatherless. In the ancient world, we're orphaned. In our modern world, they're mostly abandoned. It's a form of abandonment. Again, I may offend you, but it's a form of abandonment. Don't give me any of that foolishness about you. The marriage was bad, it just couldn't work. There's no such thing as a marriage that can't work. If, in fact, we submit ourselves to the one who invented it, who created marriage, if we go to him, if we will build our house upon a rock, there's nothing. There's no such thing. This notion of irreconcilable differences, foolishness. Well, I can tell you, as others probably testified, Jeanette and I have been married for 41 years. We still have irreconcilable differences, and we probably will until she finally gets perfect in heaven and catches up with me. Oh, man. What a joke. We will always have irreconcilable differences. That's why we just die to ourselves, and compromise, and meet in the middle. Fatherlessness is the plague that is causing. Now, you guys all know this. And I'll tell you again, it is for this reason that this church has made it a priority. Why are there so many empty seats today when 8:30 used to be full? Packed out? Because we keep running people off to go and win their neighborhood. And we'll continue to. And the most recent of all of those engineered church splits as that gathering over at 1520 Union Street and Calvary Newhart, under the leadership of our youth pastor now, senior pastor over there. He's got a dual role. Junior over here, senior over there. Our church family has long had a heart for the high concentration of fatherless males and fatherless females that are over there in subsidized housing, where many of us did a season of our growing up, over in Cape Heart. Government subsidized housing, disproportionately fatherless. And all of the statistics with regard to fatherlessness, that the fatherless male is more likely to have trouble with the law, more likely to drop out of high school, more likely to have chemical abuse, and all of those statistics, bad as they are when you are fatherless, multiply as much as four times when you are fatherless in the company of the fatherless. When you are thrown together as fatherless males, you suddenly become then four times more likely to all of that negativity, because it's just an awful thing. It is not God's plan. So this church has a heart for them that has caused us to abandon our big expansion of our living room and the creation of the Welcome Center in order that we could finance that. And may the Lord use them. It's exciting to see what's going on over there. It's a blessing. And the plan is well underway. Those guys are full of zeal, and they're not waiting for everything to be all perfect, because nothing is. They've got bare studs and portions of that little church house. They got a pothole-filled parking lot. It's not that big, and they're maxing it out. But they're going after those kids in the name of the Lord and kindness. The same people, the same kids that are being preyed upon by the world wide web of predators and everything else, world of crime. The fatherless matter to the Lord. They must matter to us, his people. The widow, in the ancient world, they were left. If you didn't have a father, if you didn't have a husband, you were going to be poor and desperate in need of help. God, in his wisdom, the Creator, commanded the people of Israel, the field of the fatherless is the field that you own. And when you harvest, you failed. You don't go back for a second gleaning. Everything that comes up after that harvest, after your gleaners pass through, belongs to them. You take it, you're stealing from them. Every sheaf that is left behind of grain, every one of your olive groves, you don't go back through and shake those trees again. Everything that falls, everything that grows belongs to them. They still have the dignity of the labor involved in gleaning. No welfare arrangement. There was no welfare. There was no arrangement that encouraged irresponsibility. There was no arrangement that encouraged laziness or dependence. That dependence, it's terrible. They still had the dignity of gathering those sheaves, of also threshing out that wheat, grinding their own flour for their own bread. This is how God provided. And he mentions it again. Let me tell you one more thing. In our culture, there is a great need for us to be involved with the life of the single mom. They're a priority to God. They ought to be protected. In our church, they ought to be protected. Brothers and sisters keep an eye on them, and we try to help each other out. They matter to the Lord. It's this third category that he calls the sojourner. This is the same God calling them to care for the immigrant, the same God who enables them to successfully drive out the invader. A distinction is clear between an immigrant and an invader that our college students don't know about. The immigrant, remember you were sojourners. Remember you were immigrants. Let that memory affect how you treat the immigrant. It's certainly true of us, a nation of immigrants. Of course, ultimately, ladies and gentlemen, no one is native of anywhere. Truthfully, there's no such thing as a native. Everybody everywhere invaded, fought, and took a land from whoever was there before them. Everywhere. There is no exception to that. In the Americas, every one of us, if we're native to anything, we're native to Turkey, where the Ark landed in the mountains of Ararat. And from there, we spread. From there, we traveled. We came. But remember where you came from and know the distinction. This distinction between an immigrant, somebody who's hoping for a better life, versus an invader who comes to take, consumed, prey, predatory humanity is dealt with different than hopeful, aspiring humanity. So it was, God said, you remember these three, the fatherless, the widow, the sojourner, by giving him food. He executes judgments by giving him food, justice for them, by giving him food and clothing. And so verse 19, show love for the sojourner, for you were sojourners in the land of Egypt. Fear Yahweh your God, he says in verse 20. He is your praise. And remember, in verse 22, that you were just 70 people when you came into Egypt. 4 centuries later, you outnumber, you're as numerous as the stars. Now, chapter 11, verse 1. You shall therefore love Yahweh your God and keep his charge, his statutes, his judgments, and his commandments all your days. So know this day that I'm not speaking with your sons who have not known and who have not seen the discipline of Yahweh, your God, his greatness, his strong hand and his outstretched arm, and his signs and his works, which he did in the midst of Egypt, to Pharaoh, the king of Egypt, to all his land, and what he did to Egypt's army, to its horses and its chariots, when he made the water of the Red Sea to engulf them while they were pursuing you. And Yahweh made them perish utterly. And what he did to you in the wilderness until you came to this place. What he did to Dathan and Abiram, the sons of Eliab, the son of Reuben, when the earth opened its mouth and swallowed them, their households and their tents and every living thing that followed them among all Israel. But your own eyes have seen all the great works of Yahweh, which he did. So here, the reminder in this section of all that you guys have witnessed. I'm not talking to people who have not seen God involved in their nation. That's what Moses' point is. Verse 8, you shall therefore keep every commandment which I'm commanding you today, so that you may be strong and go in and possess the land into which you are about to cross to possess it.
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0: You're listening to Straight from the Heart, the Bible teaching radio ministry of Calvary Chapel, Philadelphia. Our teacher here on Straight from the Heart is Senior Pastor Joe Foch. We're currently in the New Testament, going verse by verse through the book of Galatians. On today's broadcast, we'll continue our study beginning in chapter 4. Before we finish, I'll give you some additional information so you can contact us with any questions or comments. But first, open your Bible to Galatians chapter 4 and let's join Pastor Joe as he continues.
1: You know how through infirmity of the flesh I preached the gospel unto you at the first, and my testing, my trial, which was in my flesh, you despised not, nor rejected, but you received me as an angel of God, even as Christ himself. You received me. Where is then the blessedness that you spoke of? If you turn to Acts chapter 13, they begged Paul to speak again on the next Sabbath. He was up in that area of Galatia where he started his Galatian churches. It says some of them, the Judaizers, there were Jews there, didn't want to hear him, didn't want to talk anymore. But it says the Gentiles, a whole group of them, begged Paul to come back and speak to them again. Acts chapter 13, verses 42 and 43. On your own, you can look there. Where is the blessedness that you spoke of? For I bear you record that it had been, if it had been possible, you would have plucked out your own eyes and have given them to me. Remember how excited you guys were in the beginning. Remember how the joy of the Lord was in your life, how you were so glad to be saved. Am I therefore become your enemy because I tell you the truth? They, now he's talking about the false teachers, the Judaizers, and I'll read through the verse, then we'll look at it. They zealously affect you, but not well. Yea, they would exclude you, King James says you, your translation might say that, may say us, and we'll talk about it, that you might affect them. All right, let me read that again. He says, they zealously affect you. They are zealously courting you. It's the word for courting, when a young man would be courting a woman, or, you know, when you're dating, when you're trying to woo someone and with their feelings. They are zealously, with great vigor, they're courting you, but not well, literally not for anything good. These Judaizers, these people that are trying to bring you under the law, they're very zealous and they're trying to court you, they're wooing you, but it isn't for any good reason. Yea, they would exclude you from us. So if your Bible says they would exclude us, Paul means exclude us from your life, but exclude you from our life. Both that cuts both ways there. So they would alienate you from us. That's what Paul is saying. That you might court them, that you might zealously go after them. This is the sign of a false teacher. Paul says they're coming in, and this is the way a false teacher comes in. A false teacher, even here, a false teacher always comes in with a lie that says, our way is more spiritual. They're missing something here. There's something that they could be doing better. There's something they don't have. Poor Calvary Christians. I mean, they're so well-meaning. You know, the guy with the Hawaiian shirt and everything. We understand, but they'll grow up someday. And if they only understood this. Now, Paul says, when he's speaking to the elders from Ephesus on the beach at Miletus, he said, I haven't ceased to warn you a period of 2 or 3 years with weeping, with tears, because I know that after my departure, grievous wolves are going to come in from outside, not sparing the flock, but men are going to rise from your own midst, leading disciples after themselves instead of after Christ. And that's always the sign.

Baptist or a born-again Methodist or a born-again Presbyterian or born-again Calvary Chapel, we all have the same Word of God. We all have the same Holy Spirit. We all have the same Lord. And there should be a unity. We shouldn't be looking up and down at each other. But it's when someone comes in and kind of looks down on and says, you know, oh, yeah, I understand. Yeah, but, you know, this is the better way. This is the more spiritual way. That's always the mark of man. It smells. It's carnal. And we always have a more spiritual way. They are very zealous about courting you, but not for good. Because they want to alienate you from us, Paul says, that you might be going after them. Now, it is good to be zealously courted, always in a good thing. You know, it's a great thing if somebody zealously works in the life of another person to encourage them in something good. And not, Paul says, we don't have to be there for that to happen. You guys are supposed to stir one another up to faith and good works. That doesn't happen only on Sundays and Wednesdays. That should happen, you know, throughout the week. The Christians that you know, your friends here, it's your responsibility to zealously stir up their hearts to faith and to good works. Paul said that should happen all of the time in regards to good things. My little children, of whom I travail in birth again until Christ be formed in you, I desire to be present with you now and to change my voice. I wish you could hear the tone of my voice because I stand in doubt of you. I'm concerned about you. I wish I could see you face to face. Now, look at this, ladies. And I'm going to have to talk to you, ladies. My little children, of whom I travail in birth again. How'd you like to have the same kid twice? You know, they say the only thing that compares to the pain of childbearing is passing a kidney stone. So maybe some of you men can relate to. I don't want to relate to any of you. I believe it. That's, you know, information. Okay, amen. That's a terrible thing. But I never met anybody who passed a kidney stone who was looking forward to the next one. And you know, it says of childbirth, once the child is gone, the mother forgets the pain. Because they just lose their minds. You know, when the baby's so beautiful, they go, ah, and they forget, you know. And it's not until you get pregnant again, you go, oh, no. I remember now. My little children, of whom I travail in birth again. You know, Paul says, look, I already gave birth to you once in the sense of fathering, in the sense of delivering you from the rudiments of the world, from paganism, you know, preaching the gospel to you, seeing you set free from death. Now I have to travail to give birth to you a second time to see you set free from legalism, from Judaism. Paul said, I wish I could be there with you so you could hear, see me face to face and hear the tone of my voice. I'm concerned about you. I'm in doubt about you. I don't know where you stand in regards to these things. I wish I could be there with you. Tell me, you that desire to be under the law, have you ever read the law? It is written, now in the law, in the Torah, that Abraham had two sons, the one by a bondmaid and the other by a free woman. And in the culture, your mother determined your social status. If your father was a Gentile, your mother was a Jew, you were considered Jewish. One was born of a bondmaid, the other was born of a free woman. But he who was of the bondwoman was born after the flesh. He of the free woman was born by promise. Now, you know, he's been referring to Abraham throughout. Now he says, remember, Abraham comes into the promised land about 75 years old. Sarai, he's Abram then. Sarai's already 65. God told me to come here. Where? I don't know. He said, just follow him. He's going to show us. Imagine packing up, loading the station wagon, loading the van, turn on the ignition, and your wife say, where are we going? I don't know. God just said, load up. He's going to show us. Hello, doctor. You know, so then they come to this place. Okay, this is the place where God told us to come. Yep, this is the place. And when they get there, there's a famine. Now, I know. Can I imagine? Are you sure?

0: this is the place God told us to come to. Abraham, you're getting a little old. Are you sure this we're supposed to come here? Or is a famine here? Why would God tell us to come here? Doesn't God love God? You say God loves us. Why would he tell us? Are you sure he appeared to you back there in Ur of the Chaldees? You know, the whole process. So Abraham goes on and on with this. God came to me again, told me that I'm going to be the father of many nations, and we're going to have a son. Now, he's 86 by now. Sarah says, I think we're working against the clock. And your last journey, when you took us down to Egypt and told Pharaoh I was your sister and almost destroyed the entire family, you remember the Egyptian handmaid that came back with us, Hagar, in the culture, this sometimes is done, why don't you take her? And she can bring forth a child upon my knees, and then I'll just take that child, and that'll be the child of promise. So Abraham and Sarah and Hagar decide to become God's little helpers. You've never done that, I know. But God had given them a promise. God was waiting too long. It had been now at least 11 years, and Abe's getting older and older, and God must not realize that. So they produce a kid on their own. Now that's the flesh, trying to fulfill the promises of God, being afraid that God won't do what he said he would do, and then producing something in the flesh, that is bondage. How many people I see wait for a certain length of time, they say that's it, they go out and start dating an unbeliever. And why they do that is because they don't trust that God will provide everything that they need, like he said. And they decide to take things into their own hands, and what is born out of that is always a disaster. That's the one picture here. This Ishmael is born out of an attempt by human energy to produce something that God said he would produce. But the free woman, Sarah, she has a son when Abraham is 100 and she's 90. Abraham's still talking about this kid that's coming. And by now, Ishmael's 14 years old, and Sarah's saying, honey, please stop talking about the servants think you have long ago gone over the edge. And, oh, God, you know. So then you know the scene where God comes and the angels and talks with Abraham. And by this time next year, your wife, Sarah, is going to give birth. And she laughs. God says, why'd she laugh? Honey, why'd you laugh? I didn't laugh. God says, really? Well, we'll just name the son Laughter, to remind her that she didn't laugh for the rest of her life. So Itzhak, Laughter. Look in verse 24. Paul says, these things are an allegory. It's a picture here in type. It's an illustration. So Paul tells us that God paints pictures in circumstances in the Old Testament. So there are lessons on the surface, and there are lessons that are hidden, that are beautiful. Which things are an allegory? For these are two covenants. The one from Mount Sinai, which gendereth to bondage, which is Hagar. That's a picture of trying to do it on your own, the law. And of course, it's interesting that Kedar, the sons of Ishmael, settled in Arabia. So the one is, it's very interesting, Mount Sinai, which gendereth to bondage, which is Hagar. For this Hagar is Mount Sinai. And notice it's not in the Sinai Peninsula, it's in Arabia, he says. And answereth to Jerusalem. Now, answereth means it's like unto, or it ranks the same with Jerusalem, which now is, and is in bondage with her children. Now, you know that Jesus, on the way into Jerusalem, he cursed the fig tree because there was no fruit on it. It was a picture. Paul's saying, you know, this bondage of Mount Sinai, the law, that's a picture of man in the energy of his own flesh, just like Ishmael was born of an attempt of the flesh, man trying in his own flesh to be righteous before God. It can never happen. It can never happen. We can measure each other. You know, okay, this is what it takes for you to get to heaven. Heaven is Europe, and your starting point is Atlantic City. And you can build a ramp and jump off the steel pier, and whoever gets to Europe is saved. Well, one guy's going to go off on a skateboard, and he might get 12 foot, and you're going to laugh at him. So you get yourself a motorcycle with a jet engine on it, and fire that baby up, and you get about 250 yards off a steel pier and crash in the ocean. Now, you look a lot better than the other guy with the skateboard, but in regards to Europe, you ain't really any closer. And no attempt of the flesh, whatever it is, no matter, we can look around at somebody else and say, I'm much better than that guy, but in regards to heaven, in regards to God's standard, it's an attempt of human nature to produce something in regards to God accepting us that no human can ever produce, because all of our righteousness is filthy rags. He said, the Jerusalem that's there now answers to that. The sacrifices, the temple, it's man's attempt to keep the law, the religious center. But Jerusalem, which is above, is free, which is the mother of us all. The author to Hebrews would say this, for you are not come to the mount that might not be touched, which is Mount Zion. Mount Horeb, in Sinai. You are not come to the mount that might not be touched, that burns with fire, nor unto blackness and darkness and tempest, and the sound of a trumpet, the voice of words, which voice they that heard and treated the word should not be spoken to them anymore when they heard the law. For they could not endure that which was commanded, the law. And if so much as a beast touch the mountain, it shall be stoned or thrust through with a spear. And so terrible was the sight that Moses said, I exceedingly fear and quake. But you are come to Mount Zion, unto the city of the living God, to the heavenly Jerusalem, to an innumerable company of angels, to the general assembly and the church of the firstborn, which are written in heaven, and to God, the judge of all the spirits of just men made perfect, and to Jesus, the mediator of a new covenant, to the blood of sprinkling that speaketh better things than that of Abel. You know, our citizenship, it says in Philippians 3:20, is in heaven. That's our citizenship. And Paul is saying that here. Look, the attempt of the flesh, it points to Jerusalem, to a religious system. When Jesus was in Gethsemane in Matthew, it tells us there that he became very heavy and sorrowful. The Greek phrase very heavy is away from home. He began to feel very homesick, very much away from home. He was about to take the cup of God's wrath, the sin of the world upon himself. Paul says, that's Jerusalem. It is still rabbinic. It is still not bringing forth fruit. The religious system is still dry and it's not bearing. But Jerusalem, which is above, is free, which is the mother of us all. For it is written, rejoice, thou barren that bearest not. Break forth and cry, thou that travailest not. For the desolate hath many more children than she which has a husband. In Isaiah 54, speaking of the fact the Gentiles would be gathered in. Now we, Paul says, brethren, as Isaac was, are the children of promise. But as then, he that was born after the flesh persecuted him that was born after the spirit, even so it is now. There is no one that gives you a harder time than somebody religious. You ever notice that? A religious relative can give you ulcers more than an unsaved person. I mean, and you have religious relatives, you can say, I know you don't have ulcers, but you're a carrier. Because every time I get around you, I start getting them. Paul says, even so it is now. I guarantee you, if Christ tarries, the center of persecution for the real church of Jesus Christ is going to come from the carnal church, the human church, that's trying to have an ecumenical movement that gathers in Jews and Muslims and Buddhists and Hindus and Christians and everybody under one roof. Some religious idolatry, some system of human endeavor to bring something forth, and persecution of the true church will be born out of there, because you're closed-minded, because you believe there's one way, because you believe there's one name given on earth among men whereby we must be saved. You believe that Buddha's in his tomb and Confucius is in his tomb and Muhammad's in his tomb. You believe there's an empty tomb in Jerusalem, that Jesus is risen from the dead. And to you, that's good news. And because you love people, you want to share that news. As it was then, even so it is now. Nevertheless, okay, Glenn, let's move on, Paul. Nevertheless, what saith the scripture? Cast out the bondwoman and her son, for the son of the bondwoman shall not be heir with the son of the free woman. So then, brethren, we are not children of the bondwoman, but we are children of the free. And, you know, when Abraham takes Isaac, God says, take now thine son, thine only son. Didn't say your second son or your other son. Take your only son, Isaac, to a mountain that I will tell thee of. Remember, when Isaac was born, Sarah saw Ishmael mocking Isaac and said to Abraham, cast out the bondwoman and her son, because they're not going to be an heir with our son. And it said it grieved Abraham, and his heart was broken. And then God said to Abraham, Abraham, hearken unto the words of thy wife. Ishmael is also going to be a great nation. He'll have an inheritance, but not with Isaac. Stand fast, therefore. One verse. It ends chapter 4. Stand fast, therefore. Be standing fast, therefore, as a habit of life. There's a perpetual attitude here in the grammar and the tenses. Be standing fast, therefore, in the liberty wherewith Christ hath made us free. Literally, for freedom Christ hath set us free. That's the Greek. It is for freedom Christ has set us free. Jesus Christ didn't set us free to start denominations. Jesus Christ didn't come and die on a cross so we could all be Calvary Chapel, or we could all be Methodist, or we could all, you know, be Baptist. Jesus Christ came to set us free so we would be free. Jesus Christ came and died to give us life. To give us life. And we worship here. And many of our brethren worship in other places. And in different ways. Christians, born again, that's what I'm talking about. But stand fast in that liberty wherewith Christ hath made us free, and be not entangled again with the yoke of bondage. A yoke of bondage. Don't be entangled again with the yoke of bondage. There is a yoke, isn't there, that we're supposed to have. Jesus talked about it. He said, come unto me, all ye that labor and are heavy laden, and I will give you rest. Take my yoke upon you, and learn of me, because my yoke is easy and my burden is light. Don't be entangled again with the yoke of bondage, trying to please God by religious behavior. Certainly, he's forming his son in us, and we should be more mature this year than we were last year. Certainly, as time goes on, we should sin less and repent more. Certainly, as time goes on, we're being conformed into the image of his son. That is a metamorphosis. It is a work that works from the inside out. Religion is something that is external, that works from the outside in. From the Latin word relingere, your attempt to relink with a holy God, it's impossible. Whether you have a jet engine on your motorcycle or on your skateboard, it's impossible for religion to make a way to relink with a holy God. We don't need religion, we need relationship. And that has already been purchased and set before us through the blood of Jesus Christ. You can't improve on that. It has washed you. If you accept Jesus by faith, it has cleansed you. And you can never be more righteous because you stop eating ham. Just think how ridiculous that sounds. Or because you cut skin away. Right now, whatever your struggles, whatever your frailties, get alone on your knees. And just start to say, Father, what a day. We do okay today? Father, okay. He'll let you know. Okay, that doesn't need. Yes, I understand that, yes. But it's that wonderful relation. I talk to him about everything. And you know what? He remarkably talks back.
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3: In 1891, James Naismith invented the game of basketball. He was a professor at Kansas University, and he wanted to create an activity that would preoccupy his athletes in the wintertime between the football and the baseball seasons. Well, when Naismith invented basketball, he compiled a list of just 13 rules. Just 13. Today, the official basketball rulebook contains 50 articles, each with multiple subpoints. The international rulebook for basketball is 81 pages long. The expansion of the rules of

basketball is a testimony to the human tendency to complicate whatever we touch. We are experts at turning the simple into complex. We add rules and restrictions and explanations. And this is especially true with religion. Take, for example, the fourth commandment. Remember the Sabbath day to keep it holy. The law that God gave to Moses provided broad, general instructions to observe one day in seven as a day of rest and worship. God made work off limits on the Sabbath. Yet the Jews felt compelled to define what constituted work. You couldn't wear your dentures on the Sabbath day, or strap on your wooden leg, or lift a child. Or if you did, you would be carrying a load, and that constituted work. Or you could spit on the Sabbath day, but if you scuffed your spit with the sole of your shoe, you'd be watering and cultivating the soil. That would be work. In reality, one man's work is another man's leisure. We all know that. Some folks view gardening or yard work as therapeutic. It's a healthy diversion, a way to unwind. I personally would rather have a root canal than pull weeds out of my yard. And yet this is why God gave a general Sabbath command. Do no work. And then left the details of compliance up to each person's conscience. Tragically, though, the Jews couldn't leave it at that. They went to great effort to define what constituted work. Page after page after page in the Mishnah and in the Talmud, Jewish commentaries on the law were devoted to the subject of Sabbath observance. You know, it's been said of the American legal system, we have 35 million laws trying to enforce 10 commandments. That also describes Judaism. Yet Jesus came to simplify. The Jews had smothered the intent of God's law under a blanket of their own interpretations. Jesus wanted to restore the spirit of the law, the intent of the law. And that's what he does in the first half here in chapter 6. Verse 1 begins, "Now it happened on the second Sabbath after the first that he went through the grain fields, and his disciples plucked the heads of grain and ate them, rubbing them in their hands." They were self-milling. "And some of the Pharisees said to them, 'Why are you doing what is not lawful to do on the Sabbath?'" Now, according to the Jewish legalists, the Pharisees, there were four things you couldn't do with the grain on the Sabbath day. You couldn't harvest it, thresh it, winnow it or separate it, or cook it. No plucking, no shucking, no separating, and no eating. Thus, when the disciples rubbed the grain between their hands, blew off the chaff, and ate the dry cereal, they were guilty of all four forbidden practices. You know, we've been told our whole lives we better eat our Wheaties. Can you believe the Jews considered doing so a sin? You know, it's interesting, the traditions of the Pharisees also prohibited a Jew from traveling more than 3,000 feet from his own home on the Sabbath day. Makes you wonder how these cats were out in the field scrutinizing the breakfast habits of Jesus and his disciples. It was so hypocritical. To catch Jesus breaking the rules, they had to violate their own rules to do so. Well, verse 3 tells us, "But Jesus answering them said, 'Have you not even read this, what David did when he was hungry? He and those who were with him, how he went into the house of God, took and ate the showbread, and also gave some to those with him, which is not lawful for any but the priest to eat.'" Of course, we all know David. David was the Jewish champion. All Jews respected David's heart for God. Yet when David fled from Saul, he first stopped by the tabernacle on his way out of Dodge. He and his men were tired and they were hungry. The priest wanted to strengthen David's troops, but the only food on hand was the sacred showbread. And according to God's law, only the priest could eat this bread. Yet David didn't hesitate to make an exception. Like Jesus' disciples on the Sabbath day, David also ate.

question. Like Jesus' disciples on the Sabbath day, David also ate his Wheaties. After all, it was a breakfast of champions. Understand, both David and Jesus broke a ceremonial law to keep a higher moral law. You know, normally 80 miles per hour violates the traffic laws. Unless you're rushing a person in critical condition to the hospital. You see, there are times when a higher law supersedes a lower law. Jesus was showcasing this basic principle that the Jews had failed to recognize, that human need always takes precedent over religious ritual. In God's eyes, compassion toward people is far more important than just keeping traditions. At times, the letter of the law should be violated in order to keep the spirit of the law. Thus, Jesus and his disciples ate grain on the Sabbath day. And Jesus adds the kicker. He says, "For the Son of Man is also Lord of the Sabbath." Jesus is the lawgiver. He was the divine presence on Mount Sinai. He was the voice from the burning bush. Jesus is the Lord of the law, and if he gave it, then he can suspend it or change it at his prerogative. In other words, the Son of God isn't bound by his own law. And oh, how this infuriated the Pharisees. Verse 6. Now it happened on another Sabbath also that he entered the synagogue and taught. And a man was there whose right hand was withered. So the scribes and Pharisees watched him closely, whether he would heal on the Sabbath, that they might find an accusation against him. Another Jewish prohibition on the Sabbath was healing. Believe it or not, you could stop a person from dying, but if you improve their condition, that was considered work and illegal on the Sabbath. Well, by this time, everyone knew that Jesus loved people. And if there was a needy man in the house, chances were that Jesus would heal him. The Pharisees may have planted this fellow with the arthritic hand in the room to trap Jesus. Verse 8. But Jesus knew their thoughts. Knows yours too, by the way. And he said to the man who had the withered hand, "Arise and stand here." And he arose and stood. Jesus is about to teach a lesson. Then Jesus said to them, "I will ask you one thing. Is it lawful on the Sabbath to do good or to do evil? To save life or to destroy?" Jesus springs his own trap. Can a good deed be unlawful? I mean, what's more important, maintaining a tradition or saving a life? And when he had looked around at them all, the tension's mounting. And I love Mark here. Mark adds at this point that when he looked with anger, being grieved by the hardness of their hearts. Jesus got mad. And then he said to the man, "Stretch out your hand." And he did so, and his hand was restored as whole as the other. I used to have an aunt, and when she was alive, she had a withered hand. I'd go down and see her, and my Aunt Ann, she had a hand that was so arthritic that it had just curled up in a ball. She used it like a club, and she'd lay it in the lap of her wheelchair. She couldn't stretch her fingers. And I've often imagined Jesus saying to her, "Stretch out your hand," and instantly her fingers being released and loosed. This man had that same situation, and yet Jesus gives him an impossible command: stretch out your hand. We need to realize that all faith is the willingness to act on an impossible command. Let me say that again. All faith is the willingness to act on an impossible command. We're all born in sin, born with a withered part. There's nothing we can do about our dead spirit. Yet Romans 6 verse 11 tells us to reckon ourselves to be dead indeed to sin, but alive to God. The word reckon means to consider it so. Thus, the moment you believe, the moment you act on God's word is true, that truth becomes active in your life. This is what happened here. The instant this man's faith was exercised, God enabled him to stretch out his hand. And this is how faith in God works in our lives. He calls me and you to be or to do what we're not. Yet if we act as if it's true,

provide God the willingness, if we step out in faith, then he works a miracle and he makes us able. Jesus told this crippled man, stretch out your hand. And amazingly, he did. Do we have faith? And the Jews rejoiced and they praised God over the... Whoops. No, they didn't. No, they didn't. Notice, they were filled with rage and discussed with one another what they might do to Jesus. The Pharisees could tell everyone what to do on the Sabbath except God. He didn't keep their commands. You know, we say the Pharisees rejected Jesus because he claimed to be God, and that's true. But the opposite is also true. They weren't ready for the true God, so they rejected Jesus. See, they worshiped a God you could control, that you could push into a box, who bowed to their terms and played by their rules. That was never going to be Jesus. The true God, the Son of God, is wild and woolly. He blows up our traditions. He does what he pleases and he expects us to follow him. Here's the question. Are you ready for the true God? Verse 12. Now it came to pass in those days that he went out to the mountain to pray and continued all night in prayer to God. Now at the time, Jesus was on the western shore of the Sea of Galilee, near the town of Capernaum. South of Capernaum, there is a majestic mountain that towers over the lake. Its steep face rises out of the water. It's known as Mount Arbel. And for me, a trip to Israel isn't complete without a climb to the top of the Arbel. The view from there is panoramic. I mean, it's breathtaking. This is a remote and quiet place. It's a perfect spot for prayer and meditation. And it may have been the very spot that Jesus spent this night in prayer. Well, when it was day, he called his disciples to himself. And from them, he chose 12, whom he also named apostles. Disciple means learner or follower. Apostle means one who is sent out, such as an ambassador. The terms combined form a progression. Christians begin as learners. We all begin as learners. But then learners become followers, and Jesus has marching orders for us all. The time comes to act on what we've learned. The apostles were to be the men who would take the gospel to the world and establish the church. Choosing them was extremely important. And this is why it's no surprise that Jesus spent the night before in prayer. All night he prayed and sought God's wisdom. And guess what? If it was important for Jesus to pray before making strategic decisions, how much more important should it be for us to pray? You know, taking a few minutes to pray may save you hours later from straightening out a bad decision. Well, in the next few verses, Luke lists the men that Jesus chose. He says, Simon, whom he also named Peter, and Andrew, his brother, and then another set of brothers, James and John, then Philip and Bartholomew, Matthew and Thomas, James, the son of Alphaeus, and Simon, called the Zealot. You know, zealots like Simon were Jewish freedom fighters. They were like militia people, a paramilitary unit bent on using violence to drive the Romans out of Judea. Tax collectors like Matthew were the opposite. They were considered to be Jewish sellouts who collaborated with Rome. Imagine having Matthew and Simon on the same team. Not to mention an impulsive Peter and a cautious Thomas. I mean, this was a diverse band of personalities and priorities. Obviously, Jesus wanted to show the world that allegiance to him can transcend all our differences. And then he finishes the list in verse 16. Judas, the son of James, and Judas Iscariot, who also became a traitor. And here's a provocative point. If Jesus prayed all night, then Judas Iscariot was the answer to his prayer. You'd think God would want to weed out the troublemakers and the betrayers up front. But God's ways are not our ways. Sometimes God has a purpose for putting difficult people in our lives. He can use them to help shape us. Well, Jesus came down with him and he stood on a level place. Arbel's eastern slope is a sheer drop into the water, but west of the summit is a plateau. It's level ground that stretches out for a long ways.

Perhaps it was there on the level ground that Jesus met with a crowd of his disciples and a great multitude of people from all Judea and Jerusalem and from the seacoast of Tyre and Sidon who came to hear him and be healed of their diseases, as well as those who were tormented with unclean spirits, and they were healed. And the whole multitude sought to touch him, for power went out from him and healed them all. Notice that. All were healed. No one went home that day untouched by the love and power of Jesus Christ. And then verse 20. Then he lifted up his eyes toward his disciples and said. And the rest of Luke chapter 6 is similar to Matthew chapters 5 through 7, the Sermon on the Mount. And there are scholars who are quick to point out their discrepancies. They assume that Luke chapter 6 and Matthew chapter 5 are the same sermon, but I don't think so. The address in Matthew was delivered on a mountainside. Here the people assembled in a level place. There's no discrepancy here. I believe it was a different sermon at a different time to a different group of people in a different place. There's some repetitive content and similar structure, but it was two sermons. Call Matthew chapter 5 through 7 the Sermon on the Mount and refer to Luke chapter 6 as the Sermon on the Plain. Jesus begins this sermon, verse 20. Blessed are you poor, for yours is the kingdom of God. Blessed are you who hunger now, for you shall be filled. Blessed are you who weep now, for you shall laugh. You know, a mistake we often make is to assume that wealth and health and happiness are indicators of God's blessing, whereas poverty and sickness and sorrow are signs of God's curse. You remember, this was the source of Job's confusion. You recall the story of Job. He was innocent of any wrongdoing, and yet calamity struck his life. Great calamity. Job's troubles threw a wrench in the gears of this prevailing theology of his time, that good things happen to good people and bad things happen to bad people. Jesus rebuffed this kind of theology. It was kindergarten theology. He taught that a person's physical status had nothing to do with his spiritual stature. A rich man is not necessarily blessed, and a poor man is not necessarily cursed. In fact, Jesus says, blessed or happy are those who hunger now and those who weep now, since God will see to it one day that they'll laugh and they'll be full. According to Jesus, the kingdom of God is not about the here and now. The tables will be turned in eternity. The haves on earth will be heaven's have-nots. And today's have-nots will be heaven's haves. He says, blessed are you when men hate you and when they exclude you and revile you and cast out your name as evil for the Son of Man's sake. You know, Jesus promised us that in this world you will have tribulation. God's kingdom and the world system are locked in mortal combat. Live for Jesus and you'll inevitably draw fire from people who embrace the values of this world. Reminds me of the guy in heaven. He was asked by the angel if he'd done a kind deed while he was on earth. He said, well, sure. He says, once there was this Hell's Angel. He jumped off his motorcycle and he started picking on this little old lady. I grabbed the guy, kicked him in the shins and told the lady to run for help. The angel marveled. Wow, that's a brave act. When did it occur? The guy said, oh, about 30 seconds ago. That's funnier, the more you think about it. There may come a time when Christians become subject to physical violence. But here Jesus is talking about social persecution, like hatred and slander and exclusion. When you're mistreated or slighted or canceled, when it happens, Jesus says, rejoice in that day and leap for joy. For indeed your reward is great in heaven. For in like manner their fathers did to the prophets. When you're treated unfairly for Jesus' sake by an employer or by a coworker or by a friend on Twitter, consider yourself blessed. And it appears to be happening a lot more often rather than less, doesn't it?

0: But this is the proof that your life is pleasing to God. Not that you're blessed financially or that you have perfect health. Those don't mean anything. What means something is that your life is counting for God in the world because of your life is rejecting it. He says, but woe to you who are rich, for you have received your consolation. This is the rich man who's pursued the world's riches and didn't have time to lay up treasure in heaven. This man has been extremely short-sighted, Jesus says. Woe to you who are full, for you shall hunger. Woe to you who laugh now, for you shall mourn and weep. You see, Jesus is saying, waste your life partying now and you'll cry forever. Live for a full stomach now or for a fat bank account and you'll lack forever. Life is more than fun and games. Serious issues are at stake. Eternal issues are what heaven's about and what our lives should be about now. He says, woe to you when men speak well of you, for so did their fathers to the false prophets. In other words, try to be everybody's friend and you won't be God's friend. You know, we all are going to offend somebody. Are you worried about offending men or God? But I say to you who hear, love your enemies. Do good to those who hate you. Bless those who curse you. And pray for those who spitefully use you. Boy, it's hard enough to love those who love us. Here we're told to love our enemies. It's impossible to love your enemy. Like the man with the withered hand, this is an impossible command. Love your enemies. This kind of love I don't have in me. But you see, if I give God the willingness, then he'll perform the miracle and make me able. It was C.S. Lewis who once said, don't waste time bothering about whether you love your neighbor. Act as if you did. As soon as we do this, we find one of the great secrets. When you are behaving as if you love someone, you will presently come to love him. If you injure someone you dislike, you will find yourself disliking him more. But if you do him a good turn, you will find yourself disliking him less. When we provide the willingness, God works the miracle in us. Always remember, God loved his enemies. And God didn't ask us to do what he was not willing to do himself. And who are God's enemies? Romans 5 verse 10 tells us, when we were enemies, we were reconciled to God through the death of his son. Hey, when God loves us, he's loving his enemies. And we should do likewise. And notice how Jesus tells us to love our enemies. He says, pray for them. Pray for your enemies. You can't pray for someone without looking at them through the eyes of Jesus. And once we see them as he sees them, love will begin to grow.
1: 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Pastor Sandy has been walking us verse by verse through the Gospel of Luke. What makes Luke's gospel so striking is who he chooses to highlight: shepherds, tax collectors, sinners, outcasts, and the poor all take center stage, showing us that Christ came for the whole world, not just the religious insiders of his day. That message didn't sit well with everyone. The Pharisees and teachers of the law often bristled at who Jesus welcomed to his table. But Pastor Sandy reminds us that this is exactly the heart of the gospel. Jesus didn't come to schmooze with rich and influential people. He came to seek and serve those who are lost and poor in spirit. 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Just click on the Calvary Chapel Stone Mountain link under the About tab. While you're there, be sure to check out Pastor Sandy's teaching archive so you can continue to learn from God's Word throughout the whole week. 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No moment is wasted in God's presence. So we hope you'll tune in again for another edition of Sandy Adams Radio.

0: Did you know it's possible to turn the blessings of God into burdens? The religious leaders in Jesus' day were particularly good at this with all their rules and regulations. So how can we avoid such burdens and embrace God's blessing? We'll consider that question today on Truth for Life. Alistair Begg examines the controversial teaching of Jesus that provoked the Pharisees and continues to provoke legalists today.
1: Mark chapter 2, we'll read from verse 18. Now John's disciples and the Pharisees were fasting. Some people came and asked Jesus, "How is it that John's disciples and the disciples of the Pharisees are fasting, but yours are not?" Jesus answered, "How can the guests of the bridegroom fast while he's with them? They cannot, so long as they have him with them. But the time will come when the bridegroom will be taken from them, and on that day they will fast. No one sews a patch of unshrunk cloth on an old garment. If he does, the new piece will pull away from the old, making the tear worse. And no one pours new wine into old wineskins. If he does, the wine will burst the skins, and both the wine and the wineskins will be ruined. No, he pours new wine into new wineskins." One Sabbath, Jesus was going through the cornfields, and as his disciples walked along, they began to pick some ears of corn. The Pharisees said to him, "Look, why are they doing what is unlawful on the Sabbath?" He answered, "Have you never read what David did when he and his companions were hungry and in need? In the days of Abiathar, the high priest, he entered the house of God and ate the consecrated bread, which is lawful only for priests to eat. And he also gave some to his companions." Then he said to them, "The Sabbath was made for man, not man for the Sabbath. So the Son of Man is Lord even of the Sabbath." Another time he went into the synagogue and a man with a shriveled hand was there. Some of them were looking for a reason to accuse Jesus, so they watched him closely to see if he would heal him on the Sabbath. Jesus said to the man with the shriveled hand, "Stand up in front of everyone." Then Jesus asked them, "Which is lawful on the Sabbath, to do good or to do evil, to save life or to kill?" But they remained silent. He looked round at them in anger and, deeply distressed at their stubborn hearts, said to the man, "Stretch out your hand." He stretched it out, and his hand was completely restored. Then the Pharisees went out and began to plot with the Herodians how they might kill Jesus. Thanks be to God for his word. And our prayer before we turn to the Bible: speak, Lord, as we wait upon you, so that beyond the voice of a mere man, we may actually hear from you, the living God, as a result of your word coming home to our minds. And we ask this in Christ's name. Amen. Jesus was not an establishment figure. The fact that he may be regarded as such today is as a result of all kinds of ideas and notions. But those ideas and notions are challenged by the teaching of the Bible itself as it introduces us to the Lord Jesus Christ. Jesus, along with his followers, spent the larger part of his 3 years of earthly ministry in dialogue, indeed in conflict, with the religious authorities of his time. And when you read the gospel records, it is clear that in bringing the message which he brought of the kingdom of God breaking in upon time, the call to repentance and to faith, he was challenging very straightforwardly and very forcibly the man-made traditions of the religious leaders of the day. And as we have begun to study Mark's gospel, we realize just why it is that Jesus has been described by some as Christ the controversialist. Christ the controversialist. That actually was the title of a book written by John Stott, published back in 1970. And as he introduces one of the chapters, he writes as follows: "The popular image of Christ as gentle Jesus, meek and mild, simply will not do. It is a false image. To be sure, he was full of love, compassion, and tenderness, But he was also uninhibited in exposing error and denouncing sin, especially hypocrisy. Christ was a controversialist, and the gospel writers portray him as such. Now, those of us who lived through the 60s, if we have any perception at all, even if we were not involved in it, we will know that we lived through a peculiar era for all sorts of reasons. This was the era of experimentation in issues of sexuality, in freedoms of expression, in terms of drugs, and the notion of love that was unbounded by any constraints at all. Indeed, there was much to alarm in the 60s. But some of us recall that it was in the midst of that peculiar decade

that we either were part of or we were confronted by what was referred to as the Jesus movement. The Jesus movement. And from the west coast of America, where there were long-haired, barefooted creatures gathering to sing new worship songs on the beaches, all the way across the nation and out and across the Atlantic Ocean and into the United Kingdom, where some of us were gathering in public squares to celebrate the Festival of Light, when we were marching through the streets of London from Trafalgar Square to Hyde Park so that we could stand in Hyde Park and declare that in Jesus there is life and there is light. And some of us stood amazed at the fact that those who were on the stage, who were our leaders, who were the Christian pop singers of the time, found themselves not only followed by others of us who were younger and with them, but also opposed by those who hated this story of Jesus. And I remember memorably one of the singers standing playing his guitar, and as he sang a line, then he would move to the side one way and then move to the side the other way. This was not a form of dancing. He was avoiding the eggs and the tomatoes. And they were coming at him from, at that point, the homosexual lobby, who said, do not come here with a story of Jesus, with a story of light and of life. We are opposed to all you have to say. And here we are today, all these years later, and we have discovered, some of us, to our great benefit, that when we turned on and we tuned in and we dropped out, in relationship to Jesus, it was a whole new discovery. I met somebody just yesterday. She was wearing a t-shirt. It reminded me of this because that was what it said on her t-shirt. It said, turn on, tune in, drop out. And I said, so you lived in the 60s, did you? And she said, what? I said, well, you don't think somebody invented that in the first decade of the 21st century, do you? She said, I didn't know. I said, well, no, that's it. I said, that's the 60s. You should have been there. And some of you were turned on to Christ. You tuned into the Bible. And you dropped out of a lifestyle of sexual promiscuity and drug addiction into the liberating bondage of Jesus Christ as Lord. And today you're in absolutely no doubt that Christ is a controversial figure, that he has not come to prop up the religious establishment, that he is not here in the sight of that which is man-made and organized and palatable and easily absorbed. But as then, so now, from the pages of Scripture, Christ, as it were, moves up and down the high streets of our cities, in and out of the rural areas of our country, and says, I am the resurrection and the life, and whoever believes in me will live, and whosoever believes in me will actually never die. And men and women are forced to somehow deal with a succession of controversial statements. And in this little section that we read this morning, and we'll only get to part of it, I say that for your encouragement, all of the promise and prospect that was in Jesus is described here in terms of a newness that just burst through the old wineskins that had been so quickly and easily rendered obsolete. And to the extent that we enjoyed something of that kind of movement in the 60s, we might ask Jesus to come and begin another movement in this millennium. How we need Jesus to come. We don't need any more political movements. Those of you who are all exercised about that again, you know, I'm forced to say to you, have I been with you so long and still you do not understand? Here we go again, the same old stuff, new names, new faces, new targets, same old agenda. Look in your Bible and see what Jesus did. Is there a moral component to faith in Christ? Yes. Is there a political dimension to it? Yes. Is it the issue? 1,000 times no. And what Jesus was confronting here was not ultimately the morality of the people whom he addressed, but it was the theology of the people that he addressed. What he was confronting here and what was so controversial was his view of the nature and character of God. Jesus steps onto the stage of human history and he says, this

This is how God may be known. This is how God provides forgiveness. This is the only way that he may be known, and this is the only way in which he provides forgiveness. And the people who were opposed to him from the side of organized religion absolutely were opposed to the idea. And so in his words and in his works, that is his miracles, his signs, Jesus, as you read the first two chapters of Mark, is seen to be challenging the power and the authority of the religious leadership. Let me just point that out to you without going out of chapter 2. Look at how you have this conflict that is beginning to build. Verse 7 of chapter 2, the context is the healing of the man who was paralyzed. And the teachers of the law were sitting there, Mark says, thinking to themselves, why does this fellow talk like that? He's blaspheming. Who does he think he is? That's essentially the question. It's a good question. It's a question that many are asking today. If they think at all, who does this person think he is? Who is Jesus? Just another political figure? Just another great teacher? Just another religious guru? Who does he think he is? He actually believes he can forgive sin? He can give me a fresh start? A brand new heart? Cleanse me from every record of my past? Set me on my feet? Who does this fellow think he is? Verse 16, why does he eat with tax collectors and sinners? The Pharisees saw him eating with the, quote, sinners and the tax collectors. And they said to the disciples, why does he eat with tax collectors and sinners? Jesus is going to have to tell them, who do you think I'm going to eat with? You? Not only are you boring, but you're wrong. I didn't come to put a religious club together with people like you that look like you've been eating those horrible pickles that they give you with every sandwich here in America. No, he said, I didn't come for that. I actually came to call sinners. I love the chance to speak to Levi and all of his friends. That's why I came. Thirdly, verse 18. Now John's disciples and the Pharisees were fasting, and some people came and asked Jesus, how is it that John's disciples and the disciples of the Pharisees are fasting and yours are not? And then verse 24, they saw the disciples walking along. They began to pick some ears of corn, which from a Pharisaical perspective was regarded as a breaking of the Sabbath. It was one of the many, many laws that they had attached to the law of God. And the Pharisees said to Jesus, look, why are the disciples doing what is unlawful on the Sabbath? You see this kind of dialogue, this conflict that is there. And then in the next chapter, in chapter 3 and in verse 4, it's Jesus' turn to ask a question now. And he says to them, well, you seem to be the ones who know what you should be doing and what you shouldn't be doing. Since you're such geniuses at that, let me ask you a question. Which is lawful on the Sabbath? To do good or to do evil? To save life or to kill? And they remained silent. Why? Because he had them. He had them. It was like a great closing argument in terms of the prosecuting attorney. Nothing could be said. Now, in each of these incidents, and we're only going to be able to look at the first of the three of them this morning, in each of these, what Jesus, Christ the controversialist, if you like, is exposing is essentially the Pharisees' unique ability to turn blessings into burdens, to take things which God has given to us richly to enjoy and for our benefit, and to make them a wearisome burden on the backs of people. We'll see that particularly when we come to the Sabbath next time. Here God has provided the Sabbath principle in order that there might be rest, in order that there might be enjoyment, in order that there might be all of the benefits that attach to it. And the Pharisees come along and say, no, we don't want you to be blessed as much as we would like you to be burdened. And so the three incidents are as follows. Incident number 1, verse 18 and following, which emerges because the disciples are apparently failing to do what they should. Incident number 2, which begins in verse 23, is on account of the fact that the disciples are apparently doing what they shouldn't. And then incident number 3 is when Jesus, of course, says, well, let's just try and sort this whole thing out. So here we are in verse 18. Now, John's disciples and the Pharisees were fasting, and some people came and asked Jesus, how is it that John's disciples and the disciples of the Pharisees are fasting, but yours are not? Just in case we don't know what this is, to fast was simply to forego food for a period of time, either as an expression of abasement, perhaps as an indication of sorrow,
sometimes as a recognition of God's intervention and so on. The fasting that was taking place here was taking place from two camps. One, the Pharisees, those who were the pupils of the Pharisees, those who would have been as orthodox as they possibly could be, they were obviously fasting. And then we're told that the disciples of John the Baptist, they were fasting. Now, whether they were both fasting for the same reasons or not, it isn't possible for us to say, although I think it's unlikely. It's possible that the disciples of John were fasting because John had been taken into prison. And they were perhaps fasting, asking God to intervene. We can't say that with authority because Mark does not set this in a time frame. It may also be simply that they became fasters, if you like, because of the austerity of John the Baptist. John the Baptist was an austere character. He was an unusual character. He wore an interesting garb. He had an interesting health food diet. And it's not difficult to see that somebody who would go down into these remote regions of the wilderness and send out such a striking message and call people to be his followers would not actually say to them, and if you're really going to take this repentance stuff seriously, if you're really going to take following me seriously, then I suggest

He was an unusual character. He wore an interesting garb. He had an interesting health food diet. And it's not difficult to see that somebody who would go down into these remote regions of the wilderness and send out such a striking message and call people to be his followers would not actually say to them, and if you're really going to take this repentance stuff seriously, if you're really going to take following me seriously, then I suggest that you do this. It will, you know, do your soul good. And of course, it will help you with your health food diet as well. And you will know today that some people in the secular world have discovered fasting. They went into the Bible and they said, wow, look at this. If you stop eating, you might lose weight. What a genius idea. And here they're able to interweave all these kinds of notions. And the issue was this. People are looking around. They see the Pharisees' disciples fasting. The disciples of John fasting. The disciples of Jesus partying. True? That can't possibly be right. If a person's going to be accepted with God, there's so many things he has to do. And we, the Pharisees, the organizers of religion, the custodians of that which is external and orthodox, we know what they should be doing. And your boys aren't doing it. And we want to know why. You see, the Pharisees were legalists. What that means is they believed that they could put themselves in a right standing with God as a result of what they did. Jesus was coming to say, you can't ever put yourself in a right standing with God as a result of what you do. He was coming to say, the issue is not what you're doing, but the issue is what I have done or what I am about to do. And on the strength of what I am about to do in making an atoning sacrifice for sin, there will then be forgiveness and a place with God. Every other attempt to make ourselves acceptable to God as a result of our own endeavors is ultimately a worthless task. It doesn't stop people from trying it, does it? And there is nothing that infuriates a legalist more than people who don't obey their rules. So this would tick them off. Why don't your disciples fast? Now, if you think about this in Luke 18, and I'll only give you this one, I might give you two cross references, but this is just one. Luke chapter 18, if you turn forward one book, let's just set this in context because I think this is helpful. And the context is absolutely crucial. Verse 9 of Luke chapter 18. To some who were confident of their own righteousness. Okay, their own righteousness. In other words, a righteousness that they themselves created, established, maintained by what they did or didn't do. To some who were confident of their own righteousness. We're either going to stand before God on the basis of our own righteousness, or we're going to stand before God on the basis of the righteousness of another. These folks were confident in their own righteousness. And as a result, notice, they looked down on everybody else. There's only one place in the whole of the Old Testament where fasting is demanded. And that's recorded in Leviticus chapter 16 in relationship to the Day of Atonement. Fasting appears all over the place for all kinds of reasons, good. But in terms of God actually saying, this is what I want you to do, it only comes there in relationship to the Day of Atonement. You see, the issue here is not fasting per se. It is that fasting represents the way in which the Pharisees, with their systematized, organized religion, believed that they could be and would be accepted by God. So as long as they kept doing all these things meticulously, then God would be pleased to look on them with favor. And so in answering the question, Jesus absolutely disarms the questioners. Why are they not fasting? Jesus answered, how can the guests of the bridegroom fast while he is with them? In other words, you don't fast at a wedding, he says. My wife and I were at a wedding yesterday. We went to the reception. It was a wonderful meal. No time for fasting. It was fantastic. It would have been highly inappropriate, wouldn't it?
And if the father of the bride

0: It said, you know, I hope you enjoy these Ritz crackers and help yourself to a second glass of water. People would have said, what kind of party is this? And justifiably so, which is what Jesus is saying.
1: 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That is Alistair Begg with a message he's titled, Christ the Controversialist. We'll hear the conclusion tomorrow. What comes to mind when you hear the word worship? I think for many of us, it's the music we sing together on Sunday morning before the sermon. 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I'm Bob Lapine. We're glad you've joined us today to study God's Word together. Do you believe that a good God will reward nice people if they try their hardest? That's a popular assumption. Tomorrow we'll learn why this notion is totally incompatible with the death of Jesus on the cross. The Bible teaching of Alistair Begg is furnished by Truth for Life, where the learning is for living.

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2: The crowd might be right sometimes, but whenever they're not, I got to be willing to be in the minority, or even more so, to stand alone, because I want to always honor you, Lord. 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And so every Christian needs to be willing to be in the minority, and sometimes to even stand alone when necessary.
3: If you're not willing to stand alone for Christ, you'll trade conviction for convenience almost every time. Hello, I'm Philip Keller. Thanks for stopping by for today's Cornerstone Connection with Pastor Gary Hamrick. You know, one of the biggest reasons we give in to popular opinion is because we dislike being disliked. But if you're a believer in Christ, you'll sometimes be forced to either take an unpopular view or else deny the very person in whom you claim to have faith. Today's message may not be easy to hear, but it will be hard to ignore. Before Pastor G kicks things off, let me remind you of the free study guide that goes hand in hand with the series you're hearing now. When you study the Acts of the Apostles, it reads like the script for an action movie. Heroes, villains, beauty, terror. It's all right there as the early church leaders joined in the service and in the suffering of the Lord Jesus Christ. There's so much here it can be hard to keep up with. And that's why we've put together a

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1: The popular ideas, the majority views, often cause people in the minority either to go silent for fear of being ridiculed or to conform in order to fit in. That's what often happens. The pressure of a majority of people, if it is different from what we hold, is often hard to resist because nobody wants to be ridiculed. No one wants to feel like they're alone, odd man out. And so the pressure either causes us to be silent because we don't want to be ridiculed, or we just conform and go along with the crowd because we don't want to be left out. There was a study done in the 1950s by a Harvard psychologist by the name of Dr. Solomon Asch. And he was interested in finding out why humans tend to just go along with a majority, even when they believe and are clearly convinced that the majority is wrong. So in the 1950s, Dr. Asch demonstrated that people frequently adopt the view of the majority even when it is obviously wrong and even when they have to deny their own senses to do it. This is what Dr. Asch did. He took a group of people, took 50 people, he broke them down into groups of 7 and 8. And what he did was he tested them on a visual experiment. Now, it wasn't a visual experiment to test their eyesight. It was a visual experiment to test their cognitive abilities, but it was rigged on purpose. Here's what he did. He took a group of 8, for example, and he pulled 7 aside in advance. He called them the imposters, and he had 1 naive participant. He said to the imposters, listen, I'm going to throw up a series of visual tests, and I'm going to give you 18 questions. First 6 questions, I want you in unison to say the right answer. It'll be obvious, you all just say the right answer. Last 12 questions, I want you to agree on the wrong answer in advance, and I want you to give consistently the wrong answer for the last 12. And then we're going to see how the one naive participant who doesn't know about this will answer the questions, being the last one in the room to answer the questions. So get all 8 together, and here's an example of a simple visual test that Dr. Asch would give them. So he'd say, look at the box on the left, that's your target line. Look at the box on the right, there are 3 lines, A, B, and C. Which line is the same length as the target line in the box on the left? You all are a smart group. What's the answer? C. All right. So what he ended up doing was saying, okay, say the right answer for the first 6, but then when you get to the last 12 questions, for example, on this one, everybody say A. And then in the room, you go down the line, and the imposters would say A, A, A, A, A, and you get down to this one naive participant, and here's what Dr. Asch found. 75% of the time, the one naive participant would end up in agreeing with the majority, even when they knew it was wrong. And he asked them afterwards. When he asked them at the end of the experiments, participants were asked why they had gone along with the rest of the group. In most cases, the participants stated that while they knew the rest of the group was wrong, they did not want to risk facing ridicule. Let me say it another way. Their desire to be right was not as important to them as the need to be liked. Can I just say something to us, friends? Get over being liked. If you haven't already, embrace being disliked. If you are, yes, praise God. If you are going to stand up for what is right in the face of a majority that has a different view of things, you better be prepared to be disliked. Otherwise, you won't really stand for what you know is right and true. So their desire to be right was not as important as their need to be liked. Let me say it a different way. They were willing to compromise what they knew to be true for acceptance and approval. And that was the 1950s. That was the 1950s with eight people in a room. Imagine now how much more pressure there is in today's culture to be influenced by the secular majority about things, when we're not even restricted to a room with seven other participants, but now we are linked with numerous people through social platforms and multimedia. So in other words, it's even harder now than it was in the 1950s to resist secular majority opinions whenever there's a conflict with what you know to be right and true, which means that as Christians, more than ever, we have to be willing to be in the minority or in some circumstances even to stand completely alone. Are you ready to stand completely alone? Let me tell you a verse, Galatians 1:10. This is a strong verse. Paul said this, For am I now seeking the approval of man or of God? Or am I trying to please man? If I were still trying to please man, I would not be a servant of Christ. Very strong, but Paul said, listen, I can't be a God pleaser and a man pleaser at the same time. They are incompatible. So I have to decide, if I'm going to be a servant of Christ, I've got to be a God pleaser. Sure, you know, everybody wants to be liked, but if being liked is more important than doing what is right and good and honorable and true because you want to please the Lord, then how can you really be a servant of Christ? How can we really lay claim to the fact that we're a follower of Christ if we're not willing in all circumstances and situations to honor Him? And to live for Him and to express His views and values and truth on things. And you see, here in America, it's especially difficult because we're very accustomed to believing that majority rules. We have a concept that what the majority says must be right, what the majority thinks must be true, what the majority supports must be good. Well, that isn't true. Not in all cases, for sure. Another good quote from Booker T. Washington. He said this, a lie doesn't become truth, wrong doesn't become right, and evil doesn't become good just because it's accepted by a majority. See, look, we need to even understand the wisdom behind our founding fathers in America. They even understood to avoid the tyranny of the majority, our government must be a republic, and that's why on presidential election years, the Electoral College is in place to make sure that our country is not overrun by the tyranny of the majority. Whenever I hear people say we need to get rid of the Electoral College, I think to myself, you have no clue how that's a factor in protecting us from majority mob rule. The wisdom of our founding fathers said, no, we got to make sure that we keep at arm's length any attempt by the majority. Because the loudest voices aren't always right, and the biggest group isn't always right. And so they put those things in place to even protect us from the tyranny of the majority. And in the Bible, the emphasis is never on the majority, because the majority often gets it wrong. The majority laughed at Noah and drowned in the flood. The majority rebelled against Moses and died in the wilderness. The majority wanted a king to rule them instead of God. The majority stoned Stephen. The majority beat Paul. The majority crucified Jesus. Now, in the Bible, the emphasis is on God and what He thinks is right, true, and good, and whether we will join Him in that, even if that means that we are sometimes or oftentimes in the minority. In fact, as I said, sometimes even in different circumstances, we might find ourselves not just in the minority, but standing alone. But I'd rather stand alone with Jesus than together with the majority any day, friends. And truthfully, standing with Jesus is standing with the majority, friends. We need to get a different mindset on who the majority is and follow the true majority, which is the Lord.
0: 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Well, it's a little harder to hear God's voice when you've already decided what you want Him to say. 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
1: In the book of Joshua, there is this story in chapter 5 of Joshua where Joshua is in charge of leading the people of Israel into the promised land. They're just near Jericho and they've been camped there. And the night before the battle, Joshua's alone and he sees this man approaching him from a distance with a drawn sword. Now he doesn't realize that it is the Lord. I'm going to read the passage to you and you'll see how there's evidence here that it is the Lord. This is not just an angelic creature that appears to him. But in Joshua 5, I'm just going to read verses 13 to 15. You don't need to turn there. Just listen. Here's the story. And it came to pass when Joshua was by Jericho that he lifted his eyes and looked, and behold, a man, it's capital M, a man stood opposite him with his sword drawn in his hand. And Joshua went to him and said to him, "Are you for us or for our adversaries?" Because he didn't recognize it. And he said, "No, but as commander of the army of the Lord, I have now come." And Joshua fell on his face to the earth and worshiped. See, that's an evidence that he understood. Oh, this is the Lord who's taken on human flesh and appearing to me. Joshua fell on his face to the earth and worshiped and said to him, "What does my Lord say to his servant?" And then the commander of the Lord's army said to Joshua, "Take your sandal off your foot, for the place where you are standing is holy." And Joshua did so. If that sounds familiar, that's another proof text that this is the Lord speaking to Joshua. Because in Exodus chapter 3, that's what God said to Moses from the burning bush, "Take off your sandals, for the place where you're standing is holy ground." Joshua didn't realize at first that this was an encounter with the Lord himself. But when he realized that, he fell on his face and worshiped. And then the Lord instructed him, "Take off your dirty shoes because you're standing in the presence of holiness." But notice here that Joshua asked the wrong question, and this is what Jesus gently corrects him about. Joshua sees him, not knowing who he is, and he wants to know, "Are you for us? Or are you for our adversaries? Are you going to fight with me or are you going to fight with our enemies? I don't recognize you. I don't know who you're here to fight with." And the Lord answers and he says, "Neither. I'm the commander of the Lord's army. The question is, are you on my side?" That's really what the question is. Are you on my side as the commander of the army of the Lord? "I have now come." Joshua, take off your sandals. The question you should be asking is, "Lord, what are you up to? What are you doing? Where are you going? And how can I join you?" He is the majority. God is the leader. He's the captain of the host of Israel. And he should be the captain of our lives. And when we surrender to him, that should always be our objective. It's not like, "Lord, will you bless what I'm doing? Are you going to bless the other side, the other team? Are you going to bless what I want?" The question should be, "Lord, what do you want? And how can I honor you and follow you and obey you? You are the commander. And I want to yield my life to you. And I want to always please you and follow you. And I want to please the crowd. I don't want to follow the crowd." The crowd might be right sometimes. But whenever they're not, I got to be willing to be in the minority or even more so to stand alone because I want to always honor you, Lord. This is important for all of us to understand. And so every Christian needs to be willing to be in the minority and sometimes to even stand alone when necessary. It's like this picture. We need to be like the guy on the lower line. Be like the guy on the lower wire. Great men and women of God are always willing to go alone when necessary, friends. Abraham left his country and his people to go where God told him to go. Noah built an ark while others mocked. Daniel decided to defy the king's command not to pray, and he prayed to God anyway. Queen Esther stood alone in defense of her people. The prophet spoke the word of God when no one else would listen. Mary gave birth to the Son of God when no one else believed her. Paul was imprisoned alone. John was on the island of Patmos alone. The apostles were martyred alone. Jesus died alone. Great men and women of God are always willing, or should be willing, to go it alone when necessary. I'll give you a couple of scripture verses to encourage you before we go. Here's the first one. It's a warning. Religious leaders in Jesus' day were condemned. Jesus said this, because they loved the praise of men more than the praise of God. But on the other hand, Peter and the other apostles were commended because they said, Acts 5:29, we ought to obey God rather than men. So these two verses are our choices. We can either be more concerned about pleasing men, and if we are, we're never going to really please God. Or we can say, as Peter and the other apostles did, we ought to obey God rather than men. And one last verse is Proverbs 29:25. The fear of man brings a snare, but whoever trusts in the Lord shall be safe. Christian, let me encourage you. Stop listening to the majority. Start listening to God. Be willing to do what is right, say what is right, and stand for what is right, even if no one else will. In school, at the office, on the field, in social settings, in corporate settings, in small groups or in large groups, never retreat, never compromise, never be afraid. Be a God pleaser and not a man pleaser. Amen? And may we draw our strength from the Lord. Hebrews 12:2-3 says this, let us fix our eyes on Jesus. He's always our example. Let us fix our eyes on Jesus, the author and finisher of our faith, who for the joy set before him endured the cross, scorning its shame, and sat down at the right hand of the throne of God. Consider him who endured such opposition from sinful men, that you would not grow weary and lose heart. New King James says that you would not, that your soul would not become discouraged. So, folks, as we continue to just always remember Jesus, how he died for us, how he gave his life for us, may it motivate us and inspire us to always honor him and please him, even if it means standing alone. Amen. Father, we thank you for your word. We thank you for the example of Jesus and other believers who have gone before us, that we might live out a life that honors and pleases you. Help us, Lord, if we are more concerned about pleasing people than we are pleasing you, how can we really be your servant, as Paul said? Father, convict us whenever we are in that moment when it's because we want to be liked or we don't want to feel like odd man out, that we start to cave to whatever majority thinks, majority wants, majority believes. Lord, you're the ultimate majority. And as long as we're following after you, we're on the right side of majority. But we confess that our flesh, there's enough in our flesh that wants to be liked enough. We don't want to be ridiculed, that it's easy to be persuaded by the majority. Father, help us, strengthen us. We want to be men and women and young people who honor you, whether at school, at work, whatever social setting, small group or large group, that you would be pleased, that you would be glorified and honored. This is our prayer, Lord. Help us, we ask, in Jesus' name. And everybody said, amen and amen. God bless you all.
0: All glory and honor be to God our Father, whose mercy outlasts our failures and whose presence turns ordinary moments into holy ground. Well, Pastor Gary has been gracious enough to join me in the studio. Gary, I think the episodes the past couple days cover a topic that is timeless, but I think the further we get with technology and social networks, the insatiable desire to be liked will be more and more difficult to overcome. Dr. Ash's experiments prove that even in the midst of visible proof of something, the tendency is to conform. How do we instill the value in our children that nonconformity can be okay?
2: Such a good question. We have to show them from the Bible how many people were willing to stand alone. I mean, just look at the list. I mean, Moses, Gideon, David, Esther, Paul, Jesus on the cross. I mean, everyone had abandoned Jesus at that point, and yet all these people and many, many more throughout the Bible were willing to just stand alone, to not go along with the crowd. We have to encourage our children. We have to encourage each other, even as adults, to stand alone like many heroes of the faith. You know, I once heard this quote that it takes a strong fish to swim against the current, but a dead one can float with it. And so we have to be willing to always swim against the current. Don't just float downstream like many people do. It's fine. It's good. It's not only fine and good, it's necessary that we stand alone, stand for Christ. Sometimes we have to embrace the loneliness. Sometimes it's difficult, but this is what God calls us to do, especially when the majority is heading in the wrong direction.
0: I think loneliness is a tough thing for many people, and people want to have that security blanket of a social circle.
2: Yeah.
0: Have you ever seen loneliness in your life?
2: Oh, yeah. I mean, the different periods of loneliness, because if you're, I remember when I first got saved in high school, I'm 15 years old, and all of a sudden I'm sitting in the lunchroom and feeling like, who are my real friends? Because when you decide to walk with Christ, and at that time in high school, I didn't have any Christian friends. So I'm just going to public high school. I'm looking at all my friends and I'm reevaluating like, who's even a good friend for me? It was very, very lonely for me in high school. But at the same time, when I learned to embrace that, it just made me stronger, and it made me realize, okay, look, I have to be willing to stand alone for Christ. It can't always be about who's my friend. It can't just be about your social group. It has to be about how do I honor Jesus, and God will bring along the friends and the right people eventually. But you always, in various settings, whether it's you're going off to school or you're taking on a new job, you're moving into a new neighborhood, you have to be willing to, I'm going to stand alone for Jesus, and no matter what other people do around me. You can't just be one of the crowd. You have to be distinct and an individual who serves the Lord Jesus, embrace the loneliness at times, be strong in the Lord, don't conform to what, quote, the majority is doing.
0: Yeah, and I think sometimes Jesus just strengthens us in solitude.
2: Yeah, for sure.
0: Well, Gary, once again, thanks for stopping by today with your insight.
2: Thanks, Philip.
0: 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Now for Pastor Gary and all of us here at Cornerstone Connection, I'm Philip Keller, saying God bless you and thanks for being with us. Cornerstone Connection is a production of Cornerstone Chapel, Leesburg, Virginia.

0: Bible reading in schools, someone observed that kids were going to have to go to a hotel just to read a Bible. That reference was to the long-standing ministry of the Gideon's organization to place a Bible in every hotel and motel room in America. There are still some countries in the world today where the Bible ministry of the Gideon's organization to place a Bible in every hotel and motel room in America. There are still some countries in the world today where the Bible is banned, where people would love the opportunity to own or have access to God's Word. We should remember the words of the American founding father, Patrick Henry, who said, "The Bible is worth all the other books which have ever been printed." This is David Jeremiah encouraging you to get on the road to new life. 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

0: If you were asked to identify what's most important in life, what would you say? How would God answer that? Well, we're about to find out today on Light on the Hill. When we get this right, everything else falls into place. Turn with us to Mark chapter 12 as we listen to part two of Pastor James Cadiz's message, Nothing Matters Except This One Thing.
1: Look what it says here in verse 31, and he makes this very clear. And the second is like, namely this, thou shalt love thy neighbor as thyself. There is none other commandment greater than these. Jesus in Matthew actually tells us that they hang on this. The law and the prophets actually hang on the commandment that says, love the Lord your God with all your soul, your mind, your strength, your heart. Very interesting. But what is so profound about the way Jesus is bringing this up is that if you will mind the position with what is vertical, meaning when it's all about you and God, then that which is horizontal becomes a secondary function of what you've been obligated to do vertically. Now, I've recently been accused, and this happens a lot, by the way, of all kinds of crazy things, but I've been recently accused of being an ungodly and unloving person, that I'm just evil. No pastor should ever behave this way. You know, when you have angry people that hate God tell you that, you kind of almost wear it as a badge of honor. You're like, great, say whatever you want. But when you have people who claim to be walking with God and seem to have a close relationship with God say something like that, it can hurt a little bit. It can actually distract you. Now, for me, I'll just tell you, anytime I have anybody offer me a criticism, even if the criticism is predicated upon bitterness and anger, it's always an open door for me to be able to say, okay, God, it's time to be subjective, to lay myself before you and to ask you, have I gone wrong here? Where am I going? What's happening? What should I be doing? Where did I err? You can always learn. Because most of the time when things are going in a direction you don't want them to go, the first place to go check is, what did I do? It's an important place to be. Now, I've had some time to be reminded of this every single time it happens. And me and the Lord always have to go through this process. Sometimes it's a lot easier to go through than others. Because when you're emotionally a bit of a mess, it's hard to see clearly. But there's an immediate question

that gets thrown out in times like this. And that is this, in my mind. Where can I go to find the clarity that I lack because my emotions are lying to me? Can I just tell you how much I absolutely hate the month of September? And it feels as though every single year I get a new reason to hate the month of September. Years ago, I loved the month of September. I loved it because it was a month of celebration. A couple of birthdays in the month of September that we've always celebrated and enjoyed, one of them being my mom's. And then time goes by, and I remember like it was yesterday. I still remember the day, and I remember the hour. I remember what day it was, and I remember the very minute that my mom went to go be with the Lord. It happened to be in September. Since then, I've had lots of really bad things happen in September. I started the month of September this year. I remember we were approaching September 1st, and I said, Lord, it's already been a tough year. Let's just keep September safe. Let September be an easy month. Well, that didn't happen. I don't have to get into all the details. One thing that was almost hilarious, because you can see the nature of how the attack happens. On the very day that my mom went to go be with the Lord, on the anniversary of my mom going to be with the Lord, we had all kinds of crazy things break loose. Changes that come as a result. Just nuts. And when you think you can claw out of it, and you're trying to catch your breath, and you feel like things are just like, oh man, this is tough, my little brother gets killed. Hard to get it out of your head. The feeling of his widow just crying on my shoulders. And the pain that oftentimes comes with that. A woman that I love literally with my whole heart, intensely, that my children love, that my wife loves and adores. To see the pain that the whole country is going through as a result of it. And then to go right down the line of some of the other crazy things that have happened. You know, when somebody makes an accusation like that, like, oh, you're not a loving guy, or you're this or you're that, in a month like the one that we just had, it is super easy to allow your emotions to completely pervert the way you look at things. And the greatest danger that can erect as a result of being in a time period like this is that you can allow yourself to get so bitter and so angry because your emotions are so deep that you can do more damage in that time period than you ever thought possible. So what do? The only thing you can do, you go before the Lord and you say, Lord, what will it take for me to maintain the position of walking in obedience to the greatest of all commandments? What is it going to take for me to love you? Love the Lord my God with all of my heart, my soul, my mind, my strength. What does that look like? So you go through this period of time where you're trying to figure it out. Well, did I do this? Did I do that? What did I do wrong? What did I do? And you know what's really cool? God reminds me of something that is easy to forget in the time of the greatest emotion. And he says this. Have you ever stopped loving me with all of your heart, your mind, your soul, your strength, especially during the time period that you're questioning? And the answer to that is no. And God says, then don't worry about the horizontal. Don't worry about the accusations that get made. Don't worry about what the people think. Don't worry about who's bothered and who isn't. Just worry about pleasing me. And I got reminded of something super critical. That's what good leadership looks like. Good leadership learns to ignore the horizontal, because that's all noise. And to focus on the one thing that represents the greatest signal, which is the vertical. Lord, what do you want? I can't see. I'm so blind right now that not only can I not see the spiritual, I can't even see 5 feet ahead of me in the physical. So what do I do? Okay. I only have one thing to worry about. What does God want me to do? I only have one thing to worry about. How do I please God? I only have one thing to worry about.

What does God say? And am I obeying? I only have one thing to be concerned with. How does God want me to navigate through it? And folks, let me just tell you this. When you start thinking at that level and you learn to prioritize the vertical far more than the horizontal, it completely changes not only your effectiveness and the impact that you make, but it dramatically changes, dramatically, how you begin to live. Dramatically. Now, don't get me wrong. I'm not going to take on the philosophy that I seemed to have developed erroneously when I was a kid that says I can be belligerent to everybody across the way from me because the only thing I care about is God. I don't care about anybody else. No, that's just stupidity, and it's belligerence, and it's disrespectful, and it's broken. You never use your relationship with God as an excuse to behave with other people belligerently. That's just ridiculous. But there is a point in time where you have to be willing to say that it's more important to you to walk obediently to God than to be given to the problem that is oftentimes presented in the realm of the horizontal. Did you notice that God did not say that the most important was to love your neighbor as yourself? The world will tell you that. And the reason why the world will tell you that is because if you allow the most important commandment to be love your neighbor as yourself, then your whole philosophy becomes subjective to that which carries itself within the culture. It becomes existential in nature. Well, they feel this way, so I've got to move with that wind of doctrine. It's a very tiring thing to do. God said, if you're going to love your neighbor as yourself, you need to do the first thing first. Once you do the first thing, everything else is easy. Every single person I've ever walked through premarital counseling will be able to tell you that. What are the two big rules? What does it center around? Love the Lord your God with all your heart, your soul, your mind, your strength. Love your neighbor as yourself. You will never be able to love your neighbor, your spouse, until you love your God first. Very difficult principle to be able to explain to people. Matthew, in the same account of this passage, in 22, actually says that everything else hangs on this command to love the Lord your God with all your soul, your heart, your mind, your strength. He says nothing else can even exist without having the anchor by which it hangs on. And that anchor is that obedience to God, exemplifying that love. And look at how the scribe takes this. And by the way the scribe deals with this is profound, in my opinion. I actually think it's a pretty remarkable response to read. But this goes to confirm everything that I've been telling you. Look what happens in the next verse. And the scribe said unto him, well, master, thou hast said the truth, for there is one God, and there is none other but he. Now, this is interesting. That in and of itself, by the way, requires supernatural insight, doesn't it? You think about it, there's one God, we're not him. It's pretty brilliant. You know that phrase that lots of people have been throwing around as of late, there's only one God and we're not him? That comes from this passage that's originally found in Exodus, in Leviticus, reiterated in Numbers and Deuteronomy. There's only one God and we're not him. Look what he goes on to say. And to love him with all the heart and with all the understanding and with all the soul and with all the strength and to love his neighbor as himself is more than all whole burnt offerings and sacrifices. Whoa. Okay, do you understand the depth of insight of that statement? What he's saying is this. I could take every bit of cattle on the face of the earth and sacrifice it to God, and it would not carry the same weight as fulfilling that command. Why? Because he sees a parallel that very, very few people see, even when they read the words of this scribe. Here it is. Your love for God is directly predicated upon your obedience to him. You cannot be one who loves God unless you obey him, because your expression of love to God is obedience. By the way, can I make myself clear with this? Men especially, pay attention to me when I tell you this. Your love

that you express towards your wife must be an extension of your obedience to God. If the love that you show your wife is predicated upon the obedience that you allow yourself to be given to as it relates to you and God, then your wife will truly be able to understand what loving her means. You're never going to love your wife by doing physical things. You're never going to love your wife by providing for her, although those things are very special things to do for your family. The most effective and only way to show your love for your wife is by walking in obedience to the Lord. By the way, do you think it's a coincidence that the prophet goes before one of the kings of Israel when the king of Israel actually chooses to disobey God? He's told to kill everything and he didn't. And the prophet hears a man, a few other things that he shouldn't be hearing because it should all be dead. And he goes to the king and he says, hey, God told you to kill it all. You were supposed to kill all the possessions and the Amalekites themselves, and you didn't do it. And he says, well, here's the thing. I thought that these would make great sacrifices to the Lord, which is why I spared them. And you know what ends up happening? He tells the king of Israel, your rebellion is as the sin of witchcraft. And you need to understand that your sacrifice is, in essence, the way it's translated, your sacrifice is worthless. It pales in comparison to obedience. Your obedience is superior to what you perceive or discuss or represent as being sacrifice. You can do 1.5 million things for your wife, but that sacrifice will mean nothing if it is not the result of your obedience to the true and living God. This guy is amazing. This scribe is remarkable because he's saying, Jesus, I see it. What you're telling me means that what I have to do surpasses by any stretch of the imagination what you associate with the very act of salvation. Sacrifice. My obedience is at a higher premium. Think about how heavy of a statement that is. He's saying, there's nothing I can give you, God. There's nothing I can sacrifice in your name that even comes close to actually obeying you. Because that's what real love is. Verse 34. And when Jesus saw that he answered discreetly, he said unto him, thou art not far from the kingdom of God. And no man after that durst ask him any question. Why? Because when Jesus said, you're not far from the kingdom of God, what Jesus was in essence doing was Jesus was speaking in a way that was powerfully reaching into the very soul of that man. And the reason why nobody would ever ask him a question beyond that point was because they were scared of the depth of that reach. They were fearful of what that kind of reach meant. I think there's something to be said about a person who will walk with such a strict obedience that the effectiveness of their decision to obey God becomes a display of love that reaches so far deep into the soul of a man that it becomes intimidating, that it becomes almost unapproachable. That's what he's saying. I think it's really interesting because he develops this awareness of what's going on. And Jesus is saying, you're there. You get it. This is something that isn't going to, in essence, be taught. Not like the way we think being taught works. This is a big deal. It's a massive breakthrough. Years ago, it was one of the many ways I've learned this lesson. And I've learned some hard lessons. Years ago, I'm on my way home from Sunday night service. And typically what would happen after Sunday night service when I was a high schooler is me and a few of the guys, sometimes it was just me and another guy, we would fast all day on Sunday. Sometimes we'd fast 2 days, Saturday and Sunday, because we knew going to church was a big spiritual thing. We wanted to clear our minds, all that. So Sunday night was always broken by going to a local burger place. And they always had a Sunday, they called it the Sunday special. You would go and you'd buy a burger for

0: $1.99, and it was a big, nice burger. And we oftentimes would save for a few days worth, and we'd not only buy a nice burger, we'd buy the really nice crispy fries. And if we were really, really crazy, we'd buy some, like, a pastrami quesadilla, and, like, we just went crazy. This is the way it was. You're probably surprised, being the fitness expert that I am, that I would do anything so terrible like that. I remember getting in my truck, heading there, driving to the place, and the Lord told me, and I knew it was the Lord. I knew it was the Lord because of what happened, what I saw. The Lord told me, you're going to run into a homeless man over there, and he's not going to be likable. I want you to feed him. Nah, I'm going crazy. I haven't eaten in a while. That's not the Lord. That's whatever. On my way out of the parking lot of the church, I see the homeless guy. I know it's the Lord. I know it's the Lord. In my mind, I knew that I was supposed to put that guy in my car. He was drooling, all that. I knew I was supposed to put him in my car and feed him. During those times, the money that I had was what was in my pocket. You know, 16 years old, 17 years old, you know. So I look at him. I know what the Lord told me. And I said, nope. I'm hungry. And I go to the restaurant. Completely ignore him. I know you guys are looking at me like I'm so evil. I completely ignore him. Sit down with my buddy. We buy the food, we get ready to eat, and as we get ready to eat, I hear this loud, "Wah!" I look up, and I see that man that God told me to feed, and he's sitting at the table with another guy from our church that was doing exactly what the Lord told me to do. Now, what's the likelihood that that guy is going to show up at the same restaurant that I went to when there's many more closer to the church? No. God told me, he made it clear. He said, if you refuse to obey me because you choose not to walk in love, I'll allow you to forfeit being used by me, and I'll go use somebody else. That's scary. Can you imagine how vivid of a demonstration that actually is? Like, God says, do something. You don't do it. Then he has somebody else go do it in your stead, the exact same way and in the exact same place. And then to hear a message, if you want to forfeit the blessing that comes from me using you as a result of your obedience, that's fine. There's many more like you that will throw their lives away because you want to please yourself in the moment.
1: 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What you just heard is one part of a study in Mark's Gospel from Pastor James Cadiz. 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Pastor James, you mentioned today just how difficult the month of September has been for you in the past, even recalling our dear friend Charlie Kirk's assassination over a year ago. When we're in the midst of great difficulty or hit with a tragedy like this, what can help us make it through without losing our minds?
0: It's a very simple answer to this question, and that's the hope of heaven. It's understanding that one day we will be reunited with all of our loved ones. And as painful as it is to live on this earth without them, we have a lot of joy and peace and understanding and knowing we'll be reunited with them. And those are not empty and loose words. Those are words that have real value. And those are words that I find very cathartic because I know that one day I will be reunited with my Redeemer, and so will I be reunited with all that I love that I've lost, especially those in the month of September.
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0: I want you to reconsider how you view your relationships in this world. Going back to the accusation that got made at me. Looking back on it now, I recognize God not only protected me by me doing what I was accused of doing that was ungodly, but he also used it to encourage me and to bring to life a part of me that was beginning to break up. And if I had allowed myself to be yielded to the input that man felt like they wanted to give me, that was predicated upon anger and bitterness and frustration, I would have never allowed myself to be positioned in the place that I believe God wants me to be positioned in, that he might be able to do the work that he wants to continue to do. God can't continue to do a work in any of us if we're not focused on the vertical. The greatest example of this is Christ, right? He didn't go to the cross willingly, guys. We know that. He went to the cross obediently. It's a very important thing to remember. What are we going to do? How important does it become to us to walk in that kind of love? If it becomes super important, get ready, because God's going to make some big changes, and those changes are going to be mind-blowing, because he's going to use you to do something that you never thought could be done, because that's how God rolls. Amen?
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0: Welcome to Living by Grace, a verse-by-verse study through the Bible with Pastor Mark Galvin of Calvary Chapel Lompoc. 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
1: For if we have been planted together in the likeness of his death, and you have been if you're a child of God, if you put your faith in Christ, you've been planted with him. We shall be also in the likeness of his resurrection. His resurrection is proof of your resurrection. And just as he is resurrected, you will be resurrected. Knowing this, that our old man is crucified with him, that the body of sin might be destroyed, that henceforth we should not serve sin. Now, backing up just a bit, when you consider the resurrection is a processional. Those who have died before us in Christ, every born-again believer that has put their faith in Christ, they're already with the Lord. Their spirits, they're with the Lord. However, their bodies are planted. They are still in the gravesides, the cemeteries throughout the land, across, you know, worldwide. When the Lord returns for his church, every one of those born-again believers, their bodies will experience literal resurrection. They will go to be with the Lord. And remember in 1 Corinthians 15, in a moment, in the twinkling of an eye, that will take place. So in less than a fraction, it's just a fraction of a second. All of those dead bodies, the actual bodies that were lived in, and at this point,

many of them have disintegrated. They're just nothing more than dust. From dust thou art, to dust thou shalt return. And that dust, however, will be resurrected into a new body, a resurrection eternal, a resurrected body that will be eternal, made for all of eternity, and they'll be glorious. Now, if that should happen right now, just to give you an illustration, if that should happen right this second, those individuals, those bodies, they would be resurrected, they would receive their new, and they would go up in the rapture. We would be right behind them. But you see, you and I, as human beings, live, those who, as Paul said in 1 Thessalonians, us that are alive, we that are alive and remain under the coming of Christ, the rapture of the church, we will instantaneously, we'll be right behind them. And our bodies in this form, living bodies, will be instantaneously changed also. But we will be behind them in the processional. And then those who die in Christ after that, they will also be partakers of the first resurrection. Now, there is the last resurrection, which is a resurrection of the dead and those, the non-believing individuals that never bowed the knee to Christ. They will also be resurrected unto damnation. But the resurrection of life, the resurrection that we're connected with as believers, it is a resurrection that is connected with His resurrection. And He is coming back for us as His kids. And we're looking forward to that. But it's just not one resurrection at one time. It's a procession. There are several resurrections connected with that resurrection. And if you're a child of God, then you don't have to worry about it. You'll figure out soon enough. But it's important for us to understand from a standpoint. You know, the important thing is you're part of the first resurrection and not the last. You want to be associated with the first resurrection, the resurrection of Jesus Christ unto life. The last resurrection will be unto damnation. Knowing this, that our old man is crucified with Him, that the body of sin might be destroyed, rendered inoperative, that henceforth we should not serve sin. For he that is dead is freed from sin. You might have noticed that no bank robbers are dead. No dead guys are smoking dope or getting drunk. Dead people don't cuss or tell lies. It's because they're dead. They're gone. They can't do that. They don't have the capacity to do that any longer. And what is true of you and I is that the capacity of the old man has been rendered inoperative regarding you and I, in that he no longer has power over us. He no longer has the ability to dominate over you. And now, we hear him. We sense his yearning. We understand that even as born-again believers, we are still tempted because the old man is still there. The old nature is still there. He wants certain things. He craves certain things. And just as we talked about last week, remember with Jael and Sisera and how she nailed him, you know, literally she put a tent stake through his temple and nailed him to the ground while he was sleeping. Nailed the old man. That's what's happened to us. And he can bring forth from the old nature desires, compulsions. But what is absolutely 100% true regarding you and I as God's children is that that old man no longer has the ability to dominate over me, to make me do anything. He's been overpowered. He has been rendered inoperative. He's been nailed to the cross. And I must, as a child of God, reckon that, and we're going to be talking about that in just a moment, I must reckon that to be so. For he that is dead is freed from sin. It's just like the old saying,
Dead men tell no tales. No power over you. The old man is powerless. You don't have to give in to him. There's no need. There's no reason. Yes, but, you know, it's so tempting. Well, I understand temptation. You know, we're all tempted on a regular basis. But you're freed from that sin. And we must take hold of these promises. Verse 8, now if we be dead with Christ, we believe that we shall also live with him, knowing that Christ, being raised from the dead, dieth no more. Death hath no more dominion over him. Remember in the old westerns when the bad guys, bank robbers and murderers, you know, kill, they would always head for the border. Because once they passed the Mexican border, they were out of the jurisdiction of U.S. sheriffs. Well, Christ, in dying on the cross, defeated death. And death no longer has jurisdiction over him. Death no longer has jurisdiction over you, the enemy. Sin, death, and the devil, they no longer have jurisdiction over you. The old nature, the old man. That part of me that wants to sin. That part of me that thinks that I have to sin. Yeah, he no longer has jurisdiction over me. And I must nail him to the cross on a daily basis. In that I remember that what took place on the cross with my Lord and Savior Jesus Christ has happened to me, the old man, nailed there, rendered inoperative, no longer having jurisdiction. We have resurrection power. You think of what kind of power it would take to raise the dead. It takes a lot of power. In fact, it takes so much power that only God can do it. Only God can raise. You know, I can remember as a kid, you know, watching Frankenstein and, you know, monster movies. And basically that's what, you know, you've got with Frankenstein. You know, enough electricity, a billion volts through the neck bolts of Frankie, you know, and brought him back to life. And that's impossible. That's not life. That's just power. But it's not enough power. You know, it'd fry a human body. God is the giver of life. And resurrection power. You think of how much power that is. It's the power of God. Now, that is the same power in you. You have that resurrection power. So that there is no sin that can overpower you without, you see, you have to give in to it. You have to say, well, yeah, I want to do it. I'm going to give in. You have to allow that sin, that temptation to overpower you, so to speak. But in reality, there is no overpowering. We have resurrection power, and it is more than enough power for anything you'll ever be tempted with. It is more than it is the power that defeated the devil. So even the devil himself is overpowered. And that was the only thing that could deliver you, that could deliver me. Nothing short of the power of God. God dying in my place could deliver me from eternal death. But Christ delivered you. Christ delivered me. And it's much more than just from sin. It's much more than simply saving you eternally, which isn't simple. It is a power that we experience in the here and now that we have as his people, that we must reckon to be so in each one of our lives. Take advantage of it. Modern psychology, secular humanism, is not enough to get you through. You'll never overpower sin and the devil with anything that man has devised. The devil just laughs at those things. And you're absolutely powerless. There's no power. You're just switching your area of bondage from maybe pills, a bottle, pornography,
to some other form of bondage. And I'll tell you, the devil is more than happy to switch chains with you. To change, you know, to change the leash. If it's connected to secular humanism, works just the same. Fine with him. He's still holding the other end. You think, you know, what did people do before Sigmund Freud? Before Abraham Maslow, Carl Jung? What? Hey, look, for thousands of years, Christians have experienced victory way before these guys came along. How did they ever do it? How is it possible? Multiplied millions live victoriously. Victorious, fruitful lives before psychotherapy or psychotropic drugs. Simply by putting their faith in Christ, believing in the power of the cross, in what the Bible declares to be so regarding you and me as his kids. Oh, well, wait a minute. It's just way harder now. We're different. No, we're not. We're the same. We're human beings. We're rotting flesh. And it's the same power that delivered them that has delivered you. It is the only power to deliver from the devil. That power is not found in a pill. It's found in the resurrection. Now, the pagan world still had its own solutions and philosophical answers to the problems of humanity way back when in the ancient world. You know, Solomon said, nothing's new under the sun. In reality, Freud and the rest of these so-called masterminds, they didn't really invent anything. There are many similarities, you know, as you study the ancient methods borrowed from, really ancient civilizations, the ancient world. They're just repackaged and relabeled for today's consumer. But think of a great example, Pergamus, ancient world. They're present in modern day Asia, what we consider Turkey or Asia Minor. But Pergamus at one time was the capital of the medical world. It really, the world, as far as the world was concerned, Pergamus was the epicenter. It was the epicenter really for religion, for education. It had the largest university, the greatest university of the world at that time in early 300s AD. And they also had, they had a temple to Dionysus, temple to Caesar, a temple to Zeus, to many of the gods of the ancient world. But at that time, and in really the medical center of the world during that era, you had the worship of a god by the name of Asclepius. And Asclepius was a giant snake. And he was the god of all medicine and healing. And all of the doctors in Pergamus, out front of their shops, out front of their practice, they would have a sign with a pole and Asclepius wrapped around it. And that was because, you see, he is the god of all healing. If you're going to be healed, it's Asclepius. And we still see that symbol used in different form, and sometimes in the same form. But there in Pergamus, they had a very large, giant medical center, and from all over the world, people would come there for healing. People that were suffering from mental illness, or if they thought they were suffering from mental illness. Julius Caesar, emperor, he would go out there, because he was an alcoholic, he would go out there, you know, to dry out for a while, you know, kind of clean up his act. And he was ruling the world for a period of time, but he was inebriated for most of it. And anyways, he would go, and this is comical almost in a sense to read about how they would attempt to heal people, because it's a lot like what we have nowadays. And they had this huge, basically a 10-story solid marble building with all kind of these giant columns, just a huge, beautiful structure in and of itself.
But at the base of it, you had basically, well, an asylum for people that

0: are going to go, you know, they're to detox from drug abuse. And you think, oh, what kind of drugs did they have back then? They had a lot of drugs back then, too. They had opium, peyote, mescaline. The Egyptians used blue lotus. There were an assortment of all kinds of different drugs. So there were a lot of problems with drug abuse back then. These individuals that were coming to rehab, and obviously alcoholics, they would enter this asylum, and they would take them to an auditorium, actually an amphitheater, and they would have some lighthearted plays to kind of, you know, just loosen things up, some humor, some, you know, Jimmy Fallon. You know, talk, you know, have those, I don't watch Jimmy Fallon, but you know, it's kind of that, you just kind of loosen things up, some humor, and, you know, have some plays and, you know, watch a movie, turn the TV kind of a thing, and it, but just a different form of it. And then after that, just kind of get these guys to relax, these people, and then they would take them to the hot springs, relax in the jacuzzis, the hot springs, and then they would give them massages, you know, the spa life, you know, for a while. And then, after that, they would take them through this tunnel, approximately 150 yards long. But every 50 feet, there was a grate, kind of like, you know, a sewer grate, you know, but it wasn't a sewer. But you're kind of underground, and you're looking up, and they had these grates, and they would have these women with seductive voices speaking. These individuals walking through this tunnel, and every 50 feet, you hear this: "You're doing well. You're not sick." You know, positive reinforcement. Nothing. And it's just the same. It's positive. We got to make these people positive. You're doing great. You're going to be well. You're healed. You know, and every 50 feet you'd hear this. And so these people would walk through these tunnels. And, you know, if that wouldn't work, if these people weren't feeling better at that point, then they would put them on drugs. They would give them medication, you know, to string them out for the rest of their lives. Even if they weren't better, they would think they were better, you know. And if that didn't work, they actually had an ancient method of shock therapy. They would put them in a room that was completely darkened with all kind. Now, I'd imagine they weren't poisonous snakes, but snakes nonetheless that would bite these people. And it was, you know, they'd be in this dark, and they would be laying around. And all these snakes are just slithering around in a room full of snakes, and they get bitten and kind of shot. Oh yeah. And then if that didn't work, and some of these people didn't make it because they would, you know, die from shock, you know, being bit by, and so they actually had a back door in this asylum, and it was a back door where they'd throw out the dead bodies, and nobody ever said anything about them. It was just like a hush hush thing. And they only talked about the success stories they had. Never talked about the people that overdosed or whatever. And, you know, nothing's new under the sun. See, that was the ancient world. A lot it's not far removed from what we have. But look, every born-again Christian that has experienced victory has been an individual that has just simply trusted and believed upon and put into action, put into shoe leather, what the Word of God says here in Romans chapter 6, by faith. I believe this to be so, I'm reckoning. I'm reckoning on my behalf, for me, as I'm taking hold of this. Knowing, once again, verse 8, knowing if we be dead with Christ, we believe that we shall also live with Him. Knowing that Christ, being raised from the dead, dieth no more. Death hath no more dominion over him. For in that he died unto sin once. But in that he liveth unto God. Christ died once for the sins of the world, and that was sufficient. Our sufficiency is always in Christ. It's never in anything else. It's never in the counsel of man. It's always in Christ, the finished work. That which he has performed, that which has already taken place. So he says, having said these things, verse 11, likewise, reckon you also yourselves to be dead indeed unto sin, but alive unto God through Jesus Christ our Lord. The word reckon here, you know, in Texas they use that term a lot. I reckon. And in Texas, to say, anyone who said I reckon, that means I guess or I suppose. That is not what Paul is saying here. He's not saying I guess this, sister, or I want you to reckon this. I want you to. It has nothing to do with guesswork. Reckon, it is in the Greek, it's an accounting term. It's to reckon, hey, this is true. I'm counting on this to be so. This is what God has said. This is what I believe. And I'm going to act upon this. I'm reckoning this to be true. I'm accounting this as a fact. It's just like, you know, when your employer gives you a check on Friday or every other week, whatever, the 1st and the 15th, whatever it is. Hey, it's an official check. You reckon it. You go to the bank. You sign the back of it. You endorse it. It's because you reckon it to be, yeah, it's going into my account. I believe that this is a legitimate check, that there's an account connected with it. And this is exactly what this word means, to reckon. It's used 41 times in the New Testament, 19 times in the book of Romans. It means to estimate, to take into account, to impute. So trust me, this is reality. I believe it. I'm putting my faith in it. Paul didn't say feel that these things are so. Feel like this is true, or you need to understand every aspect of this before it's going to work in your life. It's not your understanding that you're to lean on, but you're to reckon it to be so because God has said it. Whatever you don't understand, don't worry about it. Just act upon it because it is a fact. See, reckoning is a matter of faith that moves into action. I'm going to believe God. I'm going to believe that what he has said is true, and I'm going to live my life based on what he has said. And there's power there. And just as I mentioned previously, that is the key to victory in Christ. It's just simply believing what he says and to act upon it because it is true, because it is a fact. Reckoning, it's not us so much claiming a promise. In fact, it's not us claiming a promise. It is us acting on a fact. See, there's a difference there. It's not us, you know, claiming, I'm acting upon it because it's so. Think of gravity. You know, I'm standing here because I know that the way gravity works to a certain degree. You know, what goes up must come down. I know that I'm kind of stuck here. I can jump maybe a couple feet in the air, or maybe 18 inches now. But I used to be able to jump a couple of feet. But I know that I'm going to come back down. I'm not worried about floating off into space because I know that we've got a gravitational pull here. We're kind of stuck. And I'm acting upon that. I'm living on that. But I don't really think about it. I just, hey, I know what, and I go off of that. And this is how you and I are. I'm going to go off of what the Word of God says as a fact. And it is going to run and rule my life as a child of God. And when that becomes so, we are victorious.
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0: Hello, and welcome to our program, Divine Roots, with Pastor George Navarez, the lead pastor of Calvary Chapel in Arroyo Grande. We now begin a new study in the book of Exodus. Let's check in with Pastor George.
1: What we're going to be seeing is God's victory over the false gods of Egypt and the deliverance of his people from bondage. The emphasis is on the hand of God over Israel and his hand against Egypt. Exodus chapter 3, verse 20, God says, "So I will stretch out my hand and strike Egypt with all my wonders, which I will do in its midst, and after that he will let you go." And again, we read about God's hand in Exodus chapter 7, verses 4 through 5. "But Pharaoh will not heed you, so that I may lay my hand on Egypt and bring my armies and my people, the children of Israel, out of the land of Egypt by great judgments. And the Egyptians shall know that I am the Lord when I stretch out my hand on Egypt and bring out the children of Israel from among them." You got to understand that there are two things going on here. It's the salvation, the protection, the preservation of Israel. But it's also judgment against Egypt, because by the time we get to 400 years later after Jacob had died, they had become so the opposite of God that they were just an evil people. They were the influencers of the world back then. You got to understand that Egypt at that time was the major power of the world. They influenced the world. People from all over the world wanted to come to Egypt. And whenever they would come to Egypt, they would see all these false gods worshipped. Matter of fact, they thought that Pharaoh was a god. Pharaoh thought himself to be divine. In fact, he thought himself to be God. And so what we're seeing here is not just the preservation and the protection, salvation of the children of Israel. We're seeing God's judgment upon Egypt and Pharaoh specifically, because he thought himself to be God. Understand this, that the first sin that was ever recorded, at least that happened, if we're going to go in chronological order, is that Satan said, "I will be like God." And in his pride, he took a third of the angels who were like, "Yeah, okay, we'll follow your lead. If you're going to be like God, we will follow your lead." You know, if you look at the satanic religion, the introduction to that religion is, "Do whatever you please." That's the beauty, they would say, of following Satan, is that you can be your own God. And when you're your own God, you can do whatever you want, whenever you want, anytime you want. Just do as you please. That's the enticing, you know, kind of like the lure to bring you into Egypt. But we already know that Satan doesn't just let you do whatever you want. In the end, Satan wants you to do whatever he wants. He's a liar. He's always been a liar. He's been a liar from the very beginning. That's what Jesus said. And so, because Pharaoh thought himself to be divine, he thought himself to be God, God's going to be like, "All right, let's put that to the test. Bet. Here we go." And we're going to see what's really going on. Also, we'll learn that the Exodus is a picture of the redemption that we have through faith in Christ Jesus. And this is the reason why Paul said in 1 Corinthians chapter 5, verse 7, "Therefore, purge out the old leaven, that you may be a new lump, since you truly are unleavened. For indeed, Christ, our Passover, was sacrificed for us." And that's definitely referring to the Passover story in the book of Exodus that we will ultimately and eventually cover. And so again, Exodus is a picture of the redemption that we have through faith in Christ Jesus. All right, so here in Exodus chapter 1, we see that the nation of Israel is still growing. I mean, even though they're trying to end them and trying to control them or limit them, the more they persecuted them, the more they grew. And so here in Exodus chapter 1, we see the nation of Israel growing. It's growing like God promised it would grow. Promise that God had made to Abraham, Isaac, and Jacob, Genesis chapter 13, Genesis chapter 15, that they would grow innumerably, like the grains in the sand and the stars in the sky. Once again, we are reminded that God keeps his word even 400 years later. That's older than our country, by the way. God keeps his promises And once again, we see that God will accomplish his purpose, but it's in his timing. I mean, over the centuries, nations have tried to destroy Israel. Just recently with the Palestinians trying to do it back in October 7th. But over and over again, you have these different nations that have risen and have tried to destroy Israel, but have not succeeded. Why is that? Well, here's the answer to that. I'm glad you asked. Because God gave Israel a special promise. God gave Abraham a specific promise in Genesis chapter 12, verse 3. And he's, man, that is loud. And he's keeping it. In Genesis chapter 12, verse 3, God said to Abraham, I will bless those who bless you, and I will curse him who curses you. And in you, all the families of the earth shall be blessed. So this is what God is saying. If anyone attempts to curse you, I'm going to curse them. If anyone attempts to bless you, I'm going to bless them. And no matter what, that promise that I made back in Genesis chapter 3, you and you, all of the families of the earth shall be blessed. No matter what, Jesus is coming. He's going to be born. He's going to live. He's going to die. He's going to be risen again. And if you give your life to him, you will be saved. No matter what, that is going to happen. No one is going to be able to stop that. And Abraham believed God, and it was credited unto him as righteousness. And so here we are, still in the book of Exodus, hundreds and hundreds and hundreds of years later, after God had made that promise to Abraham, that God is true to his promises. So here in Exodus, we're seeing that God is faithful to his promises. By the way, did you know that we are to be praying for the peace of

0: Israel. Psalm 122, verse 6, it says this: pray for the peace of Jerusalem. May they prosper who love you. So as Christians, we are to pray for the peace of Israel. Let me just say this to you right now, okay? I don't know what your view is towards Israel, but I know what the Bible says our view should be. If you curse them, things are not going to go very well for you. If you bless them, things are going to go better for you. If you pray for them, God is going to honor that. You see, by you denying the Israelites, by you hating the Jewish people, in a way, you're indirectly hating God. In a way, you're dismissing his promises. You're missing the main point. Now, some might say, "Wow, they're stubborn." Well, so are we. Everyone's stubborn. Yeah, but they're different. Well, we're all different. And you know what? Maybe we could even point out certain things about the Israelites. Well, they don't believe in the Messiah. And, you know, they curse Jesus. They don't believe in Jesus. They don't acknowledge Jesus as the Messiah. And as Christians, you know, we can get kind of upset about that. And it doesn't matter. Listen, God is going to deal with the children of Israel. If you want to know more about that, you just got to read the book of Daniel, the book of Revelation. God is going to deal with the children of Israel in his way. And he's going to deal with them as a loving father. And Israel, the children of Israel, will repent and they will accept Jesus as the Messiah. But we are told that we are to pray for the peace of Israel. So let us pray for the peace of Israel. Not only for the peace of Israel, but let us also pray for the salvation of Israel. Now, let me just say this, because, you know, the whole concept, the whole topic of Israel is kind of highly politicized right now. Well, look at all the genocide that is taking place. Listen, I'm not saying that the children of Israel are doing it right all the time. Do they have the right to defend themselves? Absolutely, just like we do. If Canada decided to do to us what the Palestinians did to Israel, we would go blows. We wouldn't be like, "Well, they're just Canadians." Wow. No, we would take matters into our hands, and we would do things to defend the sovereignty of our country. They have the right to do that. Are they doing it right? Do we do it right? Are we a little excessive sometimes? Sometimes we don't even act. Sometimes we don't even respond. Sometimes we just kind of let it slide. Here's my point in all this. Jesus is the solution. That's all I'm saying. Jesus is the solution. And we got to be praying for Israel, and we got to be praying for the Palestinians. That's the reason why I love that my brother Ernesto, you know, he went to Israel. And I'm praying and hoping that I'm able to go with him this next time. But I love that he ministers to both. That he ministers to both Jews and Palestinians. That he ministers to both Hebrews and Muslims. Because for God so loved the world. So the whole world is everyone. Jews, Muslims, Catholics, Mormons, atheists, the whole world. And everyone in it. And he's given us the choice to either choose him or not. Because that's the only way that it could possibly be relationship. That's the only way that it could be love. Love cannot be forced. You have to choose to love. For God so loved the world that he chose to give his only begotten son. And again, I love explaining this because some people are like, "Wait, what? So how come he didn't die himself? Well, why did he send his son Jesus to like do something that maybe he should have done?" Because this is the reason why. As a parent, I will protect my kids to the death. As a dad, I'm not going to let anyone harm my child, let alone give up my child for people that may or may not appreciate or respect or accept my offering or my sacrifice and my son's death, willing death. You got to remember that by God giving his only begotten son, his only, it's not like he had a whole bunch of sons. It was like, "Oh, just pick one and I still got 20 more, so it's all good." His only begotten son, his only child. that he may die for the sins of this world. That's the harder thing to do. Because for me, it's a no-brainer. I'll take the bullet for my child. I will do whatever it takes to protect my son. No one's going to harm him because I love him that much. So imagine now how much God loves you when he chose to give his only begotten son for him to die on the cross for your sins. And it's crazy because there are people out there that don't even care about the fact that that is what God did. They don't even care. They don't even acknowledge it. They don't respect it. They don't reverence it. They don't worship. They don't admit it. They don't admire it. Either they're indifferent towards it, and some of them are like, I don't care. And some of them are anti-Christ, anti-God. They hate God. And yet, God knew that people would respond that way, and still he gave his only begotten son. Because even if only one person receives Jesus, that was enough for God to do what he did. It's pretty amazing. That's the thing about going through the Old Testament, is that we are reminded of just how great God's love is for us. And so, yeah, we need to be praying for the peace of Israel. We need to be praying for the salvation of Israel. We need to be praying for the salvation of people in our lives that we know that have not given their lives to Jesus Christ. Amen. That they would receive Jesus as our Lord and Savior. That they would see and accept the fact that Jesus is the Messiah, the one that was sent to save us so that we may be forgiven of our sins. All right, so as we see Israel growing, we also hear them groaning. You know, God actually had told Abraham that his people would experience suffering. As early as Genesis 15, verses 13 through 14, God said this. Then he said to Abram, "Know certainly that your descendants will be strangers in a land that is not theirs, and will serve them, and they will afflict them 400 years. And also the nation whom they serve, I will judge. Afterwards, they shall come out," Exodus, "with great possessions." So here's Genesis 15, God telling Abraham that the book of Exodus is going to take place. This is something that God told Abram some 600 years before it happened. And here we see it being fulfilled. And so this new Pharaoh was more concerned about national security than human decency. And that's the thing that happens when people become a means to an end instead of an end in themselves. When we use people, usually we don't treat people the way that God wants us to treat them. And so here we see the first of what is infamously known as the Jewish solution. See, many people think that the Nazis were the ones that came up with that. But we actually see it here in Exodus. Pharaoh enslaving the men and then killing the male babies. The Jewish solution. But just like God intervened in World War II, we're going to see God intervening here in Exodus chapter 1. By the way, the reason why I bring up World War II is because after World War II was over, May 14th, 1948, something that has never happened ever in the history of history, a nation that quote-unquote ceased to exist came back into existence, and that nation is Israel. A table of scholars were once talking and discussing amongst themselves, what's a good way to persuade people that God exists? And everybody was going around the table, and they were giving their, hey, well, I think we should say this, and we should talk about this, and we should mention this, and point this out, and so on and so forth. And then finally it came to this one guy. He was one of the most humble, considered one of the most wisest, very quiet, just listening. But they asked him, well, what do you think? And he said this. His answer was, you know what, if people were to ask me, how do I know that God exists, I would answer with one word. And that is Israel. That's how I know. Because no other nation that has ceased to exist has ever come back except Israel. Just like God said this would happen in the book of Daniel. It's going to happen. And sure enough, it has. Oh, I mean, there are so many places where it says that Israel will become a nation again, and it happened May 14, 1948. And so just like God intervened World War II, we see God intervening here in Exodus chapter 1. We read about these midwives. What's up, ladies? What's up, women? Straight up, the heroes here of Exodus chapter 1, these two women. Oh, Leo, where are you going, bro? I talk about the women and you go? That's messed up. Hey, listen, if you're new here, you're like, dude, I am never going to stand up. I'm just never going to have... Listen, if I don't really know you, I'm not gonna point you out, I promise. But if I know you like the way I know Leo, I'm going to point you out. Facts. Love you, bub. So these midwives, they believed in obeying God rather than Pharaoh. They actually put themselves in danger by doing that. Their punishment would have been capital punishment. It would have been torture and death. Kind of reminds me of what Peter and the other apostles said in Acts chapter 5, verse 29. But Peter and the other apostles answered and said, "We ought to obey God rather than men." And so here in Exodus chapter 1, we see these two women saying the same thing. We ought to obey God rather than Pharaoh. These midwives, the heroes of Exodus chapter 1, they choose to obey God. And they save all these Jewish babies, even if it meant putting themselves in danger. Thank God for these two midwives. Thank God for those that put themselves in danger to save people. Thank God for anyone that has ever done that in order to protect and to save people. I think about missionaries that have put themselves in danger for the purpose of preaching the gospel to a people that have never heard the gospel, that they might come and be saved. Such a beautiful thing. And so God blessed these two midwives, their names, Shipra and Pua. God gave them families and a household because of their faith and because of their obedience. I mean, we're talking about babies here. I mean, to me, babies are as pure as a human can possibly get. Once they become two, it's over. They're sinning, straight up. And by the time they're three, they need Jesus. Amen? Let me finish the study, and then we can do the last song, Larry, okay? Larry just tunes me out. Let me tell you something about Larry. Larry is all business, especially Sunday mornings. So he blesses me every Sunday morning. He brings me my favorite donut to my table in my office, okay? My door is usually closed. He knocks and opens the door simultaneously. There's no, come in. There's no none of that. So if I'm planning on changing, I'm not. Not until Larry comes in, because you just never know. And Larry, I've warned you, you don't know what you're walking into sometimes, but whatever, you don't care, because you're all business, and I love this. So he'll knock and kick the door open simultaneously. He doesn't even look at me. I look at him, hey, what's up, Larry? He doesn't say a word. He just drops the donut on my table, turns around, and walks out. Sometimes he closes the door, sometimes he doesn't. It is what it is. That's our relationship, and I love it. Psalm 127, verses 3 through 5. Behold, children are a heritage from the Lord. The fruit of the womb is a reward. Like arrows in the hand of a warrior, so are the children of one's youth. Happy is the man who has his quiver full of them. They shall not be ashamed, but shall speak with their enemies in the gate. That's an interesting, powerful, like, blessing. Children are a blessing from the Lord, even though sometimes moms, dads, doesn't feel like it, but they are. Okay, they are. Jesus said in Matthew 18, verses 1 through 6, at that time the disciples came to Jesus saying, who then is the greatest in the kingdom of heaven? And then Jesus called a little child to him, set him in the midst of them, and said, assuredly I say to you, unless you are converted and become as little children, you will by no means enter the kingdom of heaven. Therefore, Whoever humbles himself as this little child is the greatest in the kingdom of heaven. Whoever receives one little child like this in my name receives me. But whoever causes one of these little ones who believe in me to sin, it would be better for him if a millstone were hung around his neck and he were drowned in the depths of the sea. Wow. If you bless, I will bless. If you curse, I will curse. It's an interesting thing that Jesus is saying here. See, children are very precious to the Lord. And this sin that Pharaoh was committing against the literal children of Israel was heinous and deplorable. And he's about to be judged by God who loves children. But what did Jesus mean by if you humble yourself like a child? You got to understand that Jesus is not saying that children are naturally wise, pure, innocent, or mature. And of course, as adults, we know better than that. But the one thing that children are is, for the most part, they're humble in the sense that they recognize that they are not in control of their own lives. I'm not talking about teenagers because they know everything. Okay? They know everything. I'm talking about like 2, 3, 4, 5-year-olds. They recognize that they are not in control of their own lives. They are dependent on others to receive everything that they need and want. They have no power that's granted to them by the adults. They have no status in society as a whole. They are in reality humble no matter their attitude on any given day. And this is what Jesus was pointing out. The greatest in the kingdom then is the one who is most humble, meaning most aware of their lack of power and their dependency upon God to provide all that they need. That is what God wants from us. If we can become like that, you are greatest in the kingdom of heaven. See, the greatest thing in the kingdom of heaven is humility. The greatest problem that Pharaoh had in Egypt, his pride and arrogance. See, Pharaoh is the complete opposite of this. He thought himself God. And he's about to go against the real God. And as we continue, we will see this through the book of Exodus. And so, that's our intro.
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0: Welcome to The Word Made Plain with Senior Pastor Tony Clark of Calvary Chapel Newport News in Virginia. Currently, Pastor Tony is teaching a study in the book of 2 Peter. 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
1: So what is the result of adding to our Christian life? When we add these things to our Christian life, what's the result? Okay, you're like, okay, I'm in the classroom. I know I need to do my math, my addition. I need to add these things to my life. What will be the result? Verse 8. For if these things, what things? The things

my life, what will be the result? Verse 8. For if these things, what things? The things we just finished talking about in verses 5 through 7, these virtues. If these things are yours and abound, you would neither be barren nor unfruitful in the knowledge of our Lord Jesus Christ. Peter said that if we add these things to our faith, we will neither be barren nor unfruitful in our walk. Oh, how I've heard so many people say, you know, I just feel dry. I just feel barren. Or my life is so unfruitful. When you hear people say this, tell them it's time to do your spiritual math and start adding these things to your faith. Start being kind with people. Start being patient. Go for moral excellence. Start exercising self-control. Say, no, you're not going to have that third piece of cheesecake. These are words I have to tell myself. So, you know, I'm in the gym, the time I'm in the gym, because I love sweets. I love sweets. You know, I can sit here and give a sermon on sweets. They're my friend. You know, just give me a, oh my goodness. This is sweets, chocolate. Oh, we have a love affair. Me and chocolate. Yeah. And so I know what I used to look up like when I had a real, real love affair with those things. Now, right now, we just kind of, you know, kind of off and on. You know, like y'all's relationship with folks, kind of off and on. So we kind of off and on right now, you know. But I, see, the thing about it is, if we stop adding these things to our Christian life, our life will become dry. It will become barren. It will become unfruitful. And God wants our lives to be fruitful. God wants our lives to be productive. Now, what would happen if we don't add these things? You say, you know what I'm saying? I'm just glad I'm saying, and I'm not adding nothing to my faith. I'm just kind of waiting. I'm waiting on the, you know, love boat to go to heaven. And I'm just, I'm not adding these things. What will happen if we don't add these things to our faith? Well, verse 9 tells us. For he who lacks these things, lack what things? The things, the virtues in verses 5 through 7. He who lacks these things is short-sighted, even to blindness, and has forgotten that he was cleansed from his old sins. Peter said, if we don't add these things in our lives, we will be short-sighted. Now, this word short-sighted, it pictures a person closing or squinting his eyes, trying to see something from a distance, something that I'm starting to do the older I get. I can't believe I'm doing that stuff. And that's the idea that the short-sighted me. It means a person squinting, kind of closing his eyes, trying to see something from a distance. Unable to see far away. It's one thing to be short-sighted, but it's another thing to be blind. Peter uses these words because he said that the short-sightedness is going to lead to blindness. So when we're blind, Peter says that it shows that we have forgotten, when we have allowed our short-sightedness to lead to blindness, it shows that we have forgotten what the Lord has done for us. So because of these things, verses 10 and 11, therefore, brethren, be even more diligent to make your calling and election sure. For if you do these things, you will never stumble. For so an interest will be supplied to you abundantly into the everlasting kingdom of our Lord and Savior, Jesus Christ. Peter said, let us be diligent to make our calling and election sure. Make our calling and election sure by living a godly life. See, our godly life is the guarantee that Jesus is at work in our lives. See, there are so many people who say, you know, I'm a Christian, and they live any old kind of way they want to live. No, by us living a godly life, it shows that God is at work in our lives. It's the guarantee that we are truly in Christ. If any man be in Christ, he is a new person. Old things are passed away. Behold, all things become new. So the godly life showed that God is at work in our lives. So there are many people that you work with, many people that you're related to. They say, I'm a Christian, and they

0: do whatever the world they want, whatever the, you know, they want to do. And you know what? And see, and thing is, nowadays, if you try to say something, oh, you judging them. Why you judging me? Are you kidding me? I think that's one of the most misunderstood verses in all the Bible. Don't judge me. Well, the Bible says he who is spiritual judges all things. 1 Corinthians 2:16. And judging is Jesus. When Jesus said in Matthew 7, do not judge, he's talking, the word is krino in the Greek. It's a word means to judge to condemnation. We're not to judge to condemnation because we don't know a person's heart, but we're to judge the fruit. And because in that same chapter, he says, do not judge. He said, you shall know them by their fruit. So we're called to be fruit inspectors. And here they are saying, I am an orange tree. And you see apples all over that tree. And so when you say, no, those are apples. Don't judge me. Well, I'm called to judge that. I'm called to judge the fruit. You called yourself an orange tree when I see apples. I know apples. I've eaten plenty. I know apples. That's an apple tree. You know, and so that's what we're called to do. So the guarantee that God is at work in our lives is a godly life. And so Peter says that, you know, if we do these things, what things add to our faith? If we do these things, we will never stumble. You know, there's two times that we stumble. When we're not seeing something clearly, something in our path, and we're just walking and we didn't see it. That's the first way we stumble. The second way is by walking in darkness. I mean, how many of you in the middle of the night getting up, going to the restroom, boom, up, you know, man, and because you didn't see, it was in the dark and you didn't see it. And that's how we stumble, when something is in our pathway, we didn't see it, or when it's totally dark. And this is why he's talking about us being short-sighted and us being blind. Now, look at verses 12 through 15. It says, for this reason, I will not be negligent to remind you always of these things, though you know and are established in the present truth. Yes, I think it is right, as long as I am in this tent, to stir you up by reminding you, knowing that shortly I must put off my tent, just as the Lord Jesus Christ showed me. It says, moreover, I will be careful to ensure that you always have a reminder of these things after my decease. Now, Peter is at the end of his life. He knows he is about to die. You remember in John chapter 21, Jesus told him how he was going to die. And then Peter does, you know, something that we have done and our children do all the time. When Jesus told Peter how he was going to die, Peter was like, well, what about this man right here? What about John? Talking about me, what about him? And we know from tradition that Peter was crucified upside down. He said that he was not worthy to die the same way that his precious Lord died. And they said, you want to get upside? Oh, you want to go upside down? Okay, we don't have a problem. Boop, and crucified him right upside down. And that's how Peter died. So he know he's at the end of his life. He's getting toward the end of his life. He said that I know that I am about to go. I'm about to leave this place. And I'm going to tell you these things. These are things you already know. He said, you already know these things, but I'm going to tell you until you are established in the present truth. This is so important here. Because there is something. This is something for all of us who are teachers. All of us are teachers. Either at home, at the church, or whatever. We are all our teachers. And the thing about teaching that we have to realize is we must put people in remembrance of things they already know. The real temptation in ministry is to think that in teaching, you always have to come up with something new, something they have never heard of, something to really dazzle them so they can leave and say, whoa. I did not know. That is, and then they leave impressed with your teaching instead of being impressed with the Lord. That is a real temptation in ministry. See, here's the thing. As a parent, and I know you can relate to me on this, parents, you're thinking, hey, you know, but I've told them 1,000 times, and your kids remind you, Mom, you said that 1,000 times. See, the key to learning is repetition. Our problem is that we forget. That's why we need to be reminded. Did you know we forget? You heard me say this before. We forget 75% of what we hear after 3 days. I can easily give the same sermon every Sunday, every Wednesday, until the Lord comes back. Because after 3 days, you're going to forget it. That's been all the hours laboring, studying, praying, Lord. You know, I'm ready. I get up. I'm ready. And pour it all out. Some of y'all forget it when you hit the door. Some when you get to your car. Some when you get home. And some, you know, you're knowledgeable after 3 days. 75% gone. Gone. I can easily get up and just give the same thing. Wow, wasn't that powerful tonight? I just gave that message, you know? So the real temptation is to think that whenever you're teaching, you got to come up with something new, something fancy, something to impress. No, no, no. It's to put people in remembrance of things they already know. That's what Peter is saying here. He says, I know you know these things, but I'm going to remind you until you are established in the present truth. Now, in verses 16 to 21, it says this. For we did not follow cunningly devised fables when we made known to you the power and the coming of our Lord Jesus Christ, but were eyewitnesses of his majesty. For he received from God the Father honor and glory when such a voice came to him from the excellent glory. This is my beloved Son, in whom I am well pleased. And we heard his voice, which came from heaven, when we were with him on the holy mountain. And so we have the prophetic word confirmed, which you do well to heed as a light that shines in the dark place until the day dawns and the morning star rises in your hearts. Knowing this first, that no prophecy of scripture is of any private interpretation, for prophecy never came by the will of man, but holy men of God spoke as they were moved by the Holy Spirit. Now, in these verses, Peter is saying we're not following made up stories about God or Jesus Christ. Peter was saying, I was with him on the mountain. What he's talking about is in Matthew chapter 17. It's what he's talking about. When Jesus was transfigured before them, Jesus began to glow. Many scholars say that his divinity was shining forth through his humanity. And Jesus began to glow. And Moses and Elijah appeared. And then a cloud descended upon them, and a voice came from the God the Father. This is my beloved Son, in whom I'm well pleased. Hear him. And Peter said, I was there. I saw this. I saw Moses. I saw Elijah too. Heard the voice from God the Father. Saw Jesus glowing. Man, I was there. I'm not telling you just some made up story. He said, I was there. I saw it all. And you know why I love this? Because what Peter is telling us is that he said, you know what? Even though all that was good, I heard the voice. I saw Jesus glowing. I mean, we saw Moses and Elijah. But what he's saying, you know what? Experiences fade, but the word of God endures. All of those experiences were great. But when the cloud descended and God the Father spoke, he says, you know, all this stuff is great, but you need to hear him, Jesus. Experiences fade, but the word of God endures. You know, all those things were great, but God says the word endures. So many people chase experience after experience, miracle after miracle, and they run from church to church looking for, watch this, the latest move of the Spirit. But Peter says these experiences fade. But God's word stands. It endures. See, you know how these experiences fade? Because as soon as that move of the Spirit is over, then they run in to try to chase the next move of the Spirit. Experiences fade. But it's the word that's going to endure. It's the word that's going to keep you. Many of you, and I know how you are, many of you, you've come from churches where you've had a good sweating time. And boy, you sweat and you did a jig and you were, and you did your thing. Came out sweating. Whoo. But it's over. What's going to keep you is the word of God. It's the teaching of the word that's going to keep you. It's the teaching of the word that you're going to take with you. It's the teaching of the word that you're going to share with that coworker tomorrow. It's the word of God that you're going to share. See, you can talk about all the jig you did and how sweaty you got. You remember, I've always said, it's not how you jump in here, it's how straight you walk when you're out there. That's what it comes down to. And what enables us to walk straight? This enables us to walk straight. And that's why I always cringe when I hear folks describe those type of meetings. Oh, it was a good meeting. Woo, we were had a worship good time. We didn't even have time to get into the word. Okay. And they want me to be excited about that. Someone who believes in teaching the word from Genesis to Revelation. And they want me to be excited that they didn't have time to get into the word. And I'm like, okay. And they want me to be happy for them. And all the time inside I mourn. Because what's going to keep them? What's going to enable them to keep walking with the Lord is this. This is what's going to keep them walking with the Lord. Those spiritual gymnastics only last for a moment. Then they're over. It's done. It's over. Done deal. But the word keeps us. And so this is what Peter is saying. Now, then finally, he tells us in verses 20 and 21 how we got our Bibles. Many people want to know, how we got our Bibles? Well, I'm going to tell you in a matter of 2 minutes how we got our Bibles. He says that the Holy Spirit moved upon inspired holy men, and they wrote down what God spoke to them. You know what's so beautiful about how God does things? God used, there are over 40 different authors of the scriptures who wrote over a 1600 year period. Three different languages, Hebrew, Greek. Chapters 2 through 6 of Daniel is written in Aramaic. And the amazing thing about it is God used these people with their personality, with their education. When Paul writes, Paul was very educated. So God used his education and he used his style. God didn't make him something else. And each of the writers in the scripture, God used them as they are. The point is God wants to use you as you are. He don't want you to become somebody else. He can use you the way you are, the way you're wired, your education. You don't have, well, in order for God to use me, I need this sort of not. No, you don't. No, you don't. It's God wants to use you. It's not about you. It's the anointing upon you. That's what makes what you do fruitful. The anointing of God. And he wants to use you the way you are. Your education, your background, your experiences, your hurts. You heard me say many times, God never wastes a hurt. Never wastes a hurt. He knows what he's doing when he allowed that thing in your life. He never wastes a hurt. And so God wants to use you the way you are. So this is how we got our Bible. God moved upon the writers of the Bible. God moving upon men. Watch this, especially for you note takers. God moved upon men. That is called revelation. God to man. Then once it got to man, man wrote on the paper. That is called inspiration. From man to the paper. Inspiration. from the paper to the heart, that is called illumination. So we have revelation from God to man. Revelation. From man to the paper. Inspiration. And from the paper to the heart. Illumination. That's how we got our Bibles. Now let me conclude with this. Because in this chapter, Peter taught us some math. He took us to the classroom. And now we have some homework to do. We all need to add these things to our faith. Remember, one feeds off of the other. Because God wants our lives to be fruitful for him. And as you look at that particular list, those seven things, is there one or two that you're having issues with? Are you having issues with showing brotherly love to someone who's offended you? Are you having issues with self-control? Are you having issues with moral excellence? Ask God to tutor you in these areas. Ask God to help you with your homework this week. Because I know that if you look at these seven areas, there's one or two or three that you might be struggling with. But God wants you to excel and be fruitful in these particular areas. So it's a matter of asking God's help. You can't do it by yourself. But remember, one feeds off the other. If you start working on moral excellence or virtue, then that feeds the next. And that feeds the next and the next and the next. So the first is moral excellence that we need to work on. What we allow in the eye gate, what we allow in the ear gate, what those things we allow will. And then after that, then there's the knowledge. If we start working on moral excellence, then all of a sudden now we got the knowledge, the discernment from the word of God, the discernment needed to make wise choices in life. It all started with us being committed to moral excellence, to virtue, and then the virtue knowledge, the knowledge self-control, and all that sort of stuff. It just feeds off each other. So I could believe the first one we need to deal with is moral excellence. We need to watch what we watch on TV. We need to watch what we're allowing in the ear gate, what we're listening to, because that will either cloud or clear us to be able to hear what God is saying here. It'll help us. It'll help us. So we all have our homework to do. And the first one we need to deal with is the issue of moral excellence. Let's ask God to help us in this area. Father, thank you so much for your word that you've given to us. Thank you again that you love us enough to share these things with us. And Lord, here we are as your people. Lord, many of us are doing well in the area of virtue and moral excellence, and some of us are struggling. Lord, have mercy upon us for allowing certain things in our eyes, certain things in our ears, certain things in our lives. Lord, help us in this area of moral excellence and virtue. Help us, Lord. And Lord, so we can have the knowledge, the discernment needed, so we can exercise the self-control that many of us feel that we don't have. But it starts with being committed to moral excellence. Help us, Lord. We need your help. We need you to help us with our homework, Lord. We need you to tutor us in these areas. Lord, many of us are offended because someone has offended us. And we're struggling with brotherly love. And it's in Jesus' name we pray. Amen.
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3: There was slavery in the Roman Empire. And some people in reading the New Testament have wondered and faulted Paul or the other apostles for not standing out against it. Why didn't they seek to abolish slavery? Why didn't they organize petitions to sign against the Roman government? Or tell slaves to rebel and revolt, like our modern civil rights movement? And there is never in the New Testament a time where Paul says that they should do that. In fact, I'm going to show you a case. Hopefully, we're going to finish the chapter tonight, and I'll show you a case where that is so. But they didn't seek to abolish it. Why? Let me give you a few quick reasons. Number one, it was part of the social fabric of the Roman Empire that predated Christianity by a long shot. It was such a part of the fabric of the Roman Empire that it is estimated one out of every three people in the Roman Empire were slaves. And in some estimates, as many as 40% of the entire population of the Roman Empire were slaves. Reason number two, the early church had no political power whatsoever. They were a minority. They had no power. You couldn't vote one Caesar out and another Caesar in. For them to push the slaves to rebel and form an insurrection would have reduced Christianity to a mere social gospel and would have robbed it of the impact it had in changing people's lives. And by the way, it did change people's lives. Some masters, some people who owned slaves themselves came to Christ. One of them is mentioned in the Bible, a man by the name of Philemon, and his slave Onesimus, who is going to be mentioned in this chapter. There's a third reason why Paul doesn't tell them to rebel, nor does he seek to abolish slavery. Because I think Paul knew that the problem is never with the system, it's always with the people. Yes, people make up the system, but the problem is not with the system, it's with the hearts of the people. So you can have the right system in place, but the wrong people running that system, even in a democracy or a constitutional republic like ours. You can also have a wrong system, but you can have the right people. It makes all the difference. So the problem is never with the system, it's always with the people themselves. So he tells the slaves, basically, the bondservants, be the best servant you possibly can in the name of Christ as if you are serving Christ. Because after all, we are all slaves of Christ, Romans chapter 6.

0: Whatever you do, verse 23, do it heartily as to the Lord, not to men, knowing that from the Lord you will receive the reward of inheritance. Slaves never got an inheritance, but they would get an eternal inheritance. For you serve the Lord Christ. But if you do wrong, you'll be repaid for what you have done, and there is no partiality. Now, you are not slaves. If you have employment, you work for an employer. So let's take the principle and apply it in that regard. Obey your employers. Work hard at your job. The best witness as a worker is to be the best worker in the company. I remember when I went to apply for a job and this verse was in my mind. I was a Christian, a young Christian. I was getting a job at a radiology department in Westminster, California. I was hoping to. I applied for the job. I had an interview, gave them my resume. And I could tell that I was going to be passed over because one who interviewed me said, smile very politely, thank you very much. We'll let you know. And I was about to walk out, and I turned around, and I said, last word. If you hire me, I'll be the best worker in this entire department. You know, I thought, it's worth a shot. And I was thinking of this verse, and he looked at me, and he said, you got the job. Then I walked away going, oh, man. Now I have to perform, right? I have to indeed be the best worker they have in this department. I got to show up on time. I can't leave early. I have to be very responsible, go out of the way to show that I'm worthy of that. But I've discovered that when you have a job, whatever employment you have, that can become your pulpit. You can reach people in such a way that the unbelieving world thinks there's something to the Christian faith. Because of this worker that I've hired, or because of the way he or she interacts with the public. Now he continues in verse 1 of chapter 4. And by the way, chapter 3 should have ended with verse 1 of chapter 4. This is one of those mistakes. Now you're saying, are you saying the Bible is not inerrant? No. The Bible never had chapters and verses until around the mid-1200s. When the Archbishop of Canterbury, Stephen Langton, decided, let's give it chapters and verses so people can find their way around the books. And so that was put in. This, all due respect to the Archbishop of Canterbury, this was a mistake. Chapter 3 should have ended with verse 1 of chapter 4. Masters, give your bondservants what is just and fair, knowing that you also have a master in heaven. If a slave owner came to Christ, didn't see this as morally wrong, he would also have to understand that even though he has authority over this bond servant, he himself is under the authority of a master in heaven. Again, Romans chapter 6, you were set free from your sin, you have become slaves of God. So the master who owned the bondservant was himself in a subservient position under Christ, which would change the way he handles his employees or bondservants. Give your bondservants what is just and fair, knowing that you have a master in heaven. You should know this too, because of the infiltration of Christianity in the Roman Empire, it spread and it grew so quickly. Over time, in the New Testament era and shortly thereafter, Roman policy towards slavery began to change. So much so that slaves sometimes would teach, masters would teach their slaves a trade so they would get gainful employment. And they became close friends, the master and the servant together. It wasn't just a relationship of subservience, but a friendship, and they really took care of them. Now, verse 2, which I believe should be verse 1 of chapter 4, continue earnestly in prayer, being vigilant in it with thanksgiving, meanwhile praying for us, that God would open to us a door for the word to speak the mystery of Christ, for which I also am in chains. Paul began this letter praying for them. Now he tells them to pray for him. Pray, but don't just pray once. Pray continually. Continue earnestly in prayer. We have prayer every week. Some of you come every week for prayer, maybe for the same item. Good. Keep on praying. Jesus said men ought always to pray and never to faint. And then he gave an illustration of an unrighteous, unjust judge being pestered by a woman who kept coming until the judge gave her what he wanted. Now, he was drawing a negative comparison. If an unjust, unrighteous judge can do that, how much more your Father in heaven, whom you depend on? So, men ought always to pray and not to faint. I don't want to pry, but I wonder what your prayer life is like. And I'm guessing, you don't have to say or nod or do anything else, no show of hands. I'm guessing most of us would say, that's one area of my life that needs improvement. Because many of us treat prayer like the oxygen mask above us when we fly in an airplane. We know it's there and we will use it if there's an emergency. As soon as the pressure goes down, that thing pops down, I'm listening to the stewardess now. Put it on. Some of us, that's how we treat prayer. It's an emergency situation, when in reality, we should always pray and not faint. Pray without ceasing or on every occasion. It should be as natural to us as breathing. Every little thing that comes in our life, it should be a prayer that goes up, a continual conversation, an intermittent prayer life throughout the day. Continue earnestly in prayer. Being vigilant in it, and notice this, with thanksgiving. Now just stop here for a minute. Go back to verse 17 chapter 3. Whatever you do in word or deed, do all in the name of the Lord Jesus, giving thanks. See that there again? Did you know that 32 times this appears in Paul's writings? He's really big on thanking God, being a thankful person. If you are a negative person by nature, I guarantee you, if you made a little journal of things you're thankful for and wrote in it, wrote a few things you're thankful for every day, you'll become a positive person.
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0: Now, Paul didn't just say be thankful. Paul was thankful in the worst situations. I'll give you an example, quick example. Acts 27, he's on that long boat ride from Caesarea all the way to Rome. The boat is about to go down. They haven't eaten for days because, you know, they're being tossed by the waves. They're seasick. But Paul says to the men aboard, look, we got to eat something. We're going to be fine. God has shown me that we're all going to survive, but we need to eat something. And it says Paul broke bread in the middle of a storm and he gave thanks to God. God, I want to thank you for this storm, you know, whatever it was, but he gave thanks for the provision and the promise, and he lived it out. So continue earnestly in prayer, being vigilant with thanksgiving. Meanwhile, praying also for us, that God would open to us a door for the word to speak the mystery of Christ, for which I also am in chains. Okay, stop right there. Paul had been arrested in Jerusalem. After a riot broke out, he was then conveyed to Caesarea, where he stood trial, three separate trials. He stayed in Caesarea as a prisoner for 2 years, was taken in that boat ride I told you about to Rome, where he spent two more years. So he's incarcerated in jail 4 years. What on earth kind of an open door could there possibly be for him as a prisoner in Rome? Yet he says, pray that an open door would be, or door would be open to us, so I'd be speaking the word as I ought to. Did he mean pray that I get released? Maybe. But let me tell you about the open doors that were afforded to Paul while he was in prison. Number one, he wrote four letters. We're reading one of them. I thank God he was in prison because I thank God for those four New Testament letters. Number two, Paul was able to speak while he was incarcerated under house arrest in Rome. It says in the book of Acts, to all who came to visit him, including non-believing Jewish leaders, he was able to share his faith with them. And then third, he's chained to two guards. You know what that would be like. If you were chained to Paul the Apostle, do you think you're going to hear the gospel? They heard it, and many of them believed in it. And so Paul, at the end of the book of Philippians, says, those from Caesar's royal praetorium guard, the Caesar's household, want to give you greetings. They've become brothers in Christ. All of those were open doors to Paul, including the possibility of him being released. So pray that a door would be open, that I would speak the mystery of Christ for which I also am in chains. What I'm trying to get you to see is that for Paul, prison was not the end of his ministry. It was just a change in his ministry. If you feel like life is narrowing for you, you aren't able to do what you used to do. A disease has come your way. A family situation has come your way. You feel confined to one place, maybe a hospital room, maybe the home. It's not an end of your effectiveness. It's just a change in it. Not the end. He continues, for that door, that I may make it, that is the gospel, the truth, the word, manifest as I ought to speak. Now he continues. Walk in wisdom toward those who are outside, redeeming the time. What does he mean by those outside? Outside the family, outside the church, unbelievers, the unbelieving world is watching you and judging you. Now, I'll grant that the judgment they make about us is usually not accurate, but they are observing nonetheless, and they are judging us nonetheless. So what does he say? Because of that, walk in wisdom. Be wise about what you do and say and where you go and how you conduct yourself. Walk in wisdom toward those who are outside. And I love this, redeeming the time. Buy up every opportunity. Look for an opportunity to, in wisdom, use their observation and their judgment of you as a testimony. You see? Okay, they're watching you. You have an audience. They're judging you, maybe right or maybe wrong. Buy up the opportunity, man. Show them by how you live, that your faith is worth something. Show them that your faith is real. By the way, this church does that in spades. Thanksgiving pickup party, how you serve the community, what we do, the week of love that we've had in the summertime. You guys do that. You step up to the plate. You are showing the community we are Christians and we love people. And so that's the idea of this. Walk in wisdom toward those who are outside. I agree. I'm applauding with you for these fine folks redeeming the time or buying back the time, looking for the opportunity. Let your speech, along the same vein, let your speech, what you say, how you talk, always be with grace, seasoned with salt, that you may know how you ought to answer each one. Now, let's just camp on that.

for a moment. Walk in wisdom, that's your lifestyle. But now, when it comes to what you tell the unbeliever, what should you tell them? What should your speech be like? Well, it should be gracious, right? If you've experienced God's grace, you shouldn't be feisty or angry or mean. I mean, you should reflect that which you have experienced. If you've experienced a touch of God's grace, then let your speech always be with grace. But notice this, seasoned with salt. Salt was a preservative. Salt stopped corruption, stopped decay. They would rub it in meat to preserve it. They would rub it in wounds to cleanse the wound. When you rub salt in a wound, what does it do? Yeah, ouch. Big time, ouch. It hurts. It cleanses, but it hurts. It also creates a thirst, makes you want to drink water. You want unbelievers to drink living water by your lifestyle and by your words, by your speech. You want to make them thirsty for what God can quench their thirst with. So let your speech be gracious, be with grace, but seasoned with salt. Now that's the balance. You always want to be nice and respectful and courteous and winsome, right? You know, I always say, if you want to win some, you need to be winsome. You need to be winsome in order to win some. So you want to be nice, you want to be courteous, you want to be sweet, you want to be respectful, but you also want to be honest and pure and even convicting. You want to speak truth to the filth and rot of this world, and it might sting. You can do it in love, but it should be honest and pure and right. So be with grace, seasoned with salt, that you might know how you ought to answer each one. Every conversation you have, they're watching, they're observing, they're judging, and they're listening. So let your activity walk in wisdom. Let your speech be with grace, seasoned with salt. Now we have final greetings as we close this book out, and who knows, we might even close before our time. What we have as he closes this letter, and we don't have this in all of Paul's letters. We certainly have it at the end of the book of Romans in chapter 16. There's a list of 26 names, perhaps 28 people, but 26 by name in Romans 16. Here we have, I'm going to call it a verbal photograph of Paul's friends. Some of Paul's friends. Some of us don't even picture Paul as having friends. You know, he's Paul the Apostle, man. He's kind of aloof, maybe a little cranky, speaking truth to power. But he had friends. You know why he had friends? Because he was friendly. That's what Proverbs says. A man who has friends must himself be friendly. And there was a lot of people on his team that he relied on and he collaborated with. Verse 7 mentions one of them, Tychicus. Who is he? Well, he says he's a beloved brother, faithful minister, and fellow servant in the Lord who will tell you all the news about me. I'm sending him to you for this very purpose, that he may know your circumstances and comfort your hearts. We read about this guy named Tychicus five times in the New Testament. He was with Paul in the city of Ephesus in the book of Acts. Remember when Paul lived in Ephesus for like 3 years and he taught there? And while he was there, toward the end of his stay, a big riot broke out. And there was this huge amphitheater that seats, I've been to this amphitheater, or theater, Roman theater, seated 25,000 people. And it was crowded with the people in Ephesus who were rioting against Paul because he was preaching Christ. And the worship of Diana was being, they thought, attacked by Paul. And so this big riot broke out. Paul was delivered from their hands, and among that group that was with Paul in Ephesus was this guy named Tychicus. When Paul leaves Ephesus to go to Macedonia,
There are seven people.

0: people that went with him, one of them was this guy named Tychicus. So he was a beloved brother. He was a part of Paul's team. And he becomes that team that collected money from Gentile congregations. Remember the money that he was collecting for the poor saints in Jerusalem who were under persecution? He was part of that team.
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1: We used to sing a song, He Promised Never to Leave Me. Never to leave me alone. Christ promised never to leave me. Never to leave me alone. If you're a Christian, you are never alone. And He promised He would never leave you or forsake you. Read Romans chapter 8. No condemnation, no separation, no defeat in Christ. I'm not alone. The Father is with me. Same is true of you and I.
0: When the company you've been with for a decade lays you off, Jesus is with you. When you don't know where your family's next meal will come from, Jesus is with you. When you're diagnosed with incurable brain cancer, Jesus is with you.

Your spouse runs off with another person, Jesus is with you. When a family member dies, Jesus is with you. Pastor John will tell you today that whatever your situation, Jesus is with you. Turn to Him and find unending peace, joy, and hope. Now, let's join Pastor John in the book of John chapter 16 as he continues his message, John 16, 16 through 33.

Jesus gives an illustration. I can't fully relate because I've never given birth to a child. I've been there when our children were born. And when I thanked the Lord for my wife, I thanked the Lord for the children, but I thanked the Lord also that I don't have to give birth to children. I just observe and pray. But he basically says, you know, there's that labor period and that labor pains, and it's difficult. And he describes it, their travail in verse 21. But when her hour comes and the child is born and she's delivered to the child, she remembers no more. I laughed today. One commentary said that's hyperbole because every woman remembers her labor. Any of you women here that have had children forget completely the pain of labor? And you say, no, I'll never forget that. So this is speaking hyperbole. This is saying that she forgets because in weight, the positive joy overwhelms her heart that a man is born into the world. Then he gives the application, verse 22. And ye therefore now have sorrow. So they were entering into that sorrow. But I will see you again. So you have now therefore sorrow. This is again the cross, the crucifixion. I will see you again. This is the resurrection. And even beyond the coming of the Holy Spirit. Notice verse 22. Your heart shall rejoice. Your joy no man takes from you. I love that. You're going to have a joy that is unshakable. You're going to have a joy that no one can take from you. Now, try to imagine when they saw Jesus crucified, they know he was buried, and then they saw him alive. Can you imagine that? I mean, we know all about the resurrection. We read it, and we get familiar and comfortable with it. And we watch the movies on the Gospels of Jesus, and we see the portrayal of the resurrection of Christ. But I don't know how we could ever begin to fathom the emotion and the joy and the mind-blowing experience of these disciples to actually see Jesus risen from the dead. I mean, if you saw someone actually die 3 days later, he's alive again. You're going to like, whoa, that's freak out time. And he's in a glorified body. He just appeared through locked doors in rooms that they were in. So this is just an amazing time for these disciples. And it was hard for them to process. And even at the end of the 40-day period of Christ's resurrection appearances, before he ascended back into heaven, they still didn't know what was going on. They said, Lord, will you at this time restore the kingdom to Israel? And he said, it's not for you to know the times and the seasons the Father has placed in his own power, but you'll receive power when the Spirit comes upon you and you go out and be my witnesses. So it wasn't until after Acts 2 and that they began to understand when they received the fullness of the coming of the Holy Spirit. But I love that. He says, now therefore you have sorrow, verse 22, but I will see you again. That's again the resurrection. Your heart shall rejoice. Your joy no man takes from you. No one can take away your joy. Now, joy is different than happiness. Happiness is based on happenings, circumstances. When everything's going good, you're happy. When things aren't going good, you're not happy. But joy is the fruit of the Holy Spirit. Amen. And no matter what your circumstances are, you have that spring, a well of joy in your heart, knowing that you have the blessings of God through Jesus Christ and all the salvation and the joy that he brings. Your joy no man takes from you. The blessing of joy. So sorrow is temporary, verse 22. Joy is permanent. The sorrow is temporary, and the joy is eternal. No one can take that away. And in that day, here he wraps it up. Now, this is the clear teaching of Jesus. He says, in that day, you shall ask me nothing. Verily, verily, I say unto you, that whatsoever you shall ask the Father in my name, he will give it you.
Hitherto or up to now you've asked nothing in my name. Ask and you shall receive, that again your joy may be full. Now, he goes from saying you're going to have sorrow, you'll see me risen from the dead, you'll have joy. And now he says that when the Spirit has come and you're experiencing this joy, you're going to have a new relationship with God the Father in my name through prayer. See, when Jesus was here on earth with them, they could just ask him the questions. They could just petition him. But now that he's gone, he's not seen with the naked eye, with the physical sight, they have to pray. So now he's going to talk to them about prayer, and he makes the promise to them of the privilege of answered prayer, the promise and privilege of answered prayer. And that day, you shall ask me nothing. In other words, I'm not going to be here. You're not going to be able to ask me questions, but you're going to be able to go directly to the Father. Whatsoever you shall ask the Father in my name, he will give it to you. Again, it must be according to his will, and it must bring him glory for him to give you what you ask. But if you're praying in the Spirit, according to the will of God, in the name of Jesus. Now, I want to break this down a little bit because there's some insight that we need to get in these words on prayer. Number one, we're promised that we can go to God the Father in the name of God the Son, and we can receive whatever we ask. I believe Christian prayer is Trinitarian. We pray primarily to the Father through the merits of the Son. Now, don't miss this when it says, in my name. It's not talking specifically just about the actual name Jesus. Years ago in the church I previously pastored, there was a guy there, bless his dear heart, but anybody prayed on the platform and they didn't close the prayer in Jesus' name, he'd freak out. Got to say Jesus' name. If you don't use that phrase, Jesus' name, it's not going to work. I don't think that's the case. Praying in Jesus' name means that you're praying based on his merits for you and who he is. That it's in Jesus, through Jesus, because of Jesus, that you can have access to God the Father. So there's no merits on my part. You know, I'm not coming in my name or my authority. I'm coming in Christ's name. So it means basically that you're approaching God the Father on his merits. So you're praying to the Father. Now, it doesn't mean you can't say, Jesus, help me, or pray to the Holy Spirit. But generally, our prayer should be to God the Father, and that we understand that our access is because we are in Christ, and it's through Christ, and because of what he did for us on the cross, his death, burial, resurrection, ascension, exaltation, right hand of God the Father, that we have access. Now, this supports the doctrine that there's only one mediator, 1 Timothy 2:5, between God and man, and that's the man Christ Jesus. There's no reference here to praying through Mary or to Mary or through the saints or to the saints. Christian prayer is to God, and we all have access directly to God the Father. I mean, what a blessing that is, amen? What a joy that is. Now that we are in the church, we're born again, we have the Holy Spirit, I can come directly to God the Father. So that's the pattern for prayer. It's in Christ's name. It's in his merits for what he's done for us. So he says, hitherto you've asked nothing in my name. They hadn't really prayed like this up to this point. Ask and you shall receive, that your joy may be full. So through the Spirit's power, the merits of the Son of God, Jesus, we come to God the Father. That's why I say true Christian prayer is Trinitarian, Father, Son, and Holy Spirit. But it gives us the pattern of prayer. And I do believe the Bible teaches very clearly there's only one way to get to God, and that's through Jesus Christ. Nowhere in the Bible does it teach we can pray to saints or other people or individuals to get access to God the Father. So you might want to meditate on some of these verses.
Now, the second section is verse 25 down to verse 33, and we won't need to tarry on it as long. It says, "These things have I spoken unto you in Proverbs." Now, this from verse 25 to verse 33 is the end of the teaching section. And basically, he's wrapping up his upper room discourse. He says, "These things have I spoken unto you in Proverbs, but the time cometh when I shall no more speak unto you in Proverbs, but I shall show you plainly the Father." I'm going to plainly declare unto you the Father. "I shall speak no more to you in Proverbs, but I shall show you plainly the Father." He's going to send the Spirit to reveal the Father to them. "Now at that day you shall ask in my name, and I say not unto you that I will pray the Father for you." So he says, I don't want you to go anywhere else other than directly to the Father, and you have access yourself. "For the Father himself loves you." Now that's a great verse or statement there to underline. The Father actually loves you. "Because he hath loved me and believe that I have come out from God. I came forth from the Father and am come unto the world, and I leave the world and I go back to the Father." By the way, that Father himself loveth you because he has loved me is the Greek word phileo. It's not agape or agope, but it's the phileo love. But the Father loves us, and he knows that we love Jesus, and because of that, that he's come from God. Now, I want you to notice verse 28. This verse actually has in this statement kind of like the entire person and work of Jesus Christ. Look at it with me. He said, "I came from the Father." This is his deity and his mission. His deity and his mission. Where did Jesus come from? He came actually from heaven. Now put alongside this John 1:1. "In the beginning was the" what? "The Word. And the Word was with God." That word "with" there means face to face. And then it says, "And God was the Word." There are three statements about Jesus in John 1:1. The first statement is that he's eternal. In the beginning was the Word. Second statement, that he's personal. He was with God. That is with God the Father. So again, you have two persons, God the Father, God the Son, face to face. And then he's the divine Word, and the Word was God, or God was the Word. So this is a clear statement about his deity in verse 28. "I came forth from the Father." When Jesus was born in Bethlehem, he came from heaven. He left heaven's splendor and majesty and glory and throne, and he came down to earth. Amen. Read Philippians chapter 2. He humbled himself, took on him the form of a servant. So Jesus is God. That's his mission. Now the second thing it says, he says, "and am come unto the world." This is his humanity. So we have his deity, "I came from the Father." Then we have his humanity, "I came into the world." This is his incarnation. He became flesh. And alongside that, you put John 1, verse 14. "The Word," that is eternal, personal, and divine, "became flesh," or flesh became, "and pitched his tent among us." So his deity, his humanity, and then thirdly, his ascension and exaltation. And we would assume that it would include his crucifixion and resurrection. So he says, "I came into the world." That was the humanity of Christ, the incarnation. And then in the end of verse 28, again, "I leave the world and go to the Father." This is his ascension and exaltation. Now, this would be a great verse to spend some time studying because it's so comprehensive. His deity, his humanity, his ascension,
and exaltation. I leave the world and go back to the Father. It's so comprehensive. Now, verse 29. His disciples said to him, "Lo, now speakest thou plainly." They go, "Finally, we understand what you're talking about. And speakest no more in proverb. Now are we sure," excuse me, verse 30, "that thou knowest all things, and need not that any man should ask thee. By this we believe that thou came forth from God." So they said, you're speaking clearly now. We understand what you're saying. And we believe that thou camest forth from God. Jesus answered them, "Do you now believe?" He's questioning them. Behold, and he switches right back in verse 32 and verse 33. He says, "Behold, the hour is coming, yea, now is come." So it's now, "that you shall be scattered, every man to his own." This is again, he would be arrested, he would be tried, he would be crucified, and all the disciples would run for their lives, every man to his own. "And shall leave me alone," Jesus said, "yet I am not alone, because the Father is with me." Now, I love that verse, verse 32. You're all going to be scattered. You're going to go every man his own way. You're going to leave me alone. Jesus would be arrested. He would be tried. He would be whipped, beaten, mocked, crucified, hanging on a cross, and everyone would forsake him. But he says, "I'm not alone." I love that. "You shall leave me alone, yet I'm not alone, because the Father is with me." I believe the same is true for you and I. No matter what we go through, no matter what's happening in our lives, we are never alone. Amen? We used to sing a song, "He promised never to leave me." Never to leave me alone. Christ promised never to leave me. Never to leave me alone. If you're a Christian, you are never alone. And he promised he would never leave you or forsake you. Read Romans chapter 8. No condemnation, no separation, no defeat in Christ. I'm not alone. The Father is with me. Same is true of you and I. And then here we go. Last verse of teaching before he goes into his great prayer in chapter 17. These things. Now, the question is, how far back does these things go? And there's two thoughts. Number one, it goes all the way back to chapter 13. And in context, that's probably what he's referring to. But I think that also would apply to when he began to speak in chapter 14. But let not your heart be troubled, neither let it be afraid. You believe in God the Father, believe also in me. Remember what he said, "In my Father's house are many," what? Mansions. And he said, "If it weren't true, I wouldn't have told you. I go to prepare a place. And if I go to prepare a place, I'll come again and receive you to myself, that where I am, there you may be also." Then chapter 15, "Abide in me and you'll bear fruit." Chapter 16, "The Holy Spirit, the Comforter, he's come to be with you, to strengthen you, to help you, and to guide you." So these things goes back over the upper room discourse. "I've spoken unto you in order that in me you might have" what? Peace. You might have shalom. "In the world you shall have tribulation, but be of good cheer." He's been talking about the trouble, the sorrow, the anguish, the fear that they're going to have when he's crucified and buried and gone and they don't see him. "In the world you shall have tribulation, but be of good cheer." Jesus said, "I have" what? "Overcome the world." Don't forget that. In Christ we have overcome the world. So they're going to be devastated when Jesus is crucified. But it only took a few days before he rose from the dead. And their sorrow was turned to joy. Their sorrow was turned to joy. The very sorrow of the cross, God transforms
into joy. He doesn't substitute the joy for the sorrow. He turns it and transforms it into joy. Now notice he mentions joy and he mentions peace. You're going to have my peace and you're going to have my joy. It's going to come through answered prayer. You're going to have access to the Father. All of this is for us as well as believers. Now, what does he mean by you shall have in this world tribulation? He basically means that we haven't gotten home yet. We're not in heaven yet. In this world, you and I both know that that's true, right? In this world, you will have tribulation. It's interesting. I've never seen that on a promise card. Send someone a card in the mail. In this world, you shall have tribulation. God bless you. They should at least finish the verse, right? Now, this tribulation is not the great tribulation of which the church will not pass through. I believe the rapture will happen before the tribulation. And the difference being that this tribulation here comes from the world, the flesh, and the devil. The great tribulation that is future will come from God himself. The source of the great tribulation is God. It's his wrath. And God has not appointed us to wrath, the Bible says, but to obtain salvation by our Lord Jesus Christ. But how we love this statement, Jesus said, be of good cheer, I have overcome the world. This I have overcome the world is emphatic in the Greek. It means that Christ is our overcoming. And when I am a Christian, I am where? In Christ. In Christ, there's no condemnation. In Christ, there's no separation. In Christ, there's no defeat. Jesus rose from the dead, and we have joy. We have the Spirit. We have access to the Father. We have answered prayer. And one day, he's going to come back and establish his kingdom on earth, and we're going to reign with him. Amen.

0: In today's message, Pastor John zoomed in on Jesus' crucifixion and resurrection. There's arguably no better example of a situation that God turned from overwhelming sorrow into abundant joy. And the Lord does that all the time. In the moment, we can't see how any good could come from our suffering or the pain of a loved one. But God works all things together for good for those who love Him. Be encouraged and strengthened today. Today's teaching is closing out. But before we go, Pastor John wants to talk with you about how you can connect with us.
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0: Next time, Pastor John will walk us through one of Jesus' last prayers. The Messiah courageously said, "Father, glorify your Son, so that your Son may glorify you." Glorifying God the Father has always been Jesus' main goal. The cross and the empty tomb point us directly to the Lord of Lords. How can you, like Jesus, walk in submission to God's will, trusting Him for the outcome, even when it's hard? There's much more to learn from Pastor John's series, The Upper Room. 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

0: You're listening to Straight from the Heart, the Bible teaching radio ministry of Calvary Chapel, Philadelphia. Our teacher here on Straight from the Heart is Senior Pastor Joe Foch. We're currently in the New Testament, going verse by verse through the book of Galatians. On today's broadcast, we'll continue our study beginning in chapter 4. Before we finish, I'll give you some additional information so you can contact us with any questions or comments. But first, open your Bible to Galatians chapter 4, and let's join Pastor Joe as he continues.
1: You know how through infirmity of the flesh I preached the gospel unto you at the first, and my testing, my trial, which was in my flesh, you despised not, nor rejected, but you received me as an angel of God, even as Christ himself. You received me. Where is then the blessedness that you spoke of? If you turn to Acts chapter 13, they begged Paul to speak again on the next Sabbath. He was up in that area of Galatia where he started his Galatian churches. It says some of them, the Judaizers, there were Jews there, didn't want to hear him, didn't want to talk anymore. But it says the Gentiles, a whole group of them, begged Paul to come back and speak to them again. Acts chapter 13, verses 42 and 43. You, on your own, you can look there. Where is the blessedness that you spoke of? For I bear you record that it had been, if it had been possible, you would have plucked out your own eyes and have given them to me. Remember how excited you guys were in the beginning. Remember how the joy of the Lord was in your life, how you were so glad to be saved. Am I therefore become your enemy because I tell you the truth? They, now he's talking about the false teachers, the Judaizers, and I'll read through the verse, then we'll look at it. They zealously affect you, but not well. Yea, they would exclude you, King James says you, your translation might say that, may say us, we'll talk about it, that you might affect them. All right, let me read that again. He says, they zealously affect you. They are zealously courting you. It's the word for courting, when a young man would be courting a woman, or, you know, when you're dating, when you're trying to woo someone and with their feelings. They are zealously, with great vigor, they're courting you, but not well, literally not for anything good. These Judaizers, these people that are trying to bring you under the law, they're very zealous and they're trying to court you, they're wooing you, but it isn't for any good reason. Yea, they would exclude you from us. So if your Bible says they would exclude us, Paul means exclude us from your life, but exclude you from our life. Both that cuts both ways there. So they would alienate you from us. That's what Paul is saying. That you might court them, that you might zealously go after them. This is the sign of a false teacher. Paul says they're coming in, and this is the way a false teacher comes in. A false teacher, even here, a false teacher always comes in with a lie that says, our way is more spiritual. They're missing something here. There's something that they could be doing better. There's something they don't have. Oh yeah, poor Calvary Christians. I mean, they're so well-meaning, you know, the guy with the Hawaiian shirt and everything. Yeah, we understand, but they'll grow up someday. And if they only understood this. Now, Paul says, when he's speaking to the elders from Ephesus on the beach at Miletus, he said, I haven't ceased to warn you a period of 2 or 3 years with weeping, with tears, because I know that after my departure, grievous wolves are going to come in from outside, not sparing the flock, but men are going to rise from your own midst, leading disciples after themselves instead of after Christ. And that's always the sign of a false teacher, when there's a man in the center of it, and somebody is leading people after a human insight,

or a human, you know, we have this angle or the keys to victory, or, you know, you can smell that a mile away. Because if you're a born-again Baptist or a born-again Methodist or a born-again Presbyterian or born-again Calvary Chapel, we all have the same Word of God, we all have the same Holy Spirit, we all have the same Lord, and there should be a unity. We should be looking up and down at each other. But it's when someone comes in and kind of looks down on and says, you know, oh yeah, I understand, yeah, but you know, this is the better way, this is the more spiritual way, that's always the mark of man. It smells, it's carnal. And we always have a more spiritual way. They are very zealous about courting you, but not for good. Because they want to alienate you from us, Paul says, that you might be going after them. Now, it is good to be zealously courted, always in a good thing. You know, it's a great thing if somebody zealously works in the life of another person to encourage them in something good. And not, Paul says, we don't have to be there for that to happen. You guys are supposed to stir one another up to faith and good works. That doesn't happen only on Sundays and Wednesdays. That should happen, you know, throughout the week. The Christians that you know, your friends here, it's your responsibility to zealously stir up their hearts to faith and to good works. Paul said that should happen all of the time in regards to good things. My little children, of whom I travail in birth again until Christ be formed in you, I desire to be present with you now and to change my voice. I wish you could hear the tone of my voice, because I stand in doubt of you. I'm concerned about you. I wish I could see you face to face. Now, look at this, ladies. And I'm going to have to talk to you, ladies. My little children, of whom I travail in birth again. How'd you like to have the same kid twice? You know, they say the only thing that compares to the pain of childbearing is passing a kidney stone. So maybe some of you men can relate to. I don't want to relate to any of you. I believe it. That's, you know, information. Okay, amen. That's a terrible thing. But I never met anybody who passed a kidney stone who was looking forward to the next one. And you know, it says of childbirth, once the child is gone, the mother forgets the pain. Because they just lose their minds. You know, when the baby's so beautiful, they go, ah, and they forget, you know. And it's not until you get pregnant again, you go, oh, no. I remember now. My little children, of whom I travail in birth again. You know, Paul says, look, I already gave birth to you once in the sense of fathering, in the sense of delivering you from the rudiments of the world, from paganism, you know, preaching the gospel to you, seeing you set free from death. Now I have to travail to give birth to you a second time to see you set free from legalism, from Judaism. Paul said, I wish I could be there with you so you could hear, see me face to face and hear the tone of my voice. I'm concerned about you. I'm in doubt about you. I don't know where you stand in regards to these things. I wish I could be there with you. Tell me, you that desire to be under the law, have you ever read the law? It is written, now in the law, in the Torah, that Abraham had two sons, the one by a bondmaid and the other by a free woman. And in the culture, your mother determined your social status. If your father was a Gentile, your mother was a Jew, you were considered Jewish. One was born of a bondmaid, the other was born of a free woman. But he who was of the bondwoman was born after the flesh. He of the free woman was born by promise. Now, you know, he's been referring to Abraham throughout. Now he says, remember, Abraham comes into the promised land about 75 years old. Sarai, he's Abram then, Sarai's already 65. God told me to come here. Where? I don't know. He said, just follow him. He's going to show us. Imagine packing up, loading the station wagon, loading the van, turn on the ignition, and your wife say, where are we going? I don't know. God just said, load up, he's going to show us. Hello, doctor.
You know, so then they come to this place. Okay, this is the place where God told us to come. Yep, this is the place. And when they get there, there's a famine. Now, I know. Can I imagine? Are you sure this is the place God told us to come to? Abraham, you're getting a little old. Are you sure this we're supposed to come here? There's a famine here. Why would God tell us to come here? Doesn't God love God? You say God loves us. Why would he tell us? Are you sure he appeared to you back there in Ur of the Chaldees? You know, the whole process. So Abraham goes on and on with this. God came to me again, told me that I'm going to be the father of many nations, and we're going to have a son. Now, he's 86 by now. Sarah says, I think we're working against the clock. And your last journey, when you took us down to Egypt and told Pharaoh I was your sister and almost destroyed the entire family, remember the Egyptian handmaid that came back with us, Hagar, in the culture, this sometimes is done, why don't you take her? And she can bring forth a child upon my knees, and then I'll just take that child, and that'll be the child of promise. So Abraham and Sarah and Hagar decide to become God's little helpers. You've never done that, I know. But God had given them a promise. God was waiting too long. It had been now at least 11 years, and Abe's getting older and older, and God must not realize that. So they produce a kid on their own. Now that's the flesh, trying to fulfill the promises of God, being afraid that God won't do what he said he would do, and then producing something in the flesh, that is bondage. How many people I see wait for a certain length of time, they say that's it, they go out and start dating an unbeliever. And why they do that is because they don't trust that God will provide everything that they need, like he said. And they decide to take things into their own hands, and what is born out of that is always a disaster. That's the one picture here. This Ishmael is born out of an attempt by human energy to produce something that God said he would produce. But the free woman, Sarah, she has a son when Abraham is 100 and she's 90. Abraham's still talking about this kid that's coming. And by now, Ishmael's 14 years old, and Sarah's saying, honey, please stop talking about the servants think you have long ago gone over the edge. And, oh, God, you know. So then you know the scene where God comes and the angels and talks with Abraham. And by this time next year, your wife, Sarah, is going to give birth. And she laughs. God says, why'd she laugh? Honey, why'd you laugh? I didn't laugh. God says, really? Well, we'll just name the son Laughter to remind her that she didn't laugh for the rest of her life. So Itzhak, Laughter. Look in verse 24. Paul says, these things are an allegory. It's a picture here in type. It's an illustration. So Paul tells us that God paints pictures in circumstances in the Old Testament. So there are lessons on the surface, and there are lessons that are hidden, that are beautiful. Which things are an allegory? For these are two covenants. The one from Mount Sinai, which gendereth to bondage, which is Hagar. That's a picture of trying to do it on your own, the law. And of course, it's interesting that Kedar, the sons of Ishmael, settled in Arabia. So the one is very interesting, Mount Sinai, which gendereth to bondage, which is Hagar. For this Hagar is Mount Sinai. And notice it's not in the Sinai Peninsula, it's in Arabia, he says. And answereth to Jerusalem. Now, answereth means it's like unto, or it ranks the same with Jerusalem, which now is, and is in bondage with her children. Now, you know that Jesus, on the way into Jerusalem, he cursed the fig tree because there was no fruit on it. It was a picture. Paul's saying, you know, this bondage of Mount Sinai, the law, that's a picture of man in the energy of his own flesh, just like Ishmael was born of an attempt of the flesh, man trying in his own flesh to be righteous before God. It can never happen. It can never happen. We can measure each other. You know, okay, this is what it takes for you to get to heaven. Heaven is Europe,
And your starting point is Atlantic City.

0: city. And you can build a ramp and jump off the steel pier, and whoever gets to Europe is saved. Well, one guy's going to go off on a skateboard, and he might get 12 foot, and you're going to laugh at him. So you get yourself a motorcycle with a jet engine on it, and fire that baby up, and you get about 250 yards off a steel pier and crash in the ocean. Now, you look a lot better than the other guy with the skateboard, but in regards to Europe, you ain't really any closer. And no attempt of the flesh, whatever it is, no matter, we can look around at somebody else and say, I'm much better than that guy, but in regards to heaven, in regards to God's standard, it's an attempt of human nature to produce something in regards to God accepting us that no human can ever produce, because all of our righteousness is filthy rags. He said the Jerusalem that's there now answers to that. The sacrifices, the temple, it's man's attempt to keep the law, the religious center. But Jerusalem, which is above, is free, which is the mother of us all. The author to Hebrews would say this, for you are not come to the mount that might not be touched, which is Mount Zion. Mount Horeb, in Sinai. You are not come to the mount that might not be touched, that burns with fire, nor unto blackness and darkness and tempest, and the sound of a trumpet, the voice of words, which voice they that heard and treated the word should not be spoken to them anymore when they heard the law. For they could not endure that which was commanded, the law. And if so much as a beast touch the mountain, it shall be stoned or thrust through with a spear. And so terrible was the sight that Moses said, I exceedingly fear and quake. But you are come to Mount Zion, unto the city of the living God, to the heavenly Jerusalem, to an innumerable company of angels, to the general assembly and the church of the firstborn, which are written in heaven, and to God, the judge of all the spirits of just men made perfect, and to Jesus, the mediator of a new covenant, to the blood of sprinkling that speaketh better things than that of Abel. You know, our citizenship, it says in Philippians 3:20, is in heaven. That's our citizenship. And Paul is saying that here. Look, the attempt of the flesh, it points to Jerusalem, to a religious system. When Jesus was in Gethsemane in Matthew, it tells us there that he became very heavy and sorrowful. The Greek phrase very heavy is away from home. He began to feel very homesick, very much away from home. He was about to take the cup of God's wrath, the sin of the world upon himself. Paul says, that's Jerusalem. It is still rabbinic. It is still not bringing forth fruit. The religious system is still dry and it's not bearing. But Jerusalem, which is above, is free, which is the mother of us all. For it is written, rejoice, thou barren that bearest not. Break forth and cry, thou that travailest not. For the desolate hath many more children than she which has a husband. In Isaiah 54, speaking of the fact the Gentiles will be gathered in. Now we, Paul says, brethren, as Isaac was, are the children of promise. But as then, he that was born after the flesh persecuted him that was born after the spirit, even so it is now. There is no one that gives you a harder time than somebody religious. You ever notice that? A religious relative can give you ulcers more than an unsaved person. I mean, and you have religious relatives, you can say, I know you don't have ulcers, but you're a carrier. Because every time I get around you, I start getting them. Paul says, even so it is now. I guarantee you, if Christ tarries, the center of persecution for the real church of Jesus Christ is going to come from the carnal church, the human church, that's trying to have an ecumenical movement that gathers in Jews and Muslims and Buddhists and Hindus and Christians and everybody under one roof. Some religious idolatry, some system of human endeavor to bring something forth, and persecution of the true church will be born out of there, because you're closed-minded, because you believe there's one way, because you believe there's one name given on earth among men whereby we must be saved. You believe that Buddha's in his tomb and Confucius is in his tomb and Muhammad's in his tomb. You believe there's an empty tomb in Jerusalem, that Jesus is risen from the dead. And to you, that's good news. And because you love people, you want to share that news. As it was then, even so it is now. Nevertheless, okay, Glenn, let's move on, Paul. Nevertheless, what saith the scripture? Cast out the bondwoman and her son, for the son of the bondwoman shall not be heir with the son of the free woman. So then, brethren, we are not children of the bondwoman, but we are children of the free. And, you know, when Abraham takes Isaac, God says, take now thine son, thine only son. Didn't say your second son or your other son. Take your only son, Isaac, to a mountain that I will tell thee of. Remember, when Isaac was born, Sarah saw Ishmael mocking Isaac and said to Abraham, cast out the bondwoman and her son, because they're not going to be an heir with our son. And it said it grieved Abraham, and his heart was broken. And then God said to Abraham, Abraham, hearken unto the words of thy wife. Ishmael is also going to be a great nation. He'll have an inheritance, but not with Isaac. Stand fast, therefore. One verse. It ends chapter 4. Stand fast, therefore. Be standing fast, therefore, as a habit of life. There's a perpetual attitude here in the grammar and the tenses. Be standing fast, therefore, in the liberty wherewith Christ hath made us free. Literally, for freedom Christ hath set us free. That's the Greek. It is for freedom Christ has set us free. Jesus Christ didn't set us free to start denominations. Jesus Christ didn't come and die on a cross so we could all be Calvary Chapel, or we could all be Methodist, or we could all, you know, be Baptist. Jesus Christ came to set us free so we would be free. Jesus Christ came and died to give us life. To give us life. And we worship here. And many of our brethren worship in other places. And in different ways. Christians, born again, that's what I'm talking about. But stand fast in that liberty wherewith Christ hath made us free, and be not entangled again with the yoke of bondage. A yoke of bondage. Don't be entangled again with the yoke of bondage. There is a yoke, isn't there, that we're supposed to have. Jesus talked about it. He said, come unto me, all ye that labor and are heavy laden, and I will give you rest. Take my yoke upon you, and learn of me, because my yoke is easy and my burden is light. Don't be entangled again with the yoke of bondage, trying to please God by religious behavior. Certainly, he's forming his son in us, and we should be more mature this year than we were last year. Certainly, as time goes on, we should sin less and repent more. Certainly, as time goes on, we're being conformed into the image of his son. That is a metamorphosis. It is a work that works from the inside out. Religion is something that is external, that works from the outside in. From the Latin word relingere, your attempt to relink with a holy God. It's impossible. Whether you have a jet engine on your motorcycle or on your skateboard, it's impossible for religion to make a way to relink with a holy God. We don't need religion. We need relationship. And that has already been purchased and set before us through the blood of Jesus Christ. You can't improve on that. It has washed you. If you accept Jesus by faith, it has cleansed you. And you can never be more righteous because you stop eating ham. Just think how ridiculous that sounds. Or because you cut skin away. Right now, whatever your struggles, whatever your frailties, get alone on your knees. And just start to say, Father, what a day. We do okay today? Father, okay. He'll let you know. Okay, that doesn't need. Yes, I understand that, yes. But it's that wonderful relationship. I talk to him about everything. And you know what? He remarkably talks back.
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0: Welcome to Searchlight, a survey through Scripture with Pastor John Corson. It is our desire to bring you a systematic study of the entire Bible, chapter by chapter, book by book. Over the past couple of Searchlight programs, we have been talking about the working of the Holy Spirit in our lives. Our study is from 1 Corinthians chapter 12, but we have also spent some time looking at Romans chapter 12 and Ephesians chapter 4. These passages work together to give us a complete picture of how the Holy Spirit works in our lives. In Romans 12, we see a list of motivational gifts. As we exercise these gifts, God will give us a ministry, as seen in Ephesians 4. Then we see the supernatural empowering of those gifts and ministries from the manifestations listed in 1 Corinthians chapter 12. As we join our teaching today, we will begin talking about the manifestations of the Word of Knowledge. With our study, here now is Pastor John.
1: Then, after the word of wisdom, to another is given the word of knowledge. What's the word of knowledge? Oh, I think of Jesus again. Whenever you want to know about the operations, or about the ministries, Ephesians 4, or about the gifts, Romans 12, what's the key? Who do you look at? Jesus. He just knew things that he couldn't have known in any other way except the word of knowledge. Because Jesus, keep in mind, when he came to this earth, laid aside all of his powers. He was a man just like you and just like me, yet without sin. Yes, he was deity. He was God. But he laid aside those prerogatives, and he became just like you, just like me. So when he moved in the miraculous, when he operated in the supernatural, it was not because, well, he's Jesus. It's because he was walking with the Father and being empowered by the Spirit, just like we can be. And he talked to that lady there in John chapter 4. And he said, "Lady, you're getting off the track here a bit in this discussion we're having. Go call your husband." "Well, I don't have a husband." And he, I believe, smiled as he said, "You've said good. You've said well you have no husband. You've had five husbands. And the guy that you're living with now is not your husband at all." "Ooh." And she said, "Sir, I perceive you're a prophet." What else could she say? What's happening there? At that moment, Jesus was inspired by the Spirit that was upon him and stirring within him. And he looked at her and said, "Hey, here's the deal." And he knew. Word of knowledge. Knowing what cannot be known apart from revelation. The word of knowledge is when you're just, man, least expecting it. The Holy Spirit just gives to you intuitively an understanding that's important for the ministry that you're functioning in, according to the Romans 12 gift that you've been utilizing. I can recall a few years ago, I was sitting in my chair on the sand at the beach reading a book. And in the fellowship at that time, there was a real difficult issue that I just couldn't figure out. I knew it was affecting the fellowship in a significant way, but I had no idea of what the deal was. And I'm sitting there reading this book, and all of a sudden it was like I put the book down, and I knew what the issue was. I knew it. And I called these five people together when I got back a week later, and I said, "This is the thing." And I named specifically what the issue really was. It was very specific. We're not talking generality. And one person bolted out of the room. One person slammed his fist on the desk. One person stood up and began to just chew me out. And within an hour, they were all still there in my office saying, that's exactly right. And they repented and confessed. And it was an amazing moment, because there's no way that I could have ever discovered what the real issue was apart from the word of knowledge, you see. And it caused a great reaction initially, and then an acceptance and a brokenness and a confession and a repentance. You see how we need the word of knowledge functioning. How we need this gift to help us in our homes, at the church. Oh, man. Why, Peter said, have you lied to the Holy Ghost, Ananias? And you too, a little later, Sapphira. What are you doing? You're deceiving yourself. You're lying. Who told Peter? His investigators? Who told Peter that they were lying and stealing? Who told Peter? Word of knowledge, you see. And so often, especially for those who are involved in pastoring, they need to have the word of knowledge. They need to know what the issue really is. Are you saying, John, that somebody who has the word of knowledge can just look at people and know everything about them? Yes. No. No. You see, none of these operations are there for you to use whenever you wish to, like taking out a lamp and rubbing it and then having genie to do your bidding. It's as the Holy Spirit wills at any given moment. It might be only once every 10 years when one of these operations kicks in. It might be 10 times a day. I don't know. I can't say. But when the Holy Spirit wants to move in this way, then word of knowledge. Now, it's not just in the sense of investigatory, although that can be part of it. Check out Jesus. Check out the book of Acts. But I believe it probably most readily manifests itself just in the teaching of the word. Whether it be you who are teaching third graders, or you who are leading couples Bible studies, or women's sessions, or whatever it might be, when you just are reading through the word and it's a puzzling thing, and suddenly you see it. Yeah, I get it. That's what that means for us here tonight. Or for you third graders, I can see how this is going to really work, you see. The word of knowledge, just knowing, not from some commentary, not from something else you've heard previously. You just know in your heart, that's it, yeah. And so if you have a Romans 12 gift of teaching, very likely the word of knowledge will function in some dimension. It'll just start flowing. You'll just start, wow, being amazed. Sometimes I go back and listen to my tapes and I'm amazed. Sometimes I'm amazed. But sometimes I'm amazed. I go, that's so good. Not because, oh, wow, what an insight I had. But rather, that's really true. And I didn't even understand that previously. It's just the word of knowledge functioning and flowing, you see. To another, faith. By the same Spirit, verse 9. Faith. Jesus, of course, exercised this operation regularly. They were amazed when he said to the fig tree, let no more fruit dwell on thee forever. And the next day they walked by that tree and it was dried up from the roots. It was shriveled up. And they said, whoa. And Jesus said, hey, have faith in God. That's why I did this deed, to show you the potency of faith. There's other lessons in that little vignette that we've talked about, but Jesus focused it in immediately on faith, you see. Faith. Faith. He said, don't have faith in faith. He said, have faith in God. Now, every man has a measure of faith, or you wouldn't be saved. Every one of us has been given a measure of faith, the scriptures tell us, or we would never open up our heart to Jesus Christ. But there are those that move in the operation, if you would, this supernatural arena of faith where, man, things just happen because of an exercising of faith. Again, you might recall the story at the Gate Beautiful in the book of Acts. Peter and John saw a guy that was lame and took him by the hand and stood him up and said, in the name of Jesus Christ of Nazareth, rise up and walk. And the people who watched this exercising of faith marveled. And they started hugging Peter and John and just amazed at them. And then Peter says this. When Peter saw it, he says, oh, men of Israel, why do you marvel at this? Why do you look on us as though we, by our power or holiness, made this man to walk? No, he says, Acts 3:16, it is through faith in his name that hath made this man strong. The faith which is by him has given this man perfect soundness in the presence of you all. It's faith. And it's the faith that's not from us because of our fasting or praying or holiness, because of our spirituality. It's faith that's by him. He gave us at this moment the faith to take that guy by the hand and say, in Jesus' name, stand. I love this. It's the faith that's by him. It's not our faith. So what is this operation of faith? When you find yourself at that moment, suddenly just having the faith to step out, to stand up the lame man, to do something you would never really do of in the natural, but suddenly at that moment there's this ability that God gives to you for that particular time, at that particular place, in that particular situation. It's not something which you can call up anytime you wish. But at that moment, Peter sensed, hey, somehow I've got the faith. By God's grace, stand up and walk, man. And then he was very careful to say, this is not our faith. It's the faith which is by him at this moment that he's given to us. You see. My brother David, a number of years ago when there was an earthquake in Honduras, and he had a lot of ministry contacts down there and a real heart for the people, was determined to get on the scene quickly with food and help. That's in accordance with his Romans 12 gift, flowing in the Ephesians 4 ministry of pastoring, of caring, you see. So he goes, I don't know why he went. You got to know Dave. He's just this way. Somehow he goes out to Palo Alto or somewhere down there and walks up to a guy that owns a great big huge jet plane and says, look, you're going to fly us down to Honduras. We need to get supplies. He didn't even know the guy, never met the man. But I just know you're going to fly, you're going to help us. We got to get this stuff down there right away. So the guy said, okay. And they took a couple of tons of medicine and food and blankets and stuff like that. And off they go. And this happens with my brother Dave a lot. I just go, how can this be? What? It's just faith. It's faith to step out unexpectedly, in spontaneity, by the Spirit, you see, to exercise the gifts that God has given him and to function in the ministry.

the Lord opened for him. Faith. Faith. Now, if you operate in this dimension, doesn't mean that you're not going to have lapses. You will. Ask the father of faith. Who's that? Abraham. Abraham, I'm going to give you a son. Oh, great Lord, he said. And he believed God. And it was accounted unto him for what? Righteousness. But the days, the weeks, the months, the years went on. Man, Sarah finally came and said, honey, I know that God gave you a promise. And I know your father Abraham. But really, we got to be practical and realistic. Take my servant girl, Hagar. Have relations with her, and we'll count that as our son. I'm just past childbearing years. I've gone through that change. It's just not going to happen. And so he does so. And the child grows. His name is Ishmael. 13 years later, God comes to Abraham once again and says, I'm going to give you a son. And Abraham says, oh, great. Let Ishmael live before you, oh God. This is good. Take it. Ishmael's the one. I gave you a hand. I helped you out. No, I'm going to give you a son through Sarah. And sure enough, the promised son came 13 years later through Sarah, Isaac. You'd think that Abraham would really get the faith thing down. I mean, he is the father of faith, Abraham. But you know the story. Oh no, Sarah. I know you're pushing 100, but you are beautiful. And she was. She was 100 years old, and yet she was exceedingly pretty. So when these guys come over here, when these men that are working for Pharaoh, and they're always on the lookout for women for his harem, would you mind telling these guys that you're my sister? Because they'll kill me to get you to take back to Pharaoh, because you're such a snap eye. So, now, that's real faith. Lie for me, would you please? They'll carry you off to the harem, but I'll be okay. Who knows what'll happen to you, but that's okay, you know. Abraham, he faltered greatly, and yet he is known throughout the scriptures as both the friend of God and the father of faith. I point that out to say that just because a person moves in the operation, you see, of faith, doesn't mean they're always going to be strong in faith. They may have real lapses, regularly, periods of time where they are just depressed and discouraged. Ask Elijah. He calls down fire from heaven. It comes down and consumes the sacrifice and consumes the stones and laps up the water there on Mount Carmel. What faith, man. Elijah had faith to call down fire from heaven. And then Jezebel, she says, I'm ticked. You called down fire from heaven. You killed 450 of the prophets of Baal. I'm going to get you. Now, the guy just calls down fire from heaven. He just takes on 450 men, chops them up. And there's this queen, this floozy, who says, I'm going to get you. And he runs over 100 miles. Runs for his life, and he's in this cave 100 miles away, and he's depressed. He's discouraged. He wants to die. The same guy that called down fire, that took on 450 prophets of Baal and chopped them up, is now that depressed, that discouraged? Yeah. James tells us, doesn't he, that Elijah was a man just like you and me, like passions, like problems, like tendencies. And man, you can be so high in the Lord and be used by the Lord and find yourself a minute later just depressed and discouraged and blown away. It's
not unusual.

0: That doesn't mean that the operation of that particular realm is not valid. Well, it just means that at any given moment, it's got to be the Lord who allows that to kick in. Otherwise, in your own tendencies, in your own fleshliness, it's not going to happen. So, when faith is exercised, when the word of wisdom is spoken, or the word of knowledge is shared, you know it's not you. And you just stand in awe and say, Lord, you're good. It truly is you working through me, not because of me, but in spite, really, of my own tendencies. It's just you. Paul goes on to say, after faith, another, gifts of healings. Gifts of healing. The gifts of healing. You say, well, John, here's the word gift. I thought you said it wasn't here. Notice, it's plural. Gifts of healing. It's not talked about in the sense of gifts of the Spirit. But when you come together, when you're moving and functioning as the family, as the body, there'll be a gift of healing for this brother, a gift of healing for that person, the people that are hurting and sick and needy, you see. Nobody has the gift of healing saying, okay, line up. Heal, heal, heal, heal, heal. I do not believe that you can make a biblical case for that. I do not believe you can see that happening in the book of Acts. I do believe there are gifts of healing. This brother, the Lord would say, I want to give you a gift of healing from that cancer that you've been struggling with. And this gift is now for you tonight. And that sister over there, who's been just emotionally stressed out, and because of that, she's losing her hair. Her skin is just wiped out. Her body is just in pain. Here's a gift of healing for you tonight, you see. It's not somebody possessing the gift of healing. It's gifts of healing being distributed through the body, through a person or through a group of people who can stand up and say, or who can lay hands in conjunction with the model of James 5 and pray, gifts of healings are given out. There is, I believe, no gift of healing. So if somebody has a crusade and says, I have the gift of healing, I wonder about that. I've been around too long. I've seen too much. I've watched too much, seen too much of people claiming to have the gift of healing and seen people go away disappointed and heartbroken. But I've also been around long enough to see people really healed. It's unpredictable. You can't box it. You can't figure it. You can't predict it. You can't plan it. It's just gifts of healing being given as the Lord wishes in a given situation or a given meeting or through a given church or whatever it might be. There's gifts of healings given out, but no one has the gift of healing. Oh, then comes working of miracles, prophecy, discerning of spirits, tongues and interpretations. My goodness. We'll have to stop here this evening and come back to those in our study next time.
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0: 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This radio program is a chapter-by-chapter, verse-by-verse study through the entire Bible. And on today's edition of The Word for Today, Pastor Chuck continues his message, Mystery Babylon, as we pick up in Revelation chapter 17, verse 4. And now, with today's study, here's Pastor Chuck.
1: The woman was arrayed in purple and scarlet color, and she was decked with gold and precious stones and pearls, having a golden cup in her hand full of abominations and filthiness of her fornication. And upon her forehead was a name written, Mystery Babylon, the great, the mother of harlots, and abominations of the earth. That's God's view of her. Mystery Babylon. Why? Because she brought into the church many of the practices of the old Babylon religion that had been cursed of God. Time does not permit us to go in to the parallels that do exist in the practices that take place in many of the churches today, in those practices and those practices of ancient Babylon. Suffice it to say that in ancient Babylon there was the worship of Nimrod, also called Tammuz, and his mother Semiramis, also known as Ashtart. They were the mother and child. He supposedly was born by a virgin. She was supposedly a virgin, and he was born by virgin birth. He was worshipped by the people. He was a mighty hunter opposed to God, according to the scriptures, called a mighty hunter before the Lord. Actually, the Hebrew is against the Lord. According to the stories, while hunting, he was gored by a boar and died. And his body lay out there for 3 days, and he resurrected. And thus the people began to celebrate his resurrection by coloring eggs and by the worship of the rabbit, which is, of course, known for its productivity. And they had a great celebration they called Ashtart, in which they worshiped his coming to life with the colored eggs and all, and it was a celebration year by year known as Ashtart, from which, of course, we get our word Easter. And it is interesting that we have adopted the custom of coloring eggs. He was supposedly born on December 25th. His birthday was celebrated by decorating trees, bringing them into your house and decorating them with silver and gold and different decorations, because the tree and the evergreen tree, the symbol of life in the evergreen tree, and thus brought into the homes and decorated. Accompanied with a lot of parties, gift giving, and drunken orgies. Now, of course, we don't have anything in the church that we can liken to that, but these things were all of Babylonian origin. The Madonna and child with a halo about them. That kind of art existed 1,000 years before Jesus was born, as they worshiped Semiramis, the mother.

0: Welcome to Living by Grace, a verse-by-verse study through the Bible with Pastor Mark Galvin of Calvary Chapel Lompoc. Please open in your Bibles with us to the book of Romans as we continue our study in chapter 6.
1: For if we have been planted together in the likeness of his death, and you have been if you're a child of God, if you've put your faith in Christ, you've been planted with him, we shall be also in the likeness of his resurrection. His resurrection is proof of your resurrection. And just as he is resurrected, you will be resurrected. Knowing this, that our old man is crucified with him, that the body of sin might be destroyed, that henceforth we should not serve sin. Now, backing up just a bit, when you consider the resurrection is a processional. Those who have died before us in Christ, every born-again believer that has put their faith in Christ, they're already with the Lord. Their spirits, they're with the Lord. However, their bodies are planted. They are still in the gravesides, the cemeteries throughout the land, across, you know, over, worldwide. When the Lord returns for his church, every one of those born-again believers, their bodies will experience literal resurrection. They will go to be with the Lord. And remember in 1 Corinthians 15, in a moment, in the twinkling of an eye, that will take place. So in less than a fraction, it's just a fraction of a second. All of those dead bodies, the actual bodies that were lived in, and at this point, many of them have disintegrated. They're just nothing more than dust. From dust thou art, the dust thou shalt return. And that dust, however, will be resurrected into a new body, a resurrection eternal, a resurrected body that will be eternal, made for all of eternity, and they will be glorious. Now, if that should happen right now, just to give you an illustration, if that should happen right this second, those individuals, those bodies, they would be resurrected, they would receive their new, and they would go up in the rapture. We would be right behind them. But you see, you and I, as human beings, live, those who, as Paul said in 1 Thessalonians, us that are alive, we that are alive and remain under the coming of Christ, the rapture of the church, we will instantaneously, we'll be right behind them. And our bodies in this form, living bodies, will be instantaneously changed also. But we will be behind them in the processional. And then those who die in Christ after that, they will also be partakers of the first resurrection. Now, there is the last resurrection, which is a resurrection of the dead and those, the non-believing individuals that never bowed the knee to Christ. They will also be resurrected unto damnation. But the resurrection of life, the resurrection that we're connected with as believers, it is a resurrection that is connected with his resurrection. And he is coming back for us as his kids. And we're looking forward to that. But it's just not one resurrection at one time. It's a procession. There are several resurrections connected with that resurrection. And if you're a child of God, then you don't have to worry about it. You'll figure out soon enough. But it's important for us to understand from a standpoint. You know, the important thing is you're a part of the first resurrection and not the last. You want to be associated with the first resurrection, the resurrection of Jesus Christ unto life. The last resurrection will be unto damnation. Knowing this, that our old man is crucified with him, that the body of sin might be destroyed, rendered inoperative, that henceforth we should not serve sin. For he that is dead is freed from sin. You might have noticed that no bank robbers are dead. No dead guys are smoking dope or getting drunk. Dead people don't cuss. or tell lies. It's because they're dead. They're gone. They can't do that. They don't have the capacity to do that any longer. And what is true of you and I is that the capacity of the old man has been rendered inoperative regarding you and I, in that he no longer has power over us. He no longer has the ability to dominate over you. And now, we hear him. We sense his yearning. We understand that even as born-again believers, we are still tempted because the old man is still there. The old nature is still there. He wants certain things. He craves certain things. And just as we talked about last week, remember with Jael and Sisera and how she nailed him, you know, literally she put a tent stake through his temple and nailed him to the ground while he was sleeping. Nailed the old man. That's what's happened to us. And he can bring forth from the old nature desires, compulsions. But what is absolutely 100% true regarding you and I as God's children is that that old man no longer has the ability to dominate over me, to make me do anything. He's been overpowered. He has been rendered inoperative. He's been nailed to the cross. And I must, as a child of God, reckon that, and we're going to be talking about that in just a moment, I must reckon that to be so. For he that is dead is freed from sin. It's just like the old saying, dead men tell no tales. No power over you. The old man is powerless. You don't have to give in to him. There's no need. There's no reason. Yes, but, you know, it's so tempting. Well, I understand temptation. You know, we're all tempted on a regular basis. But you're freed from that sin. And we must take hold of these promises. Verse 8. Now, if we be dead with Christ, we believe that we shall also live with him, knowing that Christ, being raised from the dead, dieth no more. Death hath no more dominion over him. Remember in the old westerns when the bad guys, bank robbers and murders, you know, kill, they would always head for the border. Because once they passed the Mexican border, they were out of the jurisdiction of U.S. sheriffs. Well, Christ, in dying on the cross, defeated death. And death no longer has jurisdiction over him. Death no longer has jurisdiction over you, the enemy. Sin, death, and the devil, they no longer have jurisdiction over you. The old nature, the old man. That part of me that wants to sin. That part of me that thinks that I have to sin. Yeah, he no longer has jurisdiction over me. And I must nail him to the cross on a daily basis. In that I remember that what took place on the cross with my Lord and Savior Jesus Christ has happened to me, the old man, nailed there, rendered inoperative, no longer having jurisdiction. We have resurrection power. You think of what kind of power it would take to raise the dead. It takes a lot of power. In fact, it takes so much power that only God can do it. Only God can raise, you know, I can remember as a kid, you know, watching Frankenstein and, you know, monster movies. And basically that's what, you know, you got with Frankenstein. You know, enough electricity, a billion volts through the neck bolts of Frankie, you know, and it brought him back to life. And that's impossible. That's not life. That's just power. But it's not enough power. You know, it'd fry a human body. God is the giver of life. And resurrection power. You think of how much power that is. It's the power of God. Now, that is the same power in you. You have that resurrection power. So that there is no sin that can overpower you. Without, you see, you have to give in to it. You have to say, well, yeah, I want to do it. I'm gonna give in. You have to allow that sin, that temptation, to overpower you, so to speak. But in reality, there is no overpowering. We have resurrection power, and it is more than enough power for anything you'll ever be tempted with. It is more than the power that defeated the devil. So even the devil himself is overpowered. And that was the only thing that could deliver you, that could deliver me. Nothing short of the power of God. God dying in my place could deliver me from eternal death. But Christ delivered you. Christ delivered me. And it's much more than just from sin. It's much more than simply saving you eternally, which isn't simple. It is a power that we experience in the here and now that we have as his people, that we must reckon to be so in each one of our lives. Take advantage of it. Modern psychology, secular humanism, is not enough to get you through. You'll never overpower sin and the devil with anything that man has devised. The devil just laughs at those things. You're absolutely powerless. There's no power. You're just switching your area of bondage from maybe pills, a bottle, pornography, to some other form of bondage. And I'll tell you, the devil is more than happy to switch chains with you. To change the leash. If it's connected to secular humanism, works just the same. Fine with him. He's still holding the other end. You think, you know, what did people do before Sigmund Freud? Before Abraham Maslow, Carl Jung? What, hey, look, for thousands of years, Christians have experienced victory way before these guys came along. How did they ever do it? How is it possible? Multiplied millions live victoriously. Victorious, fruitful lives before psychotherapy or psychotropic drugs. Simply by putting their faith in Christ, believing in the power of the cross, in what the Bible declares to be so regarding you and me as his kids. Oh, well, wait a minute. That, you know, it's just way harder now. We're different. No, we're not. We're the same. We're human beings. We're rotting flesh. And it's the same power that delivered them that has delivered you. It is the only power to deliver from the devil. That power is not found in a pill. It's found in the resurrection. Now, the pagan world still had its own solutions and philosophical answers to the problems of humanity way back when in the ancient world. You know, Solomon said, nothing's new under the sun. In reality, Freud and the rest of these so-called masterminds, they didn't really invent anything. There are many similarities, you know, as you study the ancient methods borrowed from, really ancient civilizations, the ancient world. They're just repackaged and relabeled for today's consumer. But think of a great example, Pergamos, ancient world. They're present in modern day Asia, what we consider Turkey or Asia Minor. But Pergamos at one time was the capital of the medical world. It really, the world, as far as the world was concerned, Pergamos was the epicenter. It was the epicenter really for religion, for education. It had the largest university, the greatest university of the world at that time in early 300s AD. And they also had, they had a temple to Dionysus, temple to Caesar, a temple to Zeus, to many of the gods of the ancient world. But at that time, and in really the medical center of the world during that era, you had the worship of a god by the name of Asclepius. And Asclepius was a giant snake. And he was the god of all medicine and healing. And all of the doctors in Pergamos, out front of their shops, out front of their practice, they would have a sign with a pole and Asclepius wrapped around it. And that was because, you see, in the ancient, at that time, he is the god of all healing. If you're going to be healed, it's Asclepius. And we still see that symbol used in different form, and sometimes in the same form. But there in Pergamos, they had a very large, giant medical center, and from all over the world, people would come there for healing. People that were suffering from mental illness, or if they thought they were suffering from mental illness. Julius Caesar, emperor, he would go out there, because he was an alcoholic, he would go out there, you know, to dry out for a while, you know, kind of clean up his act. And he was ruling the world for a period of time, but he was inebriated for most of it. And anyways, he would go, and this is comical almost, in a sense, to read about how they would attempt to heal people, because it's a lot like what we have nowadays. And they had this huge, basically a 10-story solid marble building with all kind of these giant columns, just a huge, beautiful structure in and of itself. But at the base of it, you had an asylum for people that were going to go, you know, they're to detox from drug abuse. And you think, oh, what kind of drugs did they have back then? They had a lot of drugs back then, too. They had opium, peyote, mescaline. The Egyptians used blue lotus. There were an assortment of all kinds of different drugs. So there were a lot of problems with drug abuse back then. These individuals that were coming to rehab, and obviously alcoholics, they would enter this asylum, and they would take them to an auditorium, actually an amphitheater, and they would have some lighthearted plays to kind of, you know, just loosen things up, some humor, some, you know, Jimmy Fallon, you know, talk, you know, have those, I don't watch Jimmy Fallon, but, you know, kind of that, just kind of loosen things up, some humor, and, you know, have some plays, and, you know, watch a movie. From the TV kind of thing, but just a different form of it. And then after that, just kind of get these guys to relax, these people, and then they would take them to the hot springs, relax in the jacuzzis, the hot springs, and then they would give them massages, you know, the spa life, you know, for a while. And then after that, they would take them through this tunnel, approximately 150 yards long, but every 50 feet there was a grate, kind of like, you know, a sewer grate, you know, but it wasn't a sewer, but you're kind of underground and you're looking up, and they had these grates, and they would have these women with seductive voices speaking, these individuals walking through this tunnel, and every 50 feet you hear this, "You're doing well. You're not sick." You know, positive reinforcement. Nothing, and it's just the same. Hey, it's positive. We got to make these people positive. You're doing great. You're gonna be well. You're healed. You know, and every 50 feet you'd hear this, and so these people would walk through these tunnels, and you know, if that wouldn't work, if these people weren't feeling better at that point, then they would put them on drugs. They would give them medication, you know, to string them out for the rest of their lives. And even if they weren't better, they would think they were better, you know. And if that didn't work, they actually had an ancient method of shock therapy. They would put them in a room that was completely darkened with all kind. Now, I'd imagine they weren't poisonous snakes, but snakes nonetheless that would bite these people. And it was, you know, they'd be in this dark, and they would be laying around, and all these snakes are just slithering around in a room full of snakes, and they get bitten and kind of shot. Oh yeah. And then if that didn't work, and some of these people didn't make it, because they would, you know, die from shock, you know, being bit by, and so they actually had a back door in this asylum, and it was a back door where they'd throw out the dead bodies, and nobody ever said anything about them. It was just like a hush-hush thing. And they only talked about the success stories they had. Never talked about the people that overdosed or whatever. And, nothing's new under the sun. See, yes, that was the ancient world. A lot. It's not far removed from what we have. But look, every born-again Christian that has experienced victory in there has been an individual that has just simply trusted and believed upon and put into action, put into shoe leather, what the Word of God says here in Romans chapter 6, by faith. I believe this to be so, I'm reckoning. I'm reckoning on my behalf. For me, as I'm taking hold of this, knowing, once again, verse 8, knowing if we be dead with Christ, we believe that we shall also live with him, knowing that Christ, being raised from the dead, dieth no more. Death hath no more dominion over him. For in that he died unto sin once. But in that he liveth unto God. Christ died once for the sins of the world, and that was sufficient. Our sufficiency is always in Christ. It's never in anything else. It's never in the counsel of man. It's always in Christ, the finished work, that which he has performed, that which has already taken place. So he says, having said these things, verse 11, likewise, reckon you also yourselves to be dead indeed unto sin, but alive unto God through Jesus Christ our Lord. The word reckon here, in Texas they use that term a lot. I reckon. And in Texas, to say, anyway, say I reckon, that means I guess or I suppose. That is not what Paul is saying here. He's not saying I guess this is true, or I want you to reckon this. It has nothing to do with guesswork. Reckon, it is in the Greek, it's an accounting term. It's to reckon, hey, this is true. I'm counting on this to be so. This is what God has said. This is what I believe. And I'm going to act upon this. I'm reckoning this to be true. I'm accounting this as a fact. It's just like, you know, when your employer gives you a check on Friday or every other week, whatever, the 1st and the 15th, whatever it is. Hey, it's an official check. You reckon it, you go to the bank, you sign the back of it, you endorse it. It's because you reckon it to be, it's going into my account. I believe that this is a legitimate check, that there's an account connected with it. And this is exactly what this word means, to reckon. It's used 41 times in the New Testament, 19 times in the book of Romans. It means to estimate, to take into account, to impute. So trust me, this is reality. I believe it. I'm putting my faith in it. Paul didn't say feel that these things are so. Feel like this is true. Or you need to understand every aspect of this before it's going to work in your life. It's not your understanding that you're to lean on, but you're to reckon it to be so because God has said it. Whatever you don't understand, don't worry about it. Just act upon it. Because it is a fact. See, reckoning is a matter of faith that moves into action. I'm going to believe God. I'm going to believe that what he has said is true, and I'm going to live my life based on what he has said. And there's power there. And just as I mentioned previously, that is the key to victory in Christ. It's just simply believing what he says and to act upon it. Because it is true. Because it is a fact. Reckoning, it's not us so much claiming a promise. In fact, it's not us claiming a promise. It is us acting on a fact. See, there's a difference there. It's not us claiming, I'm acting upon it because it's so. Think of gravity. You know, I'm standing here because I know that the way gravity works to a certain degree. You know, what goes up must come down. I know that I'm kind of stuck here. I can jump maybe a couple feet in the air, or maybe 18 inches now. But I used to be able to jump a couple of feet. But I know that I'm going to come back down. I'm not worried about floating off into space, because I know that we've got a gravitational pull here. We're kind of stuck. And I'm acting upon that. I'm living on that. But I don't really think about it. I just say, hey, I know what, and I go off of that. And this is how you and I are. I'm going to go off of what the Word of God says as a fact. And it is going to run and rule my life as a child of God. And when that becomes so, we are victorious.
0: That's all we have time for today here on Living by Grace with Pastor Mark Galvin of Calvary Chapel Lompoc. 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

Welcome to Through the Bible. Today we get a crash course in the law, covering everything from justice to daily life. The ancient commandments found in Exodus still shape the world that we live in today. And as the Bible bus rolls through the whole Word of God, we're in chapters 22 and 23, where we're going to discover that God clearly defined right and wrong when He gave the basic social laws for civilized society. So while you hop aboard the Bible bus and find your seat, we got a quick minute to hear from those on the Bible bus with us.

0: where I was doing the Bible study on the book of Revelation, and that Bible study was based on the teachings of J. Vernon McGee. And as a result of that, I fell in love with his style of teaching. I've been a Christian most of my life. I accepted Christ when I was a young child, but Dr. McGee has really added a lot of depth to my study, and I really enjoy it. So I just wanted to thank you for doing that. I listen on the app. If possible, I'd like to get some bookmarks and some bus passes, as I've told many of my friends about the doctor, and it would be nice to have the bus passes that I could just give to them. And it would also be good to have a bookmark so that I would know ahead of time what sections of the Bible are going to be studied and could read and study ahead of time. So thank you very much for your mission, and I will be a faithful supporter.
1: Thanks, Rich. I'm sure that our team has already sent you that bookmark and the Bible bus passes. Good job on asking for both. But if anyone else would like them, just call 1-800-65-BIBLE, by the way. The bookmark reading schedule can also be found in our app or online at ttb.org. And here's one last thought from a listener named Jennifer, who joins us by app and says, I love TTB. It has deepened my knowledge and understanding of Scripture so much over the years and encourages me to go even deeper into the Word on my own. God's Word is an unending treasure trove of life and peace. I'm so grateful for this ministry and Dr. McGee's teaching and for all who serve to get it to the whole world. Well, it's great to hear from you, Jennifer. I'm so glad that you're aboard with us. And we'd love to hear from you, too, by the way. Would you tell us who you've invited to study God's Word with you? Or maybe you could point to one stop on the Bible bus that changed your walk with God. 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Pasadena, California, 91109, or in Canada, Box 25325, London, Ontario, N6C6B1. You can also call and leave a message anytime at 1-800-65-BIBLE. Let's pray as we begin our study. Heavenly Father, would you let us see your rules and regulations, that they're not meant to restrict our freedom, but to provide the way for us to live freely in you? We pray this in Jesus' name. Amen. Here's Dr. J. Vernon McGee with our study of Exodus 22 on Through the Bible.
2: And now, friends, as we come to the 22nd chapter of the book of Exodus, we're in this section that deals with what we've labeled social legislation. You see, the Ten Commandments and the order for the altar were given in chapter 20. Then you have this social legislation, 21 to 24, and then you have the instructions for building the tabernacle, which was part of the Mosaic system, and then the service of it in the book of Leviticus. Now, certain basic social laws are put down here, and these laws are basic for any kind of what we would call a civilized society. There are those that raise the question about what's right and what's wrong. Well, today, what is right and what's wrong is relative. There's no question about that. A college professor was discussing this with me. He claims to be an atheist, and he said that the right and wrong's relative. It's what you think is right. What I might think is right would be something else, and that's true. And he said, then what do you base your dogmatic conclusions? I said, well, I base them on the Word of God. I said, now, very candidly, my nature's like your nature, and I'd like to give in certain places, and I'd like to let down the bars here and there, but I said there is a standard. And the very interesting thing is that this standard has produced a society in which there has been a measure of law and of justice in the world. And these things are basic to that type of thing. And it gets down and just deals with everyday living, right down with the nitty-gritty, right where we live today, where we live and move and have our being. And it, frankly, is very boresome in a way just to read through. It's like almost reading through a law book. And the very interesting thing, our laws are based largely upon this. I'm very happy that the Word of God says, thou shalt not kill. It protects me and my family.

0: family.
1: It's a law that's been put down. And I'm happy that it says thou shalt not steal, because it protects what little property that I've got. And these things, you see, are basic to any kind of an ordered society. Now, I'm reading, and I'll not read everything through here, but there are certain things we'll lift out. Back in 21, we dealt with the person, that there were injuries to the person, laws for the protection of the person. Now you have here the protection of property. I begin reading at verse 1 of Exodus 22. If a man shall steal an ox or a sheep and kill it or sell it, he shall restore 5 oxen for an ox and 4 sheep for a sheep. Now don't ask me why 5 oxen should be restored for an ox or 4 sheep for a sheep, because I don't know, other than I would say that the sheep would be more valuable, actually, than the oxen would be. And this we see working itself out. You remember Zacchaeus said that if he'd taken anything from any man by false accusation, he would restore him 4-fold. Why did he say that? Well, he was referring back, you see, to the Mosaic law. Now, our law today would say that a man would be given damages if someone destroys your property. It could be an automobile or something else. Well, they don't have to give you 5 automobiles or 4 automobiles if they'd steal yours or destroy yours. But we just ask that they restore the same one, or restore that of equal value. But you see, this was a great protection that was put down. And I'm of the opinion it would be better had we made it like the Word of God is. The very interesting thing is that the Word of God seems to hit the nail on the head when we are dealing with human nature, whether it's back 4,000 B.C. or 2,000 A.D. Human nature's always the same, and God's always the same, and He deals with man on this kind of a basis. Now, verse 2, if a thief be found breaking up and be smitten that he die, there shall no blood be shed for him. That's self-protection. I heard of the ridiculous thing that took place some time ago in this land, and I can't put my finger on it, and I didn't read about it. I hear about it on the news. But I was told that a thief was breaking into a man's place, and the man who lived there shot the thief, and the thief sued him for several thousand dollars damages, and the thief won the judgment because the man shouldn't have shot him, according to some asinine judge that we have today on the bench. And as a result, why, this poor man had to sell his property. Now, that meant that you cannot protect your property. That is, you'd not be safe in your own home. Well, God protected the man's property, protected his home. That if a man is breaking in and it's necessary to kill the man, I wouldn't want to shoot a man breaking in unless it was absolutely necessary. But I think a man's justified to protect his property, his home, and his loved ones. And as a result, why, there should be no judgment against that man at all. You see, these are basic principles, and it gives you law and order. Had the social legislation been followed that's given way back here in the book of Exodus, we wouldn't have the social problems that we're having on the streets and in the cities of the United States today, friends. You see, we have judges today who have been to Harvard Law School and affected by liberalism, and very candidly, we argue about whether a man has the ability to serve on the Supreme Court. Yet, if a man's dishonest, we don't seem to raise any question about whether he can serve or not. But all the way through, the entire legal system is shot through with men today who are dealing with a legal system that was actually based on the Word of God, and they don't know how to handle it because they're so far from it themselves, and their entire background is such that they're not able to interpret it. And may I just add this word? The Constitution of the United States was written by men. They were not Christian, all of them. Very few of them were. They were deists for the most time. But they had a certain respect for the Word of God. And I've heard a man recently say that Thomas Jefferson ridiculed the Bible. No, he didn't. The quotations of Thomas Jefferson were that he had great respect for the Word of God. But the important thing is he didn't believe it. He didn't follow it. The moral teachings that Thomas Jefferson wrote actually take the story of Jesus, but they leave out the miraculous altogether. But the important thing is this legal system just happened to be basic to our system in this country. And now we have men who do not have that background, and we're in trouble today. And I mean deep trouble, and our entire system is being changed on that kind of a basis. That's the reason this is so important through here. Now let me keep reading, and I must just lift out certain things. It says, if the sun be risen upon him, there shall be blood shed for him. For he should make full restitution. If he have nothing, then he shall be sold for his theft. In other words, if a man steals, he has to make up that which he's stolen, even to the place of selling him as a slave. Verse 5, if a man shall cause a field or vineyard to be eaten, and shall put in his beast, and shall feed in another man's field, of the best of his own field and the best of his own vineyard, shall he make restitution. In other words, if a man has a cow or a sheep, and they break through into another man's field, then he's to make restitution. And if fire break out and catch in thorns, so that the stacks of corn or the standing corn of the field be consumed therewith, he that kindled the fire shall surely make restitution. You see how practical this is, friends? And actually how right it is, by the way. This is God putting down certain great basic principles for the weal and welfare of mankind here on this earth. And he's giving it. This is the Mosaic system given to his people, and they were to be an example to the nations of the world. And then if you read on, you find many of these laws. Now, I'm not wanting to lift out all of them. I'm trying to let us see a great principle here. And it's very important, I think, to see that. Now, I drop down to verse 16, and this is actually crimes against persons. Verse 16, if a man entice a maid that is not betrothed and lie with her, he shall surely endow her to be his wife. In other words, if a man rape a girl, he's forced to marry her. That's the way we put it today. At least it was formally. It's not quite like that today. But suppose if a father utterly refused to give her unto him, he shall pay money according to the dowry of virgins. In other words, he shall pay a penalty for what is done. Thou shalt not suffer a witch to live. Now, I'll be coming back to that when we get to Deuteronomy. And I can only make this suggestion that today we are seeing a resurgence of Satan worship and of the supernatural that is appearing again in the world. And it's potent, friends. There's no question about that. And this is connected with it. Don't think this is superstition. We're not back in New England in colonial days now. We're in the 20th century, and we're seeing this appear today, and it happens to be a reality. I'll be dealing with that when we get over in the 18th chapter of Deuteronomy. Now, whoso lieth with a beast shall surely be put to death. And this shows how low man can go. He can sink down until he's as low as the beasts of the field. And this is an evidence of it. And God made a law. Why did he make a law? Well, because this was being done, friends. Verse 20, he that sacrificeth unto any god save unto the Lord only, he shall be utterly destroyed. Now, this was the severest penalty of all. And had it been followed to the very letter, why, we would have today a much better society than we have. I recognize this is harsh. But after all, when you've got a cancer or a tumor, you want to cut it out, friends, and you want to get rid of it. And this is what this happens to be. Now, it says here, verse 21, thou shalt neither vex a stranger nor oppress him, for ye were strangers in the land of Egypt.

0: This is the good neighbor policy, you see. Ye shall not afflict any widow or fatherless child. Do you know what got rid of this child labor and where the child labor laws came from? Came from the Wesley revival, friends. The Word of God has been basic to all of these great movements that have brought blessing to mankind. And the fatherless child, where did orphans' homes start? Did they begin them in communist China or under Christian auspices? Verse 23, if thou afflict them in any wise, and they cry at all unto me, I'll surely hear their cry. And I believe that God protects these that are helpless today. I tell you, there's a great day of judgment coming for those that have mistreated folk in conditions like this. And he says here, and my wrath shall wax hot, and I'll kill you with a sword, and your wives shall be widows, and your children fatherless. God's very severe when he's talking about law, friends. It's very severe here. Now he says, if thou lend money to any of my people that's poor by thee, thou shalt not be to him as a usurer, neither shalt thou lay upon him usury. In other words, excessive interest. You don't take advantage of it. And yet, we find that as taken place today. Now, these are some of the laws, and all of this is together. It says over in chapter 23, thou shalt not raise a false report. Put not thine hand with the wicked to be an unrighteous witness. Be careful what you say. And God had a law concerning that. Did you know that a gossip, friends, is as bad as a murderer in your midst, or a thief, or an adulterer? And yet today the gossiper gets by. God had a law for this, you see. Thou shalt not follow a multitude to do evil. This would put you out of the marching business and protesting, friends. Thou shalt not follow a multitude to do evil. I was very much interested in meeting a very attractive young fellow, and I asked him why he did all this, and he said because he was trying to find his identity. We got a lot of people trying to find out who they are, and it's too bad they lost their baby tag somewhere along the line. But he said that he wanted liberty and freedom and was protesting. Well, fine. I said to him, but how much liberty do you have? I asked him about his dress, and he said that was the expression of it. I said, well, they just happened to be about 10,000 of these folk dressed just like you are. Would you dare dress differently than they dress and run with them? Would they accept you? And he said, no. Well, I said, you don't have much freedom, do you? You've got to dress like they dress. I said, you see, you don't have the liberty that you think you have. And I said that when they protest, you have to get in line and protest, don't you? He said, yes, he did. And I said, then you don't really have much freedom. Don't follow a multitude to do evil. Neither shalt thou speak in a cause to decline after many to wrest judgment. This is a very good law to read today. God is very much up to date, is he not? Neither shalt thou countenance a poor man in his cause. May I say to you that judgment should not be swayed toward the rich or toward the poor. Judgment and justice should be exercised. You know that the Romans depicted justice as being a woman. That is, it must be tender, but also blindfold, no respecter of persons, and a sword in one hand, which means that when the judgment is handed down, there'll be the execution of the penalty, but in the other hand of the scales, and it'll be fair. That's the thing that needs to be exercised today in our midst. Now God gives them again this law concerning the Sabbath day and the Sabbatic year. Verse 10, 6 years thou shalt sow thy land, and thou shalt gather in the fruits thereof, but the seventh year thou shalt let it rest and lie still. Now, we'll find out when they go into the land, God will go over this with him. We'll get that in the book of Leviticus, this matter of the Sabbath day, the Sabbatic year, and the year of Jubilee. And I'll reserve until we get there to go into detail concerning this. This is very important, and you'll notice he gives it in a very brief way here at the beginning, but he'll go into detail concerning this later. Now he says in verse 14, three times thou shalt keep a feast unto me in the year. Thou shalt keep the feast of unleavened bread, Thou shalt eat unleavened bread 7 days, as I commanded thee in the time appointed of the month Abib, for in it thou camest out from Egypt, and none shall appear before me empty. And the feast of harvest, the first fruits of thy labors, which thou hast sown in the field, and the feast of ingathering, which is in the end of the year, when thou hast gathered in thy labors out of thy field. 3 times in the year all thy male shall appear before the Lord. Now that'll be given to us again, friends, when we get over to the book of Numbers, and we'll find out that it was the Passover feast and the feast of Pentecost and the feast of Tabernacles that all the males had to go to Jerusalem. Now, before they get in the land, they're told certain laws that will guide them when they get in the land. Verse 20, Behold, I send an angel before thee to keep thee in the way and to bring thee into the place which I have prepared. Beware of him and obey his voice. Provoke him not, for he will not pardon your transgressions, for my name is in him. There's always been the question of who is this angel? And I think many of you already know my interpretation. They all did drink the same spiritual drink, for they drank of that spiritual rock that followed them. And that rock was Christ. And then you'll notice, neither let us tempt Christ, as some of them also tempted and were destroyed of serpents. Neither murmur ye, as some of them also murmured and were destroyed of the destroyer. You see, it's the Lord Jesus that they were to obey. This is the one definitely here. Now, we're told that when they went into the land, that they would find there an enemy, and the land was filled with the Amorites, Hittites, Perizzites, Canaanites, Hivites, Jebusites, and Electrolites. And God says, I intend to put them out of the land, and it's because of their sin that God did that. Now, the Lord says to them, I will send my fear before thee, and I'll destroy all the people to whom thou shalt come, and I will make all thine enemies turn their backs unto thee. And God says that I intend to put you in that land. Now, he tells them very carefully here in verse 32, thou shalt make no covenant with them, nor with their gods. Now, you'll find out that was the great mistake of Joshua, of making a covenant with the Gibeonites that were in that land. He didn't think they were in that land, but they were. And he made a big mistake by not investigating more. And, of course, the reason they went into Babylonian captivity is because they went into idolatry and served other gods. Now, this brings us down now to chapter 24. You can see this is social legislation. God dealing with their everyday affairs of life. May God richly bless you, my beloved.
1: 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I'm Steve Schwetz, grateful for your company as together we travel the highways and byways of God's Word. Until next time.

Our story on the Bible Bus today is just one step in a five-year journey through the entire Word of God. Come along for the ride, and you'll study both the Old Testament and New Testament, discovering God's great redemption story. Is this your story too?

0: Pastor John Randall speaks of God's intervention and protection in our lives.
1: You know, I think when we get to heaven, that there will be many things revealed of how many times the Lord held us back from making some mistake that would have completely ruined us if not for His grace at work in our lives. How many ways the Lord redirected when we, you know, how God just stepped in and intervened and protected us from this or that. We left a little bit late and we were so mad why we had to leave late, and yet maybe there was an accident. I mean, you never know. God has His reasons.
0: Whether it's pornography, gossip, or anger, do you find yourself falling into the same sin repeatedly? In a moment, we will be joined by Pastor John Randall, who will bring hope and help to those who find themselves in that very place. As we'll soon see, Abraham repeated a sin too. This is A Daily Walk, a ministry of Calvary South OC. We're in Genesis chapter 20 today, and Pastor John presents part one of his message, The Promise Fulfilled.
1: The book of Genesis chapter 20. As we continue our study through the Bible, chapter by chapter, verse by verse, currently looking at the life of this patriarch of the nation of Israel, whose name was Abraham. We find ourselves this evening in the 20th chapter, beginning in verse 1, if you would follow along with me. And Abraham journeyed from there to the south and dwelt between Kadesh and Shur and stayed in Gerar. We have been reading and studying how that this man Abraham lived a nomadic life. He dwelt in tents. It was like a non-stop camping trip. And not glamping. This was in the desert, in the wilderness, and it was sometimes barren and hot. And he went the length and the breadth of the land that God had promised to him. Breaking camp, setting up camp, breaking camp, setting up camp. But on this occasion, we're not told why he decided to pick up and move. He just recently had a meeting with the Lord and two angels. And the Lord informed him that this time next year, he and his wife were going to have a baby. He even gave him the name. You didn't even have to pick one out. The Lord picked it out for you. His name will be Isaac. And you would think right after this birth announcement, man, maybe we should just stay put. We probably shouldn't travel. Maybe we should stay. But Abraham didn't do that. Following this meeting, he decided to continue moving. Perhaps it was because he saw the smoke rising from Sodom, recently destroyed with fire and brimstone, and thought, we should probably pull up stakes and move a little bit further away from the remains of Sodom and Gomorrah. He made his way, the Bible says, to the south. It is the area called the Negev, and it was known as being dry and parched. Interesting, you were in a place where God came and spoke to you. You were in a spot where you were hearing from the Lord, and you decided, let's move. Oh, I've seen people do that in the church. God is speaking to you. God is showing you things. You think, we should try something else. You can. And he just picks up and moves, and he moves into the wilderness, and then he moves north again to this area that is known as the city of Gerar. And Gerar was an area where the Philistines had settled. I mean, this wasn't the best spot to camp. There's other spots you could camp. This wasn't the best spot. And in this area, there was a king who had a title, we believe. His name was Abimelech, which is believed to be similar to that of the Pharaoh, the Abimelech. He was the leader of this area. And what ends up happening is Abraham decides to move from the place where God had just spoken to him. He moves to this place to the south, ends up in outside the city state of Gerar, and he ends up making and repeating the same sin he had committed some 25 years earlier. Maybe he thought, I'll never do that again until I get in trouble, and maybe I'll go back to it. You're going to find out this was Abraham's go-to response when he got his back against the wall and into trouble. He reverted back to something that he had done so many years ago. I want to pause and say that when you consider the divine inspiration of the Bible, We believe that it is divinely inspired, it is inerrant, it is God-breathed, and found within it to validate this divine inspiration are things such as fulfilled prophecy, archaeological evidence, consistency internally, extra biblical sources that provide further authenticity, scientific accuracy, as well as the manuscript evidence. But in addition to all of that, another thing that I think is interesting is the Bible presents the evidence of the failure of its heroes. Doesn't gloss over their mistakes. I mean, think about Noah, who found grace in the eyes of the Lord and then was drunk and inappropriate shortly after the flood. You think about Moses, who murdered a man in Egypt and had outbursts of anger in the wilderness and wasn't allowed to enter into the promised land. You think of David and his adultery with Bathsheba, though he was a man after God's own heart. You think about Peter denying the Lord Jesus three times. And the Bible, I'm saying, the Bible doesn't gloss over its heroes. And I want to tell you something. I'm thankful for that. Because if it was all perfect people in here and nobody ever blew it and made a mistake, we'd think, well, there's really no hope for me. But so often you find these people that God used powerfully, they were just like us. Flesh and blood. They failed. They failed miserably sometimes. And yet God remained gracious to them the same way he does with us. And so here's Abraham, referred to as the father of the faithful. He's a man who paved the way, in a sense, for trusting in God. He had victories through faith. He had faith to leave his family. He had faith to take 300 people and fight against five kings and claim a victory. He had faith to intercede on behalf of Sodom and Gomorrah. And yet in the story, the very place that Abraham was known for being strong was his faith, was the same place he failed. He trusted in God, and then he failed in the area of trusting in God. There were certain sins to which Abraham was susceptible. He believed God, he was justified by faith, but sometimes when pressed into a difficult situation, he chose to rely upon himself rather than God, and he lied. He lied. And it was a half-truth. I don't know if you know this, a half-truth equals a whole lie. It's still a lie. He had the tendency, when in trouble, to try to lie his way out of it. And each of us here this evening have our own things that we are susceptible to, that we need to be aware of and fight against. There are things that you may struggle with more than once in your life. In fact, it may be battles that we fight until the day we go home to be with Jesus. The key is to fight it. And I'm certain that many of us here this evening could relate to Abraham in our own lives, where we have made the same mistake more than once. Oh, that's frustrating, isn't it? Someone said, never underestimate the importance of experience, because it will help you recognize a mistake when you make it again. I mean, just be aware of it. But the first thing we see from our text this evening, as you move into verse 2, is that Abraham repeated a sin. It says, now Abraham said of Sarah his wife, she is my sister. And Abimelech, king of Gerar, sent and took Sarah. For the past 20 years or so, Abraham's living in Hebron, the place of fellowship. And now he's entered into Gerar. And this was, as I said earlier, a dangerous place to camp. There's potential for trouble. And the text seems to imply and reveal that Abraham was aware of the danger, yet he still moved and camped in that area. Let me just say this. As a Christian, there are certain areas where we don't belong. I don't camp there. I used to camp there for long periods of time, but I don't camp there anymore. Yes, you have liberty. Certainly you have freedom. If there's potential for harm or stumbling, then you want to avoid it. It's one thing to stumble into sin. It's quite another to have the premonition of danger and then still walk into it, even though you know you've been warned. I mean, roadblock after roadblock after roadblock, the Lord sets up and you just, oh, that's a nice roadblock. And you just walk right through it and right into it. Abraham makes his way down to the area of Gerar, and once again he sins by telling the people of that area that Sarah was his sister. And we come to find out in a few verses that Sarah also lied about the relationship as well. His sin affected his wife. And the same sin that Abraham, you remember, during a famine in Egypt, he does the exact same thing. And Sarah at that time was 65. Folks, she's 90 and still looks good. Like, Abraham's still worried. She's 90. Yeah, that's my sister, yeah. I mean, what skin cream was it? She lived in the desert, man, but she's something. If you could find that out, you could probably make money. But she's 90 and she's still beautiful enough that Abimelech wants that girl in his harem. Amazing. We're going to get to heaven. We're going to be like, oh yeah, that's Sarah. Sarah, I knew it was you. I knew it. But what happens is, even though Abraham makes this mistake, you'll see divine intervention of God and his protection. Look at verse 3. But God, oh, I love that. But God came to Abimelech in a dream by night and said to him, indeed, you are a dead man because of the woman you have taken, for she is a man's wife. But Abimelech had not come near her. And he said, Lord, will you slay a righteous nation also? Did he not say to me, she is my sister? And she even said herself, he is my brother. In integrity of my heart and innocence of my hands, I have done this. And God said to him in a dream, yes, I know that you did this in the integrity of your heart, for I also withheld you from sinning against me. Therefore, I didn't let you touch her.

Now, therefore, restore the man's wife. He is a prophet. He will pray for you, and you shall live. If you do not restore her, know that you shall surely die, you and all who are yours. God has ways of intervening. God has ways of getting people's attention. Sarah is in danger, and Isaac, who was eventually to be born, also in danger. And here she is now taken into the harem. And she's walking away from Abraham, like, we're doing this again? We're doing this again? And, you know, she's going through with it. Oh, she's just shocked. You just did this to me again? And yet, while Abimelech went to sleep, this pagan man had a dream. And God spoke to him very clearly that he was going to die unless he returned this woman back to her husband. You know, there are different times throughout Scripture when God actually uses dreams to get people's attention, that God will use a dream to wake somebody up, quite literally, and show them things as signs. I think in Genesis, when Pharaoh had a dream, we'll see later on, that ended up being used and Joseph interpreted it. And of course, you know what happened there. If you don't, you will eventually when we get there. What about Daniel? Ladies, you've been studying through the book of Daniel in your Bible study, and you know that Nebuchadnezzar had these crazy dreams. And he even said, I'm not going to tell you what it is. You tell me what it is and what it means, or you're all going to die. And Daniel sought the Lord and told him what the dream meant and the interpretation of it. It's a powerful prophetic dream that he was given. God can speak through dreams today. I believe that he can speak any way he wants to. But I also want to say to you that it's important. The Bible even says it prophetically, that your old men will dream dreams. I'm starting to dream more and more the older I get. Yeah, but here's what I want to say to you. Always run those dreams by the word of God. I've heard some things in my life from people. Pastor John had this dream. And then you think, wow, okay, all right. What'd you have for dinner? I just want to know, because that is crazy. You know, and they try to, I think it means this, and this verse, and I don't think it means that. I don't want to hurt your feelings, but it doesn't mean that. And if you act on that, that's not right. You know what I mean? But God, I don't want to just say that God doesn't speak through dreams. He does. But again, I think you want to run it by the word of God. God, give me confirmation. Make sure that it's you and not just me. How about when you're sleeping or half asleep and you get attacked in the middle of the night and you think, how did that happen? Where does that come from? I don't know. I just pray through it. But the Bible says in the last days, the Lord's going to pour out a spirit on all flesh. Your old men will dream dreams. Young men will see visions. But they always must align with the word of God. The best way to hear God is through his word. That's how he speaks. But it is interesting to note the power of Almighty God to intervene on our behalf. When we have no power to defend ourselves, we have no way to deliver ourselves, God has ways of moving on our behalf that we are unaware of. God can do whatever he wants to do. He intervenes. Even when there's a poor decision that Abraham made, God was so faithful that he still stepped in graciously. And so Abimelech, he pleads his innocence with the Lord. He had no idea. He was unaware. Isn't it interesting also how this pagan king is hearing from God? A pagan person hearing from God. God can open the eyes of any person. Maybe there's some people in your life that you think they would never listen to what I say. In fact, they don't want to even hear from me. Trust the Lord. God can get people's attention. He can wake people up. But I also love the fact that God also protected Sarah. The Lord said, I withheld you from touching her. You know, I think when we get to heaven, that there will be many things revealed of how many times the Lord held us back from making some mistake that would have completely ruined us if not for his grace at work in our lives. How many ways the Lord redirected when we, you know, how God just stepped in and intervened and protected us from this or that. We left a little bit late and we were so mad why we had to leave late, and yet maybe there was an accident. I mean, you never know. God has his reasons. But I also find that God gave a prescription for Abimelech to make things right. And that was to restore this woman, Sarah, to her husband. Change your direction is what God told him to do. Make things right. And so God gives Abimelech a choice. You can restore her and live, or you can keep her and die. I mean, that's pretty clear. And so Abimelech quickly made up his

0: mind, but I also want you to see here, this is the first mention in Scripture of the word prophet. First time it's mentioned. And the Lord says that Abraham is a prophet, and he will pray for you so that you will not die. And so here we find the first mention of this word. Consider that Abraham, being a prophet, he wasn't really a great representative of the Lord at this time. And yet God still used him. Abraham's repeated sin we see here, but we also see the faithful repeated intervention of God. And then there is a confrontation that next morning when Abimelech awakens, for it says in verse 8, so Abimelech rose early in the morning, you can imagine, calling all his servants, told all these things in their hearing, and the men were very much afraid. And Abimelech called Abraham and said to him, what have you done to us? How have I offended you that you've brought on me and on my kingdom a great sin? You've done deeds to me that ought not to be done. And Abimelech said to Abraham, what did you have in view that you've done this thing? And some of the questions like, what were you thinking? It's really what he's saying to him. Abraham is being rebuked by a non-believer. How about that? That's embarrassing. When a non-believer calls you out for your poor behavior as a follower of Jesus, aren't you a Christian? Not at this moment. You, what are you doing? That's the worst rebuke ever. A non-believer calling out a Christian for not acting like a Christian. Because even the non-believer has this belief that a Christian should act differently than everybody else. But here's Abimelech saying, what have you done to us? How did I offend you that you brought this great sin? Abraham knew that everything he had done was wrong. Abimelech was completely accurate in his assessment of Abraham's behavior. It was uncalled for. It was ungodly. It was a great sin. And in the process of telling this lie, Abraham marred his character and his testimony among his pagan neighbors. The Lord allowed what was hidden to be revealed. The Lord allowed what was done in darkness to come to the light. And God has ways of bringing things into the light. Today I was reading in Numbers where the Lord said through Moses to the tribes that were unwilling initially to cross over to the other side of the Jordan and fight the battles. And then they said, oh no, we'll fight the battles. Moses said, listen, you better fight the battles and be sure of this. Your sin will find you out. You can hide it. You can, you know, think that nobody knows about it. But the Lord loves us enough, if you're his, that he will chasten and he will bring things to the surface. You want to sweep it under, you want to lie about it? Well, I didn't exactly, okay, maybe I did lie about it. I mean, I didn't tell her all of it, but I did tell her enough of it and she was mad. I felt like that was good. So I think we're good. No, you're not good. You're not good. God sees it. God knows about it. And living in lies and living in shadows is such a miserable way to live, because you always got to cover every other lie. You always got to watch your back because you don't know, did I delete that? And you live in lies. It's a miserable place. And by the way, when you live in lies, you're following another example. There's somebody in the Bible called the father of lies. It's Satan. It's Satan. He's a liar. And when we walk in lies and we tell lies, we're following his example. The Bible tells us to walk in the truth. Now, it's one thing to be rebuked by a Christian, a brother or sister, but it's quite another to have a non-believer confront you in your sin. Rather humbling, to say the least. And so Abraham now responds to this rebuke in verse 11. And Abraham said, and here's where his problem, here's where he got off track. How did he get to this point? Abraham said, because I thought, Surely the fear of God is not in this place, and they will kill me on account of my wife. But indeed, she is truly my sister. She's the daughter of my father, but not the daughter of my mother. And she became my wife. I mean, it's like you're still using that one. Like, Abraham, just say it. You blew it. You blew it. It was wrong. Almost like he's trying to justify it. But isn't it interesting how Abraham, this man known for trusting in God, what is he doing? He's leaning on his own understanding. He said, when I came here, what I thought was there's no fear of God in this place. You thought wrong. If Abraham was walking in the fear of God, he would not be afraid. He's guilty of the very thing he assumed that they were not doing. He was not in the fear of God. If he was walking in the fear of God, he wouldn't be afraid. And yet he wasn't. And therefore he thought, he leaned on his own understanding and began to try to figure things out. And it wasn't that way at all. I mean, Abraham had seen God wipe out Sodom and Gomorrah. I mean, he saw the smoke rise. He had victory with just 300 people over five kings that could have easily routed him. I mean, he had this conversation with God. God himself in a form visited him and talked with him. Why are you now leaning on your own understanding? You would think this would be no problem. Oh, but how like Abraham we become? You start leaning on your own understanding. You start thinking you got it figured out. And so often when we do that, here's what it's a revelation of. I'm just not trusting God at this moment. I'm not trusting in the Lord. I'm leaning on me rather than trusting in God. And so Abraham, this man of faith, even had moments when he faltered in his faith. And so have we.
1: Yes, we all have sinned and fall short of the mark. But thankfully, we have a gracious and forgiving God. We'll get back to the message in just a minute. This is A Daily Walk. Pastor John Randall is in the middle of his study in Genesis as we continue through the Bible. 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Here's a preview.
0: What promise are you holding on to tonight? What promise are you waiting for God to fulfill? What have you asked Him? What has He told you? What has He said in those quiet moments when you had your Bible open and you put that date right there and you're reading through the Bible again and there's that same date and it hasn't happened yet and you're reading through your Bible again and it's still there? God keeps His word. And listen, if God doesn't do what I am expecting Him to do, can I tell you something else about the promises of God? He does it better. He does it better than what I came up with. I can tell you over and over and over again the things that I pitched to God that were just so perfect. Laid out, I just had it dialed in. Heaven itself couldn't have come. I mean, you got to admit, this is not good. I mean, I came up with this whole thing. And then almost to the point where you get disillusioned when you thought, and then this is so, and then it didn't. And then you just kind of thought, okay, well, maybe I missed that one. And then God does it better and gives you more and does it in a different way to where He gets the credit and He gets the glory. And you step back and you just say, wow, okay, I get it.
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3: The next FDA commissioner must prevent politics and political prejudice from influencing regulatory decisions if there is no substantiating scientific evidence to support. In particular, the agency has failed to follow the science and act when it comes to the dangerous chemical abortion drug that kills innocent babies and can harm mothers.
4: That was Senator Bill Cassidy, chairman of the U.S. Senate of Health, Education, Labor, and Pensions Committee, earlier today at the confirmation hearing of Heidi Overton, President Trump's nominee to lead the Food and Drug Administration. Welcome to this Thursday, September 24th edition of Washington Watch. I'm Tony Perkins, your host, and we're broadcasting live from Leesburg, Virginia.

0: approach the midterm elections. Plus, Dr. Albert Moeller, president of the Southern Baptist Theological Seminary, will join us to discuss one of the central issues at today's HELP Committee confirmation hearing of President Trump's choice to lead the FDA, the administration's policy on mifepristone, a policy that has enabled the abortion industry to adopt what amounts to an Amazon-style business model for abortion. All of that and more, straight ahead. All right, let's begin with some news out of Washington, D.C. President Trump met with Chinese President Xi Jinping earlier today as she begins a high-stakes three-day visit to the United States. Joining me now is Washington Stan reporter Casey Harper. So, Casey, what emerged from today's meeting, and what should we be watching as the visit continues?
1: Thanks, Tony. Very lively crowd here and a great event I'm looking forward to. But as for what's happening not far away in D.C., this is a pivotal meeting for Xi Jinping. It's his first visit to the U.S. in 10 years. The president welcomed him at the airport and then brought him to the White House, where both the president and Xi spoke. Now, President Trump focused, as he often does with China, on the economy. He talked about economic issues, there's ongoing trade negotiations, but there's also artificial intelligence. China's our big rival on AI, and there's a lot of concern about that. But a lot of the talk coming out today was very friendly on AI. In fact, I believe we have a clip of the president right here to play.
2: During this visit, we will also discuss pressing issues concerning security, technology, and superintelligence, SI. The decisions we make in these areas today can promote peace and prosperity for decades and decades to come.
1: Now, she was also pretty optimistic about artificial intelligence and the future of it. But the lingering question here is, will President Trump bring up the ongoing persecution of Christians within China, something he's facing a lot of pressure on right now?
0: Well, that's going to be a very interesting watch. Let's talk now on the Capitol Hill today, the hearing for President Trump's pick for the FDA commissioner. What transpired in that hearing?
1: Many of these hearings nowadays are very testy, very contested, and this one was no exception. Heidi Overton faced tough questions, first on vaccines, which the President Trump has got some controversy for raising questions about the MMR vaccine, for instance, and she was asked about that. She endorsed the MMR vaccine and actually all vaccines, which is something that some Republican senators were looking for. But the big question hanging here is the chemical abortion pill and that ongoing safety review. Senator Tammy Baldwin, a Democrat, asked her point blank about the abortion pill, and we have a clip of what she had to say.
3: According to FDA standards, the drug is safe and effective as labeled today with the appropriate risk evaluation mitigation strategy. But on
4: that leads me to my next question. Do you believe the label for mifepristone needs to be changed? Yes or no?
3: Senator, I can't prejudge the determination of a safety review that is currently ongoing.
1: Pretty interesting exchange there. We could maybe parse into that later, but she did promise to complete that long-awaited FDA safety review.
0: We've been promised that for quite some time.
1: We've been waiting a moment, yes.
0: All right, the United Nations General Assembly, Israeli Prime Minister Benjamin Netanyahu delivered a speech today before world leaders, and he didn't hold back.
1: Yeah, it was actually more contested than that hearing with Senator Baldwin and the exchanges we saw there. Several people walked out of Netanyahu's testimony. Others gave raucous applause. It was very, very divisive, certainly, and there was protests going on outside. But Netanyahu stood firm. He called out Hamas as terrorists, which some have been unwilling to do. He stood, you know, for Israel's right to defend itself. And actually, we have a clip of that speech. We can take a look.
5: So to all those spreading these lies about my country and about our brave soldiers, whether they sit in this hall or in the office of the anti-Semitic mayor of New York, I say this. Shame on you. Shame on you for distorting the facts. Shame on you for inverting victim and aggressor. Shame on you for spitting in the face of truth.
1: So definitely didn't hold back there. And you have to think he was emboldened by the Iranian president yesterday, who said that Israel is the one who's terrorist. So
0: you always know where Benjamin Netanyahu stands.
1: That's right. Never a doubt.
0: All right, Casey, thanks so much for
1: thanks,
0: the
1: Tony.
0: Update. All right, I want to go back to go a little deeper in the UN General Assembly meeting and that fiery address delivered today by Israeli Prime Minister Benjamin Netanyahu. Joining us now to discuss this is Congressman Marlon Stutzman, a member of the House Freedom Caucus, who is actively engaged in U.S. foreign policy in the Middle East. He represents the 3rd Congressional District of Indiana. Congressman Stutzman, welcome back to Washington Watch. Thanks for joining us.
6: Tony, great to see you. Thanks for having me today.
0: So as I listened to the speech, it did not look like Benjamin Netanyahu.

0: held back at all in addressing the international body. And in fact, it appeared to me that he was calling them to account for being more critical of them than the terrorists that started this conflict.
1: That's right, Tony. And I applaud Prime Minister Netanyahu for taking such a strong stand in a very hostile environment. You know, as was mentioned, quite a few of the delegates stood up and left in protest, which again shows their hypocrisy. The United Nations is supposed to be bringing leaders around the world together to have a dialogue, and yet they get up and walk out. And of course, we see this over and over where the those who were attacked are now somehow the problem when Hamas was the attacker of Israel. I believe that you know, Prime Minister Netanyahu is doing the right thing by defending Israel. You know, you think about it, Tony. You have a country of about 10 million people, mostly Jews, but there are also Arabs that live in Israel as well. And this country continues to be attacked, especially related to Gaza. Well, the silence when it comes to Russia and Ukraine, where Russia invades Ukraine and Ukraine is being attacked daily and just bombarded by the Russians, you don't hear the same outcry towards President Putin and the Russians. So the hypocrisy is really thick at the UN when it comes to Israel.
0: Benjamin Netanyahu said that he would continue. They would continue fighting Hamas and Iran because, he said, quote, we have no other choice. You know, for Israel, this is about their very existence. I mean, you've been there a number of times. You've met with the prime minister, as have I. You know the situation. That's not hyperbole.
1: No, it's not. I mean, you know, October 7th is, again, evidence that here you have Hamas, just one of the proxy terrorist groups. You also had the Houthis and Hezbollah and, of course, ISIS and Iran itself, who all would be were planning to attack Israel as well. It was supposed to be a very coordinated attack. It never happened. But at the same time, thousands of Israelis were killed. Hundreds were taken hostage. And if it wasn't for President Trump and Prime Minister Netanyahu standing strong against these terrorist monsters, who knows what would be happening today. And so, you know, the fact that President Trump decided to bomb the nuclear plants that Iran was building and developing was the right thing to do, because if Iran had a nuclear weapon, they would leverage the rest of the Middle East. These countries in Europe and in the Middle East and Asia and other parts of the world should be thanking Israel and the United States for making sure that Iran did not develop a nuclear weapon. They could all agree and say, oh, yes, Iran is the leading state sponsor of terrorism, but nobody wanted to do anything about it. They wanted to sit on their hands. And then when two great leaders step up and do something about it, they, of course, criticize. And the media, of course, is also criticizing Israel and the United States for doing what quite possibly saved, you know, a World War III.
0: Yeah, very good point, Congressman Stutzman. They're complaining, but yet they're the beneficiaries of the actions that were taken. I want to ask you another question regarding the comments made by Prime Minister Netanyahu today. Something that I found very interesting is that he was very aggressive in defending Judea and Samaria, something that he's not been very vocal about. He's, you know, he's not been against it, but he's not been talking about it until today. He was very clear that they're not taking over occupied territory. This is land that belongs to Israel. And that's something you and I have talked about a lot. Judea and Samaria, yeah, called the West Bank by the international community, the heart of the Bible land. I thought that was a significant development in his approach today.
1: It is. It's a big step. I mean, oftentimes they've been very hesitant to name the West Bank Judea and Samaria. But, you know, I think what again happened October 7th, 2023, and the attacks on Israel from Gaza is, look, they did it once. They will do it again. They will continue to establish themselves, some parts around Israel to attack. And that's why Israel is going to defend its borders. I was, as you were, down on the southern border on against Gaza, and you can, as we saw, the border that was there before October 7th, it was a very weak border. I mean, people were traveling back and forth between Gaza and Israel to go to work on a daily basis. And so the Israelis had built a lot of trust towards the Gazans, and they never expected this to happen. You know, even though the intelligence should have said otherwise. They were really trying to establish a relationship with the Gazans, and Hamas took advantage of that. And so I think that that's partially why Prime Minister Netanyahu is saying, we're not going to let this happen again, whether it's on the northern border of Syria and Lebanon or whether it's in the West Bank. They're going to be sure that Israel is protected, and they should. We cannot let another October 7th happen again.
0: Well, tragically, this morning there was another terrorist attack in Judea and Samaria, and one of the IDF soldiers that was seriously wounded was the son of the Israeli ambassador to the United Nations, to the United States, Ambassador Leiter, who's already lost one son in the combat since October the 7th, and so we're praying for his son, who's in serious condition right now. But this shows how serious this threat is. They are not wanting to live in peace. You see this constant effort of attacking the Jewish communities there in Judea and Samaria. They're simply defending themselves, the Jewish people. Yeah,
1: that's right. Yeah, Governor Gantz emailed me a couple of days ago where another gentleman was walking on the sidewalk and was brutally attacked and killed by a terrorist. And, you know, that this is the life that they have to live day to day in Israel. But you know what, Tony, as you we see it every time we go to Israel, the country just continues to blossom and bloom. They continue to rebuild the country with sword in one hand and, you know, building the city in the country in it with the other hand. And it's incredible to see how Israel just continues to thrive in spite of the threats and the attacks that they face on a daily basis.
0: And we're going to continue to stand with them, as I know you will as well. Congressman Marlon Sussman, thanks for joining us. Always great to see you, my friend. All right, coming up next, we're going to talk about the meeting between the president and the communist leader of China.
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4: I would encourage all people to take it. I almost wish I would have took it earlier, that I could have taught my kids this.
7: I wish I had known these things when we were homeschooling, because I think children and my adults now would just greatly be influenced by that information.
8: So I'm an attorney, and for me, it gives me some direct practical knowledge of what I can do to try to impact my legal community, to make better legislation, to try to encourage legislators to make choices that have a biblical worldview, which is what we really want.
9: Any pastor would benefit from taking this course because we are dual citizens, right? We are citizens of the kingdom of God, but we're also citizens of this great land, and that comes with responsibility.
5: Even as someone who has been involved in these types of issues for a while, you're learning little bits and pieces of new stuff all the time, but it's also approachable enough that newer people, younger people, high school, college students, they can really glean something from this. So I would encourage everybody to take this course, whether it's the videos, whether it's doing it in person. Bring your Bible study group through it, bring your homeschool group through it, and equip yourself for these challenging days ahead.
6: View the course at frc.org/God and Government or on the Stand Firm app.
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0: All right, welcome back to Washington Watch. We're at Cornerstone Chapel in Leesburg, Virginia, with a live audience here for the Pray Vote Stand Summit, which begins tonight. And it's not too late to join us. 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If you can't join us in person, guess what? If you're on the Stand Firm app, you can watch. If you don't have the Stand Firm app, go to the App Store and download the Stand Firm app. Well, President Trump welcomed Chinese President Xi Jinping to the White House today as the CCP leader marked day two of his first official state visit in 3 years and first visit to Washington in more than a decade. And while demonstrators outside the White House grounds were calling out the Chinese Communist Party for its religious freedom and human rights violations, inside, well, it appeared to be much warmer.
11: Just as our ancestors reached across the ocean centuries ago to trade, to learn, and to build a better world, our two countries do really the same thing, and we're very proud of it, and the relationship.
0: So what can we make of today's bilateral summit for between the two leaders, and what might come from it? Joining us now to discuss this, Professor David Kang, scholar of East Asian international relations, business and politics with an emphasis on China and Korea. Dr. Kang, welcome to Washington Watch. Thanks for joining us.
12: Thanks for having me.
0: So as the two leaders met today, there were demonstrations outside the White House grounds. There were signs calling for religious freedom and decrying the Chinese Communist Party's human rights violations. There seems to be a clear need for a voice to speak up for those who are under the thumb of the CCP. Any indication that that was discussed today?
12: There isn't actually much coming from the White House about the human rights. I mean, China's an authoritarian dictatorship, and they've arrested some American citizens. But this is not high on President Trump's agenda.
0: Let me ask you this question. As an expert on China and the East Asian region, is it something that should be? I mean, is that a weakness within the Communist Party system that could bring it down?
12: I think that's a little strong in the sense that I see the Communist Party being quite firmly in power. But it absolutely is true that China engages in human rights violations. There's very little religious freedom. And those are things that I know that in many ways Chinese people want to have more religious freedom. And I think that, certainly arresting U.S. citizens is a dangerous move.
0: One of the major focuses was on artificial intelligence. There's concern about China and its advancement of AI. Can we truly trust China to an agreement on AI? And in fact, so that we will not surprise one another, as there's been talk about some kind of emergency communication, so nothing kind of takes us by surprise.
12: Yeah, I mean that's the big question, right? Can we trust our own companies? Can we trust the Chinese to do it? There's been a real attempt to try and move towards a sort of hotline between U.S. and China on this issue. Right now, we're not making a whole lot of progress, and in fact, most of the summit has not made any substantive progress. Most of the issues have been kicked down the road a little bit, but I certainly would hope that we get our hands around what's going on with AI.
0: One of the big issues, obviously, Taiwan. What's your takeaway there?
12: My takeaway there is that it hasn't come up, which I think Xi Jinping is very happy about. And I think that Trump doesn't really want to bring up this contentious issue about what America is going to do if there's a conflict or a crisis between China and Taiwan. So, again, the fact that this didn't come up, I think, is going to be viewed more positively in China than in the United States.
0: Well, so how does Taiwan interpret that?
12: Taiwan probably takes this as a sort of somewhat bad sign. I mean, decades of U.S. policy has been ambiguity about whether we would defend Taiwan. So Trump, in his being fairly silent or ambiguous, is well within normal decades of Washington foreign policy. Over the years, we've become a little more vocal about supporting democracy in Taiwan. But the fact remains that whether the U.S. wants to get into war with China over Taiwan is a very that's a very tricky issue. And I don't think any president would want to come out and say definitively.
0: So Dr. Tang, where is China vulnerable when we look at America maintaining an edge over China? I don't think we want to get into a direct conflict with China, but I do think we want to maintain an edge. What's the key to that?
12: Well, in some ways, what's happening right now is that China and the U.S. are emphasizing different things. The U.S. in many ways has an economic edge over China, even though it's often put as China's, trade and China's taking our jobs. But the U.S. in many ways is the generator, the innovator of high tech and semiconductors. And that's an area in which we don't want to lose our advantage. The U.S. is also the source of higher education. And Trump has talked about 600,000 Chinese coming to America to study. So these are ways, these are clear strengths in the United States that the Chinese are aware of.
0: How do you think the Chinese people are viewing this? These meetings between, President Trump was there in China. Now you have the Chinese president here in the United States. How's that being perceived in China?
12: Well, I think there's a difference between sort of what the people would be thinking and the elites. I think most of the establishment, the government, elites in China view these meetings as very positive and sort of raising China's stature to its almost an equal of the United States. The people in China are probably a little more mixed in terms of the impact on them, both their chance to come to the U.S. to study, jobs and trade, things that would go around their kitchen table, so to speak. I don't think it's necessarily as positive for the Chinese people as it is for the government.
0: Dr. Kang, we have just a minute left. Let me ask you this one question. If you had the opportunity, if you were asked to give advice to the president on the relationship with Xi Jinping, what would you advise?
12: Well, I would advise first and foremost to focus more on diplomacy over Taiwan than whether we would fight a war. And I think Trump is doing that, but I would urge him to stay the course. This isn't something that we want to make a big deal over. The second thing that I would focus on is finding a way. We kicked the can down the road about trade. So a truce in terms of tariffs between the two countries was set to expire in November 10. Now it's January 10. But this has direct impact on prices and jobs in the United States. Third, I would talk about human rights. Right? I would bring it up and I would say that there's a real difference in our values and their values. And we don't want to hide from that. I think we can bring it up without being too contentious.
0: And I think that's what makes America strong. Dr. Kang, thanks so much for joining us. Appreciate your insights. All right, folks, we're broadcasting from Cornerstone Chapel in Leesburg, Virginia, site of the Pray, Vote, Stand Summit before a live audience. Coming up next, talk to the senior pastors.
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18: When in the course of human events, it becomes necessary for one people to dissolve the political bands which have connected them with another, and to assume among the powers of the earth
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0: All right, welcome back to Washington Watch. We're live at Cornerstone Chapel in Leesburg, Virginia, site of the Pray Vote Stand Summit, which begins tonight. 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That's app to 67742. All right, the Pray Vote Stand Summit was built on the groundwork laid by the Value Voters Summit, which we did for about a decade and a half. We shifted the focus on equipping and encouraging Christians to live out their faith with boldness and courage in such a way that it impacts every aspect of society. And we wanted to do that from the church, because this is a message that comes from the church, not to the church. And so our first summit was actually hosted, our first Pray Vote Stand Summit was hosted here at Calvary, at Cornerstone Chapel in Leesburg, Virginia, when the senior pastor joins me now, Pastor Gary Hamrick. Pastor Gary, welcome back to Washington Watch. Thanks for joining us.
1: Thanks for being here at Cornerstone Chapel with this rowdy bunch.
0: Yeah, it's a great audience. Great audience. So you've this is the second summit that you've hosted here. You've been so gracious. I want to thank you and your team for just an outstanding job. But this is natural for Cornerstone Chapel.
1: Because we believe that the Bible speaks to every aspect of life, and the churches that exclude politics always bewilder me. It's like, you know, you want to talk about every subject except that one. And then we end up ceding ground to Satan, you know, an agenda of evil. And then we wonder why we're so perplexed and dissatisfied. So, yeah, we integrate the Bible into all aspects of life.
0: I think that's the key, is integrated to all aspects of life. You don't cherry pick. You don't just get involved in the hot issues of the day. You're involved in all the issues.
1: Yeah, and when I say that we integrate it, what I mean in particular is when people say to me, you know, you've gotten political over the years, my answer is, no, we've just begun to apply the Bible to all aspects that the culture has deemed political. Because the fact is that the culture has taken biblical issues and they've made political issues out of them. And so we're just returning to the Bible to help people center their lives and their hearts on the Lord Jesus and the truth of God's Word.
0: Now, Pastor Gary, there's a lot of folks across the country look with great anticipation to elections, not necessarily so they can vote, but so they can hear your election sermons.
1: That has its benefits and its downside, too. I love the encouraging emails. I don't always get the most encouraging emails for my election sermons, though.
0: But it's the role of the pulpit, and this is historic.
1: Yeah.
0: A historical position of pastors in America to preach about these issues, about the candidates, about what's at stake.
1: Yeah, in fact, it was David Barton in 2008 who came to our church, President of Wall Builders, and he showed me a two-volume set that I've since bought called The Political Sermons of the American Founding Era, from like the late 1600s to the late 1700s, where pastors, they pointed out candidates, they taught on the issues. You know, it was all things biblical, because they were applying it to the political and cultural issues of the day.
0: You know, as Americans, we have this unique right to vote.
1: Yeah.
0: It is a very precious right. But as Christians, we have a responsibility to vote. It goes beyond the right. It is the exercising of that right. It's a responsibility.
1: Yeah, I mean, the Bible says, blessed is the nation whose God is the Lord. So if we aren't standing up for our values and having our voices heard through the vote, then we have no reason to complain. The sad truth is, Tony, that I heard a statistic from Barna and First Liberty that there are 90 million self-identified evangelical Christians who are eligible to vote, and 40 million do not vote, and 15 million are not even registered. So we are giving up the ground that God has given us. And, you know, Bonhoeffer, the quote that sticks with me from Bonhoeffer was that the church is the conscience of the state, and we have to remember our role in preserving what is right and true in America.
0: You mentioned how many of the issues that are biblical, sanctity of life, marriage, they've been turned into political issues, and then the church is told to stay off of these issues because they're political. As you look at the landscape, what concerns you most right now from a cultural and a political, and I would throw in a moral standpoint?
1: You know, I think the thing that concerns me the most is an apathetic church. Now, not our church, and there are a lot
0: of...
1: Not this audience, for sure. And there are a lot of engaged churches that are teaching the Bible and helping to equip their people. But an apathetic church, I think, is the biggest danger to America, because we are the largest voting bloc in America. If we would get ourselves together and vote our values, we could make a difference in the country.
0: You know, I combined with that, yes, absolutely.
1: Clap.
0: I think combined with that apathy is a lack of moral courage.
1: Yeah, from the pulpits.
0: Yeah, there's a fear.
1: Yeah.
0: There's a fear. And that's my greatest concern for our nation, is that there are leaders that don't have moral courage. They lack that moral courage.
1: Yeah. And I've heard from pastors who are like, oh, we don't get into political stuff. But I remember a quote from Martin Luther. He said, if you preach the gospel in all aspects without addressing the issues of your time, you're not preaching the gospel at all. So when people say, well, it's just the gospel, just the gospel. Well, the gospel includes every aspect of our lives. It first centers around a relationship with Jesus, for sure. But then how do you live out your faith? And that living out your faith needs to be seen even in the culture. We have to take it from the church, outside the walls of the church, to influence the culture. Not the other way around, which is sadly also
0: right.
1: What is happening.
0: Absolutely. Pastor Gary, we got 30 seconds left. Invite folks to join us here at the summit.
1: Yeah. If you are in the Leesburg area, you still have a chance to get here. So thank you all for coming. We look forward to what God's going to do here this weekend.
0: It's going to be a great, great weekend. Again, Pastor Gary Hammond, thanks for hosting us. Your team's great.
1: Thanks, Tony. Thank you.
0: And folks, I do hope that you can join us. If you're in within driving distance, get in the car, come join us here at the summit. If not, get the Stand Firm app, and you can join us online for this year's Pray Vote Stand Summit. It is going to be outstanding. All right, don't go away. We're going to be back with more Washington Watch right after this.
2: One nation under God, America's undeniable foundation of faith.
3: The United States Capitol, an iconic symbol of the American Republic. But few know that this building at the heart of our nation's government was once something more, the largest church building in America. Since its inception, and for decades following, several rooms throughout the Capitol, including the House and Senate chambers, were used to host church services weekly. These services were filled with individuals from all levels of government. The attendance was so pervasive that often it was standing room only. Quote, going to the Capitol on Sundays was then one of the most common things in Washington, Margaret Bayard Smith. This practice was not merely accepted, but encouraged. Quote, I consider it as one of my public duties as a representative of the people to give my attendance every Sunday morning when divine service is performed in the hall. President John Quincy Adams. Housing worship at the center of our Capitol was a living representation of the role that biblical principles played as a cornerstone of our nation's foundation of faith.
4: Have you noticed the upsurge in gambling ads? How could you not? The ads are big, bold, shiny. They virtually glitter with gold. Well, fool's gold. Because as they say, the house always wins. But some lessons are easily forgotten, and nowhere is this more evident than the rise of the sports betting industry. Since 1992, 39 states and Washington, D.C. have legalized sports betting, and as a result, more than $600 billion has been wagered on sports since 2018. Now, Christians should be instinctively concerned about the latest growth in gambling. For one, gambling profits are often losses for those least able to afford them, causing unnecessary friction within families. Secondly, it's inherently exploitative. The gambling industry necessarily harms one person to benefit another. Gambling offers me the chance to gain at your expense. For me to win, you must lose. But even if I win, I lose the dignity and satisfaction of earning what I have. By greenlighting gambling, cities and states across our nation take the short-term gain of a little extra revenue for the long-term loss of strong communities. States think they're winning when in the long run, really, they are losing. Remember, the house always wins. Follow Family Research Council's news outlet, The Washington Stand, for more stories that speak out against policies undercutting strong families and strong communities. Because the only house that truly wins is a house built on a solid rock, God Himself.
0: All right, welcome back to Washington Watch. We're broadcasting before a live audience at Cornerstone Chapel in Leesburg, Virginia, the site of this year's Pray Vote Stand Summit, which begins this evening. To find out more, text SUMMIT to 67742. All right, before I introduce my next guest, I've got an action item for you, okay? So get ready. You need to write this information down. This is one of those things that we need to act upon. Earlier this week, we highlighted the case of a 22-year-old volunteer firefighter, Andrew Coates, from Cedar Bluffs, Nebraska, who applied to be a full-time firefighter in nearby Fremont, but was rejected because he was homeschooled. Well, last week, the city Civil Service Commission held a meeting to review an appeal from Andrew, but it decided not to change or overturn the HR decision or the new employment policy that excludes homeschoolers. Well, we've heard that this issue could come up before the Fremont City Council as soon as this coming Tuesday. So we want to urge you to reach out to the City Council. I don't care where you live, all right? You don't have to live in Nebraska. This is an issue for all homeschoolers and actually for all families. To reach out and tell them to end the discrimination against homeschoolers and accept Andrew's application. So you can text firefighter to 67742, firefighter to 67742, and I will send you a link so that you can communicate nicely, but communicate with the City Council. By the way, Andrew will be joining us this weekend here at the Pray Vote Stand Summit, so I'm sure you won't want to miss that conversation. Our word for today comes from 1 Kings chapter 8. So the Lord has fulfilled his word, which he spoke, and I have filled the position of my father David and sit on the throne of Israel as the Lord promised. And I have built a temple for the name of the Lord God of Israel. God had fulfilled his word, but not according to David's timeline and not within David's lifetime. David did not live to see the temple God had promised to build, yet he remained committed to doing his part. He gathered the plans, the materials, and everything Solomon would need to complete the work. There's an important lesson here. God's promises are not always fulfilled according to our timetable. And some of what we faithfully labor for may not be completed in our lifetime. As followers of Jesus and his kingdom, we will not necessarily see the kingdom of God fully established in this life. But we are helping build what is to come, one soul at a time. Like David, we can eagerly and faithfully work for what we cannot yet see, trusting that God's work and his word will be fulfilled. To find out more about our journey through the Bible, text Bible to 67742. All right, one of our speakers that's going to kick us off tonight is Dr. Albert Moeller. He is the president of the Southern Baptist Seminary, the Southern Seminary in Louisville, Kentucky, and he joins us now here on site. And Dr. Moeller, it's always great to have you on the program. Thanks
5: Tony,
0: so much
5: great
0: for being
5: to be
0: here.
5: With you. Thank you.
0: I appreciate you coming all the way here to Virginia to be a part of the Pray Vote Stand Summit.
5: No, I'm very, very glad to be here. I've been with you before in these events, and I'm always encouraged to see so many faithful Christians coming out, understanding the issues at stake.
0: Well, and I like having you here as one of the speakers because, as I was talking earlier with Gary Hamrick, that this is a biblically based approach to the issues. We're not, This is not a political organization per se. It is a biblical organization that is addressing political issues. And too many Christians have taken their hands off of these issues.
5: Yeah. Well, you know, there's this this feeling among many Christians that there's a boundary line that you shouldn't cross, including talking about some of these issues, because now you're into politics, not into faithful discipleship.
0: Right.
5: But Jesus sent us out into the world. And, you know, to be a Christian in the United States is to be invested with an incredible stewardship. And the fact is, there are many Christians who are not living up to that stewardship. They're not voting their convictions. They're not thinking through how to translate their biblical convictions, their what they know to be Christian truth, into the practical issues. And by the way, that's at every level of politics.
0: Right.
5: You know, we see a failure for Christians to show up or to show up faithfully in so many different levels.
0: But there's also the challenge of we have two major political parties in our country.
5: I've noticed the same pattern.
0: Yes. One of them is antithetical, for the most part, to biblical truth. One is more friendly,
5: right.
0: Sometimes more aligned with
5: right.
0: those values than others. I think one of the biggest challenges that I've seen in my 30 mm-hmm. years is that there is sometimes a hesitancy, not so necessarily to call out the party that's antithetical to biblical values,
5: yeah.
0: but to challenge the party that is not embracing those biblical
5: that's right.
0: values.
5: You know, this pattern of the two parties is not something that existed at the midpoint of the 20th century. In fact, I would argue that it wasn't really defined until the 1980 presidential election. You look back at the 1960 platforms of the Democratic and the Republican parties, it'd be hard
0: right.
5: pressed to tell them apart.
0: Right.
5: There's no social issue, moral issue like abortion. There's no question of what the definition of marriage and family is. So I think it's really interesting to go back and see. There once was a time when I think a lot of Christians kind of had the reflex, we need to be very careful talking about these political parties because after all, you know, they're not that different. Well, now they're very different. And ever since 1980, they've been very different. And as you said so well, a part of our concern is, you know, quite frankly, that even the Republican Party doesn't show up the way it should on many of these issues. And quite frankly, it often doesn't show up the way it said it would show up
0: right.
5: on many of these issues.
0: Well, and let me give an example of that. Today,
5: yeah.
0: In the Senate Help Committee, mm-hmm. there was a hearing for President Trump's nominee for the FDA commission,
5: right.
0: Heidi Overton. And I've met Heidi and I've known her, and I know a lot of people that know her. She's a believer. She's solid, but she's aligned with the administration's policies. And the one big issue that came up repeatedly
5: yeah.
0: in today's hearing was something you and I have actually talked about, and that is mifepristone, the abortion pill.
5: Right, right.
0: That has really at the heart of a 20% increase, over 20% increase in abortion rates since
5: right.
0: before the overturn of Roe.
5: That's right.
0: This policy was put in place by Biden, but it's still there.
5: It's still there. And, you know, it shows us, I think, how the political status quo, just in many ways, Washington has a status quo, and it costs you to move off that status quo. The Biden administration took this unprecedented act. They didn't even follow their own FDA policies
0: right.
5: when it came to mifepristone. It was clearly an effort just to make abortion as available as possible. And quite frankly, raising constitutional questions, Comstock Act, all kinds of things. It is interesting that there are some Republicans right now who I think are still very much willing to take that on. But when it comes to this White House, we've still got a lot of work to do.
0: At its core,
5: mm-hmm.
0: yeah, this is, and you feel free to disagree with me. I won't cut your microphone off. I think the life issue is different than all of the other issues because it's obviously not a political
5: right.
0: issue. It's a
5: right.
0: spiritual and moral issue, but it's really at the heart of our acknowledgement that life is created in the
5: right.
0: image of God.
5: I think we need to, I agree emphatically, of course, but I think we need to be very clear that when we talk about the definition of life and the assault upon life, which is now mifepristone, which is basically a human pesticide.
0: Right, and over two-thirds of all abortions are now through this.
5: That's drug. Right, and I think that percentage is only going to increase.
0: Right.
5: But the fact is that a society that is killing the unborn like that is off on such a foundational issue. There's no more basic issue. That it can't long stay right on anything else.
0: Right.
5: And so that's one of the warnings I
0: right.
5: give to
0: I
5: you know
0: agree.
5: Some of the people you and I talk with. I want to say, well, you know, you've moved the needle on this one, and you think you got away with it. But you know what? Everything else really follows from this. And I think
0: I
5: we not understand.
0: I
5: think you and I would agree. We have an unbelievable challenge ahead.
0: What concerns me, Dr. Mohler, about this is that after 2022 and the court
5: right.
0: changed its mind on abortion, used the Greek word metanoia,
5: right. Right.
0: basically repented of its position,
5: right.
0: but yet we have not done the work of repentance. We've had reform of our law,
5: right.
0: but not a reformation of our hearts.
5: Yeah, you know, I think even going back to 2022, the pro-life movement wasn't really ready for a Supreme Court victory.
0: Yeah.
5: And, you know, we've been disappointed so many times.
0: Right.
5: I've been at the Supreme Court for all arguments, and we just prayed and hoped. And, you know, you just go down the list of the, especially the Casey, you know, case. And so when it came down, the fact is that a lot of Christians just thought, okay, we just won this.
0: It's over.
5: Well, the reality is the challenge is greater after Dobbs than it was prior. Now every single state is a state-by-state battle. And the fact is, we were not ready for that in many states, and quite frankly, are not ready right now in many states.
0: Well, but even the states that were ready, in fact, there were about 20 states changed their laws after the overturn of Roe. Those laws are being abrogated by this federal policy.
5: Yeah, I don't mean ready just in terms of legislation. But I mean in terms of readiness to stand and define these issues. I think we discovered that evangelicals like to claim victory and go home.
0: Yeah.
5: And this is an issue in which you can't declare victory and go home.
0: And it takes us back to what I was mentioning a moment ago. This is a fundamental issue. There is no more fundamental issue. Right.
5: Yeah.
0: And I think the forces of darkness have gathered around this. I think my experience that brought me into the political realm was over this issue as a police officer. And I saw the manifestation of good and evil in the streets of our city over this issue. It is, Satan wants nothing more than to destroy life that's created in the image of God.
5: That's right. And you know, I think a lot of evangelical Christians, for instance, are not aware of the fact that the opposite argument on abortion is not what it was in Roe v. Wade in 1973. It's far more radical. And as a matter of fact, in the Democratic Party, you now have presidential nominees who are against any restriction on abortion all the way up until the moment of birth.
0: Right.
5: And that's infanticide. But you know, that just slides by. The what they want is not even the horror of Roe. They want no restrictions on abortion whatsoever.
0: So, Dr. Mohler, address the ramifications of that view of life. It doesn't just stop right there. Doesn't it go to like grandmas in Canada who are euthanized
5: even though
0: they don't want to?
5: Or, in recent weeks, a baby in the Netherlands. And you take Sweden and the Netherlands and these other countries where now you have euthanasia. And, you know, this is something that happened with the Canadian Supreme Court. They argued that it's wrong to say that you couldn't have psychological suffering that would justify assisted suicide. It's, you know, people say that's a slippery slope argument. Well, the slope is slippery. All you have to do is look at Europe.
0: It's a drop off.
5: It's a cliff. Yeah. And you see this in Canada. I think the strange thing about Canada is it's right across our northern border, and the acceleration on the euthanasia assisted suicide issue has been faster than in any other Western society.
0: Brother, we now have, if I'm not mistaken, 15 states in the United States.
5: Well, and the District of Columbia. Yeah.
0: That have legalized euthanasia.
5: Right. And you know what? They all did it assuring, just like we just saw in the recent situation in Britain, and thankfully it did not pass. You know, they're not going to stop. The advocates for suicide are not going to stop.
0: Evil never stands still.
5: They'll be back. Yeah. They'll be back. But it is interesting that you look at some of these situations and you realize they know it's a slippery slope. They know it is. And that's why if you have to say we're putting significant safeguards in place, then you know it's a problem. You're admitting that from the get-go. And I think we just need to press this argument as hard as we possibly can. Every single human life is God's gift. The imago Dei, the image of God, and that gift is from the moment of fertilization until the moment of natural death. And if you give it away on either end, frankly, you give away on the other.
0: I agree, but it's more than that. I think if you wave a white flag on this issue of the sanctity of human life, you have surrendered on every other moral and social issue that we face.
5: Well, and again, just think about this: how did the abortion argument begin in the United States? Especially in the 1960s and 70s, leading up to Roe v. Wade. It was in the wake of the sexual revolution, modern ideological secular feminism, and the assertion of personal autonomy, and the people making the argument in the 1960s said, this is the issue on which everything else hangs.
0: Yes.
5: The other side said that in the 60s. They knew it. They even said it out loud.
0: Isn't it a bit ironic that in the Planned Parenthood clinics where number one abortion provider in America, they're also doing the gender treatments for kids?
5: Of course. You put your finger right on it. No, it can't be a coincidence. And by the way, there is no bigger lie than putting the two words together, Planned Parenthood. Parenthood is not what they're planning.
0: No.
5: That's an insidious lie.
0: But I just think Christians need to grasp the importance of this issue of the sanctity of life.
5: That's right.
0: Because everything else hinges on that.
5: Well, it is very much, to take a biblical picture, it's like a fabric. You pull one thread,
0: It starts to unravel.
5: Everything begins to unravel. And if we can renegotiate the dignity and sanctity of human life in the beginning, then we can at the end. If we can at the end, then we can at the beginning. And Tony, if you can do it at the end or the beginning, the end and the beginning, you can do it at every point in between.
0: And everything else
5: right.
0: that pertains to the image of God.
5: There are no moral absolutes.
0: No. Well, Dr. Moeller, I want to thank you for being here at the Pray Vote Stand Summit. I want to thank you for joining me on Washington Watch. But I also want to thank you. You have, as a leader in the academic world, of course, I know you at Southern Baptist Institution, but you've never backed away from the issues that you've also led the Southern Baptist Convention to address these issues from a biblical standpoint, and it's had an impact, and I want to thank you for that.
5: Well, that's a very kind word. I want to tell you, I believe Southern Baptists are in this battle with us, and proud to be in the battle with you.
0: All right, Dr. Moeller, look forward to hearing from you tonight.
5: Thank you.
0: And folks, I want to invite you to join us here at the summit. You can watch the entire thing on the Stand Firm app. Go to the App Store and download the Stand Firm app. You're going to hear from a lot of great speakers, just like you heard from Dr. Moeller. And we're going to be, this is not a rally. This is a time where we come together, we pray, we learn how we need to vote, and then we're equipped to stand for biblical truth, no matter what happens. And I want to thank our audience, our live audience that's here. Been a great audience. You've been a great audience. Thank you for being here. And if folks do join us, you're going to have a great time tonight. Go to the Stand, go and get the Stand Firm app from the App Store. Until next time, I leave you with the encouraging words of the Apostle Paul. He says, you've done everything you could do when you prayed, prepared, and taken your stand. Keep standing.
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2: 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And the rest of you is just saying hi to you on the Real Life Network and beyond, especially our friends out in Hawaii. Thank you so much for tuning in to Bridge Bible Talk. Always a joy to have you on board with us for this hour. Pastor Larry Powers is on the Bridge Bible Talk today with me. Always a blessing to have you on too, brother.
3: Yeah, it's so great to be on with you. I have a message for all of your listeners out there. Jesus is coming soon.
2: That's
3: any
2: great.
3: Day, any time, any moment. You know, Jesus said, when we see all the things we see happening, lift up your heads and look, because your redemption is drawing nigh. And our salvation is nearer than when we first believe, right?
2: Yes, absolutely.
3: Yeah,
2: definitely.
3: It's so amazing. It's an exciting time to be alive.
2: Yeah.
3: You know, sometimes, you know, I think Jesus told his disciples, blessed are your eyes because they see, and your ears they hear what other people wanted, you know? And I think people throughout church history would, man, they would love to have been in our day, in the last of the last days, you know?
2: Mm-hmm.
3: Really something, huh?
2: Yeah, I mean, even at the end of Revelation, it says, Jesus says, behold, I'm coming quickly.
3: Yeah, quickly.
2: And so that's
3: right.
2: That's something.

0: Yeah, you know, your listeners are the best because they come up with the best questions. This is a real, you know, some skeptics of the Bible try to say, you know, here's a big old mistake here. Well, you know, first of all, in Job 1, 2, the Bible tells us he had seven sons and three daughters. And then in Job 1, 18 and 19, it tells us that those, all of his children were killed in that horrific event. So then Job 19, 17, what's he talking about? Well, the Hebrew, where it says children, literally means the belly, the feelings. So, you know, a clear understanding came when the American Standard Version was translated in 1901, when it said, the children of my own mother, my own mother. That helped a lot because then it's not his children, it's actually his brothers and sisters. So the Holman Christian Standard Bible and the NIV now translate of my own family instead of my own children, which would be a contradiction because his children had already died.
1: Yeah.
0: The New American Standard actually says, I know you like the NASB.
1: Yeah.
0: It actually says my brothers.
1: Oh, interesting.
0: Yeah, my brothers. So it makes it clear that it's not referring to his children, but the children of his mother, those that were in his belly, those that were closest to him, in other words.
1: Mm.
0: So, you know, coming right down to it, he says, you know, I'm offensive to my wife and I'm offensive to my remaining family, my brothers and sisters. And so you can see that, like we always say, Robert, there's no contradiction in the Bible ever. You know, there's always an explanation. You know, we don't always know what it is. You know, we don't know everything, so we study and try to learn. But,
1: yeah,
0: you know, hopefully that, you know, will be helpful to Corrine, I think, is the one who emailed in or called that in.
1: Yeah, that's a good point. We kind of missed on the translation part because I see the King James and the New King James both refer to my own body. Everything else and the others, like you said, CSB, the NLT, my own family, my own brothers. So that's my own mother and ESV. So very interesting.
0: Yeah, so and you know, Robert, that the belly, it really my own the children of my own belly, that was the deepest feeling is in the midsection of the body.
1: Right.
0: So in other words, he's saying those are that are closest to me, my brother and sister. That's how they come up with those translations. So I think that's a good answer to that question.
1: That's great. Thank you so much, Pastor Larry. Appreciate
0: you
1: that.
0: You bet.
1: This is Bridge Bible Talk. Robert Baltadano, Pastor Larry Powers of Calvary Chapel Golden Springs in Southern California. We're here to answer Bible questions, so call us 888-712-7434, 888-712-7434. We're going to go to the phones and talk to Dee, New Jersey. Hi, Dee.
2: Good afternoon. Thank you for taking my call. I'm interested in knowing how someone can say or feel that some can be so different than somebody else on the same scriptures I'm speaking of, or same thought, and yet to have such a completely different look on it. And I'm speaking about when you get filled with the Holy Ghost, some believe you speak with other tongues. Other people say, no, you don't. Mm-hmm. Some people, you know, and that's a big, broad, yes, you do, yes, you don't for people, I think, spiritually speaking. And it's been confusing to a lot of other people that I know. And I don't have all the answers, of course. So I said, I'm going to call and get someone's view on why it's okay to say something almost derogative about those who do speak with other tongues, and making them explain to why that, you know, it's just a difficult thing for the ones that are filled and do believe in it. That's all.
1: All right, Pastor Larry, what do you
0: think? Okay. Oh, yeah, that is a great question, Dee. And really, you got two questions there in that one question. You know, your first question is something that Pastor Robert and I feel very passionate about, and that is how to interpret the Bible. It is, you're very correct that when you get out there in the church world, everybody's got their own slant, their own interpretation, and they all can't be right. You know, you can't have 100 different meanings to one verse of scripture. Somebody's got to be right, somebody's got to be wrong, and how do you decide that? Well, in Christian circles, there's what we call hermeneutics, and that simply means the principles to rightly interpret the Bible, and there are many of them. One of them is that every verse must be taken

0: in context. Every passage has got to be taken in the background in which it was given. One principle we mention often is Scripture interprets Scripture. So you can't have one verse of Scripture mean something that contradicts with another verse of Scripture. The Holy Spirit never contradicts himself. So we believe in Calvary Chapel that if you apply those principles to the New Testament, that the New Testament teaches spiritual gifts are for today. There's no place in the New Testament that rightly interpreted is going to tell you they stopped. They didn't cease. There are people that try to make it mean that, but that's not really the case. And in church history, we see them, continuing on. So we believe that the spiritual gifts are for today. And unfortunately, you put your finger right on something important, is that Christians sometimes act so mean and nasty toward other Christians. And we shouldn't do that. We should be marked by love. We should love each other. Now, we're going to disagree with those who say speaking in tongues is not for today. But we're still going to love them and respect them. So, Robert, you want to add something?
1: I think it's important when it comes to looking at those scriptures, especially on the Holy Spirit and the speaking in tongues in 1 Corinthians from chapter 12 on to 13, 14. Mm-hmm. It's very clear there that Paul refers to the gift of tongues and all of that. And why do other people approach it differently, or why do they get so, very harsh? Character flaw, probably, but we shouldn't be dividing over anything like that, because these are all secondary issues, correct?
0: That is right, yeah. There are some things you have to divide over, of course. The doctrine of the Trinity, the deity of Christ, salvation by grace through faith, all those things, but these are secondary matters. So, the old saying, in essentials, unity, in non-essentials, mm-hmm. liberty, and then in all things, charity or love. So that will really help you.
1: Yeah.
0: Does that help you, Dee, to understand?
2: No, not at all, because the question was this.
0: Okay.
2: This causes hurt, and it causes a lot of hurt. I mean, the scripture, the way mm-hmm. some people approach it.
0: Mm-hmm. Yes.
2: It can cause a great deal of hurt and dissension and splitting and dividing. Mm-hmm. It can be so evil, the different views. I'm not going to single out one view. You know what I'm saying?
1: Mm-hmm.
2: But the difference is what I'm talking about. It can hurt maybe so many countless of people. We don't even know how many. This is my opinion only.
1: Yeah.
0: Yeah. No, we would agree with you, Dee. We feel the same way. We're not supposed to do that. We're supposed to love each other. So, and pray for people. That's mm-hmm. the best thing you can do.
1: Yeah.
0: Well, thanks so much.
1: It's unfortunate, right, Pastor Larry, when it comes to these, like we mentioned, secondary issues for people to get mean, like these, referring to people that hurt each other.
0: Yeah.
1: That's not really what the body of Christ is called to do.
0: No, we've got a real enemy, the devil and fallen angels and demons. We don't need to be fighting each other.
1: Yeah.
0: We're in a spiritual warfare, so we need to come together.
1: Amen. Amen.
0: Amen.
1: 888-712-7434. That's 888-712-7434. This is Bridge Bible Talk. Robert Baltadano, Pastor Larry Powers, 888-712-7434. We have a question coming in from our YouTube watchers right now. And so this is from Arthur. Arthur sent this in for us, and his question is, as you're taking an exam for school or certification, can the Holy Spirit help you remember the material?
0: Yeah, I would say yeah.
1: Right.
0: I would say yes. Jesus told the disciples that the Holy Spirit would bring things to their remembrance. And of course, we believe that initially that was probably everything written down for us in the New Testament so that we can be absolutely sure that it's totally and completely accurate. But I believe beyond that, the Holy Spirit helps us every single day, every single moment of every single day. One of the names of the Holy Spirit is the Helper, and he helps us in all different kinds of ways. And I'm constantly relying on the help mm-hmm. of the Holy Spirit. So, I believe you can do that. You think so too, Robert?
1: Absolutely. There are a lot of prayers I said during school mm-hmm. when I was in Bible college, grad

0: well, Lord, please help me retain this information. Yeah. Help me to, bring back the things I've learned for this test. Absolutely.
1: Right. Wonderful. There's no such thing as a little prayer, right?
0: Yeah. No, not at all.
1: God cares about every little thing.
0: And
1: so just let him know what's on your heart and he'll help you.
0: That's right. So Arthur, depend on God on that. And there's nothing wrong. You saying, Lord, help me remember, the stuff for your test. So good question. Thanks again for that question. 888-712-7434. That's 888-712-7434. We're going to go to Joy. Thanks for holding, Joy. What's your question?
2: Hi. Two things, right? So the first thing, I remember I called a few weeks ago and you guys gave me homework. I asked about being able to remember scripture, and you gave me an assignment, essentially, to remember a Bible. And I kind of memorized it. It was Matthew. It was from Matthew 6. It was, worry not. Worry not.
0: Do not worry about tomorrow.
1: Matthew 6:34.
0: Yep.
2: Think not what shall we eat, what shall we drink, and wherewithal shall we be clothed.
1: Right.
2: For the Heavenly Father, he needeth these things. And seek ye first the kingdom of God and his righteousness, and all these things will be given unto you. So that was my homework assignment. I just wanted to bring it back to you. That was the first thing. and the second thing is, you guys mentioned asking about the end times, and I was just thinking about what about our children, because I have a 2-year-old, and we're living in the last days, so I just want to know what happens to them. It says, like, if Jesus were to return right now, we don't know when he would come back, but I just want to I'm just thinking about my son.
0: Mm-hmm. Yeah. Yeah, sure, Pastor Larry.
1: Yeah, well, the first thing I would say is you get an A on your homework. You did a good job in Matthew chapter 6. That's a wonderful, wonderful passage of Scripture. You're asking a good question about our children. We believe that our God is exceedingly merciful and gracious, especially when it comes to our children. Let me just read you. Joy, a passage that you can just claim to your heart. This is Psalm 103, verse 17. But the mercy of the Lord is from everlasting to everlasting on those who fear him, and his righteousness to children's children. So we can be sure that God's going to be merciful to our children and our grandchildren. The Bible says he's actually merciful to the thousandth generation of those who love him and walk in his ways. So you can be sure that your children are safe in the hands of God. Children, they learn things at different ages. And as they're growing up, they process more and more. And at some point, they put it all together and they reach what the theologians call an age of accountability. It's different for different kids. And at that point, they know right from wrong. They know Jesus is the way, the truth, and the life. And they either accept him or reject him. And if they accept him, they're going to go in the rapture. Up to that point, God's merciful. From little tiny babies up to that point, they're all going to go in the rapture. And so we don't need to worry about our precious little children. We just need to raise them in the fear and instruction of God. And the Holy Spirit will work on their hearts. So, Robert, I know you got kids, and that
0: I do.
1: You do, or?
0: Yeah, I mean, we try to teach them the Word and try to keep them with a biblical mind worldview. They're under our roof, but I always remind them that a day's coming. They're going to have to make this intentional. It's not because mommy and daddy are kicking in your church. I'm praying that you guys decide to do it. But definitely, it's a big job for parents. Does that help, Joy?
2: Yes, that does. Thank you very much.
0: You're welcome.
1: Yeah, and I would just say, I just throw one more scripture in there in Proverbs 22. It tells us, you train up a child in the way that they should go, and when they're old, they'll not depart from it. That's a promise from God, It's not a guarantee. Mm-hmm. Some of our kids go their own way, but it is a promise. If we raise them in the ways of the Lord, then even though they may wander this way and that way, they're going to come back, like the prodigal son. And we just claim that problem is for our kids and your kids too.
2: Thank you.
0: All right.
2: I appreciate it.
1: You're welcome, Joy.
0: All right. Bye-bye. Thanks again for your question. Let's go to Lady in New York. Hi, Lady. Thanks for holding. What's your question?
3: Hi, good afternoon.
0: Good afternoon.
3: What does the Bible say about untimely death? Is it that children of God will not be saved if they experience untimely death?
0: So untimely death, you're talking about like dying too soon?
3: No.
0: Oh.
3: Say you leave your house, someone leaves their house this morning, they met in an accident or, you know, a shooting. You're a child of God. Will you not be saved?
0: Okay. I think I know what you're asking. Basically, you're saying that do Christians get protected by that, or?
3: I know. God says he will protect you. But, you know, I recently heard from a minister that once you meet an untimely death, you're not saved. It's like you have done something wrong. So that is why it happened to you.
0: Okay. That's got more context. What do you think, Pastor Larry?
1: Yeah, Lady, thank you so much for calling. We want to try to make this clear to you. What that pastor was saying is not true. First and foremost, we would totally disagree with it. That is not true. At the end of the day, it doesn't matter what I say or Robert says or anybody else. It's what the Bible says. And here's Psalm 139, verse 16. 139:16, where David says, "In your book were they not all written, the days fashioned for me when even before one of them came to be." So God has a book. He knows how many days I'm going to live. He's appointed that day. He's appointed that time. I try to exercise and eat right. I don't always eat right. But I'm not going to extend that time any more than I'm supposed to. And it's not going to be any shorter. There is no such thing as an untimely death for the child of God. Every single one of us dies right on time. We don't know when that's going to be, but our lives are in God's hands, nobody else's hands. So if someone's killed in a car accident, that's tragic, but that's the way God wanted them to go to heaven. If someone dies from cancer, then God's allowing that and wanted them to go to heaven that way. If someone lives to 105 and just dies from old age, then that's what God wanted.
0: Yeah.
1: Even little tiny babies, as hard as it is to understand and pains our heart, if the Lord would take them to heaven in a crib death or something like that, they live the days that God appointed for them. So, you know, Lady, we would encourage you, take that heart. No such thing as an untimely death for the child of God. Isn't that right, Robert?
0: That's right. Yeah. I mean, the pastor said was not true, so be careful with that. Does that clear it up for you, Lady?
3: Yes, sir.
0: All right.
1: All righty. God bless you.
0: You know, Larry, you're a Bible teacher. You're a director of the Bible College there at Calvary Golden Springs. And pastors that say things like this, I mean, it makes me cringe because these things are not true.
1: No, they are not true. And I think, you know, James 3:1 says, not many should want to be teachers, because theirs is a stricter judgment. Mm-hmm. And I think some of these people are, you know, saying these things. If they're saying them ignorantly, it's still not right.
0: Yeah.
1: But some of it say it knowingly, you know what I mean? And that's really, really wrong. And, you know, Jesus is pretty serious about it when he said, you know, you offend a little one, better to have a millstone hung around your neck than to offend a child of God. So, you know, back to that earlier question that Dee was asking, how do you interpret the Bible, right, Robert?
0: Yeah.
1: Yeah, these leaders need to know hermeneutics.
0: Yeah.
1: They need to understand how to rightly interpret the Bible, because they're going to give an account one day, and that's a fearful thing, huh?
0: Yeah, absolutely. Absolutely.
1: Yeah.
0: 888-712-7434. This is Bridge Bible Talk. If you have a Bible question, a question on the Christian faith, give us a call, 888-712-7434. We're going to go back to the phones, talk to Gigi. Hi, Gigi. Thanks for holding. What's your question?
4: Hi, can you hear me?
0: Yes, we can.
4: Okay, thanks for taking my call. I was having a conversation with a friend who's Catholic, and we were talking about she was talking about the changes that the Catholic Church has made. And my mother, 50 years ago, was excommunicated from the church. We were raised Catholic.
1: Oh, wow.
4: I'm not Catholic.
1: Oh, wow.
4: And she said, oh, well, they don't do that anymore. And I said, well, that's another example of how they changed their mind. She said, well, the Bible, you know, when Peter says you shouldn't divorce, I said, well, and of course I looked it up for clarification about exactly what it was saying. And I know that God doesn't want divorce, but since when are you turned away, and where does that come from, that excommunication?
0: Mm. All right, Pastor Larry, you have a lot of Roman Catholics there in Golden Springs, ex-ones, right?
1: Here in Southern California. And Robert, you were raised Roman Catholic, right?
0: Yeah.
1: Yeah, so you're going to encounter a lot of people that are Roman Catholic. You know, the first thing that we would say, Gigi, is you got to love people. You know, a lot of Roman Catholic people are just, they don't really know the truth. I feel badly for them because they're kind of informed by the Catholic Church that is often filled with confusion and corruption. And you kind of put your finger on that. So we go by the word of God, you know, scripture and scripture alone, not scripture in the Pope, not scripture in the Catholic Church. But what does the Bible say? And, you know, the whole idea of excommunication, you can read about it in Matthew 18, you know, where it talks about if there's an offense between you and someone else, go to them one-on-one. If they don't listen, take some leaders from the church. If they don't listen to the leaders of the church, then as a last resort, you put them out. You don't do that because you want to harm them in any way. You're hoping that by being put out, it'll get their attention and they'll come running back and repent. That's your whole goal in doing that. In most churches, the whole issue of divorce, that's a separate thing. You know, if a person does have a biblical ground for divorce, then that's not wrong. You know, we don't recommend divorce, but in some cases, it's unfortunately, it's the right thing to do. It's very hard. But we don't excommunicate people for doing that. You know, having to go through a divorce is a very, very painful thing. So we, you know, we would agree with the Roman Catholic Church on that point and in many other points. But again, you know, we don't even call it excommunication. You know, we call it just putting them out of the church for the purpose of restoring them.
0: Mm-hmm.
1: Right, Robert?
0: Absolutely.
1: I mean, we want to bring them back.
0: Absolutely.
1: We don't want, you know, we don't want them out there forever. We want to bring them back.
0: And I think that's one of the faults when it comes to even with Mormonism, Jehovah's Witness, that if you leave the belief system, you're cast out.
1: Oh.
0: You lose your family. You lose your friends. I mean, they leave you out. For Christians, we may have a prodigal son or daughter or somebody who doesn't follow Christ. We're not going to just cast them away. We're going to pray for them. We're going to love them. We're going to go after them. They're still part of the family. So it's a big difference.
1: Right. Yeah, you know, big difference.
4: Right.
1: For, you know, for someone, the key's still under the mat. You're welcome to come home.
0: Yeah.
1: Whenever you come to yourself like the prodigal son, we'll be waiting to throw our arms around you. You see, that's God. That's a God of love. We don't serve a harsh God that just throws people out. And like Robert said, you know, it makes you an outcast. That's not the God of the Bible.
0: That's right.
1: So yeah. Hope that helps, Gigi.
4: That does. I just get so frustrated by so many things. That she said, I said, the homilies I went to, they never really had a message. We didn't have Bibles in the pews. She said, we have them. I said, well, Catholic ones, and they were out of context. Is that true?
1: Right.
4: Or that they don't have Bibles per se, quote unquote, only Catholic Bibles, and the homilies that they give, they take the whatever they wanted from the Bible and put it into their message out of context. Is that correct?
0: Pastor Larry?
1: Well, you know, what I would say is it's not not true of every Catholic church or every person who teaches in a Catholic church. But, you know, in general, that is true. Though they have Bibles, they don't use their Bibles.
0: Mm-hmm.
1: Their Bibles are different than ours. They have additional books, so they're different Bibles. And then when the teachers teach, many times they don't teach the Word of God or take it in context. You know, I it makes me sad to have to say that.
0: Yeah.
1: But it is the truth.
0: Yeah.
1: You know?
0: Yeah. Their homilies of the Roman Catholic Church are usually short talks, given by a priest or a deacon, and really what they're doing, they're focusing on readings of the Psalms, perhaps an Old Testament book, a New Testament, a Gospel, and so they don't necessarily teach the Word of God expositionally. They're just short talks, maybe 7, 10 minutes, maybe 15 minutes, depending on the church, and that's what you're going to get. They're good homilies. They try to bridge ancient texts, as they say, to real life struggles, and that's kind of like the approach when it comes to those masses.
1: Mm-hmm. Okay, Gigi.
0: Right.
4: Okay. Thank you so much for your time.
1: God bless you.
0: You're welcome. Thank you so much.
1: Welcome.
0: And you know, it's thinking about my past, Pastor Larry. You know, that's one of the things that I noticed when I start going to a Christian church that was teaching the Bible. I didn't have Bible teaching.
1: Yeah.
0: This was a whole different world for me.
1: Absolutely. You know, Pastor Chuck used to say it so well. You know, that there are many churches that teach about the Bible or from the Bible, but they don't teach the Bible.
0: Mm-hmm. Yeah.
1: And that's what Calvary Chapel, we're committed to, is teaching the Bible. We don't just take a verse of scripture and run off with all of our stories and everything else. We start Genesis, go straight through to Revelation, and then start all over again.
0: Yeah, right.
1: You know what I mean?
0: Yeah.
1: That way people get the whole counsel of God.
0: Amen. We're up to our break right now. 3-minute break. Don't go away. We're going to be right back.
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5: 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Now, once again, here's your host, Robert Baltadano.
0: And we're back live here in the studio. This is Bridge Bible Talk. We're here to answer Bible questions on the Christian faith. The line is open. We still have a couple more lines open. 888-712-7434. That's 888-712-7434. Just a quick reminder, next week, Pastor Lloyd and myself are going to be at the Creation Museum and the Ark Encounter.
1: Oh.
0: Yes, we're going to be for their Pastors and Leaders Conference. And we're going to be doing the program live from there the whole week. Monday, we're going to be at the Creation Museum. Ken Ham will be our guest, along with another guest joining us. And then Tuesday through Thursday, we're going to be at the Ark Encounter with various guests that are going to be on. You want to keep your eyes on the social media for that. Looking forward to seeing many of you. We get a lot of crowds that gather there at the Noah's Pavilion right next to the big Ark.
1: Right.
0: And then in the Legacy Hall, we're going to be there at the Creation Museum. Always a blessing to meet you. Listeners, if you're in the area there, Kentucky or outside of the area, you can drive up to us. 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And the broadcast will be live and open to those that have tickets to the ARC Encounter. So we're looking forward to it. And Pastor Larry, we go there every year. Mm-hmm. It's always a blessing.
1: Oh, man, that's amazing. You know, we were talking earlier about how Jesus said, blessed are your eyes, they see. Blessed are your ears, they hear. Think of how many people throughout church history and people in the world today would love to see Noah's Ark.
0: Oh, yeah.
1: Do you know what I mean? Oh, yeah. My goodness. And that creation museum, they say, is in some ways better than the Ark. You know what I mean? All the stuff that's there. So, and if you can't drive there, you can't go there, jump on the radio, jump on your YouTube and join Robert and Lloyd.
0: That's right.
1: That'd be awesome.
0: Looking forward to it. That's next week.
1: Yeah.
0: I'm going to start that up. But we're going to go right back to the phones. Lily in Alabama. Hi, Lily.
7: Hi, how are you?
0: I'm doing good. Thank you. What's your question today?
7: It say, I will dwell in them and walk among them. I will be their God, and they shall be my people.
0: Mm-hmm.
7: Who is talking to me?
0: I'm sorry, say that again?
7: And it's from 2 Corinthians, chapter, and it's in the 15th verse.
0: And you want to know what that means?
7: Yeah.
0: Okay. 2 Corinthians 6:18, as she mentioned, Paul says, "And I will be a father to you, and you shall be sons and daughters to me," says the Lord. And that's in the context of what God was speaking. What do you think, Pastor Larry? There, what's going on?
1: Yeah. Oh, Lily, I'm so glad you asked this question. It's a very insightful question. If you read the Bible from Genesis through Revelation, you find a repeated thought and idea of three things. I will be their God, they will be my people, and I will dwell among them, over and over. In the early part of the Old Testament, I will be their God, they will be my people, I will dwell among. In the middle of the Old Testament, I'll be their God, they'll be my people, I'll dwell among. You find it all the way through, and then you find it there in Corinthians. But then in Revelation chapter 21, verse 4, and God will wipe away every tear from their eyes. There will be no more death, no more sorrow. The former things will have passed away. Behold, the tabernacle of God is with men, and he will dwell with them, and they will be his people, and God will be their God. That's where the whole Bible's going. So who is the people, Lily? Me and you. Pastor Robert, Pastor Lloyd, all the people of God, from Adam, who first believed, all the way to the person up to the rapture, even those who believe in the tribulation, we're the people of God. We're the family of God. Sometimes when a person accepts the Lord, we say, welcome to the family of God. And it's the biggest family there is. You know, when we get to heaven, wow. It's going to be the biggest family reunion you could ever even imagine. So, Robert, have you seen that? Think through the scripture, that triad.
0: Yeah.
1: It's so beautiful, huh?
0: Yeah, absolutely. Yeah. And I love this, what Paul is telling us here, is that Christians are to be separate from the world around us, us, the secular world, that is. But definitely, this is a wonderful passage, like you're saying, describing in his letter here that, we're part of a family. You know, we're welcomed as believers in Christ, and so that's kind of like the gist of this passage. Does that help you, Lily?
7: Yes, and that means we're a family of God. That means that we're to be among the believers.
1: That's right.
0: That's right.
1: That's right, Lily. That's right. You got it.
0: All right, Lily. Thank you again for your question. 888-712-7434. Mm-hmm. That's 888-712-7434. We're going to go to Patrick in Delaware. Hi, Patrick.
8: Hi. It's great to be on the show with you,
0: thank
8: gentlemen.
0: You.
8: I heard a show earlier today. I just started listening to The Bridge, and the fellow was talking about radical obedience, and it was very interesting, the points that he was making. I thought they were all very valid. They were great. But I'm kind of like in the place where I believe in the grace of God, you know, and the finished work of Christ. But I do believe that no matter you're a minister or not, there has to be a level of accountability to the people. And I had a minister headbutt me and told me because I didn't hit the ground, there was nothing wrong with me. I have a post-traumatic concussion. I'm like, I don't need people headbutting me and telling me there's nothing wrong with me.
0: Mm-hmm.
8: So I don't know how anyone can do such a thing and think that they're doing the work of God when they do something like that.
0: Mm-hmm.
1: Oh, wow. Yeah. Patrick, thank you for serving our country and the, you know, the effect it's had on you personally. We just can't thank you enough. I'm so sorry that you're going through that. And, you know, sorry as well that sometimes Christians and Christian leaders don't always respond, you know, the right way, the way that they should. And so, you know, the whole idea of obedience is very important in the Bible. You know, Adam and Eve disobeyed, and that's the reason why we're in the mess we're in, you know. And Robert knows that in the Old Testament, the word for hear and obey, Shema, is the same word. So to hear is to obey. In the New Testament, the word for obedience is hupakua, which means to hear from under. So when you hear God's voice, you should immediately obey God's voice. I was just teaching a class recently about Abraham when God said, you're to circumcise your sons. It says he did it the very same day. You know, he was immediately obedient. And that's the way that we should be as well. You know, in your particular case, you know, obviously there are certain things you can or can't do because of your condition. And, you know, that's not a problem. We should, you know, you're absolutely right. We should extend grace to anyone and everyone. Can you help Robert in any way?
0: No, I agree with you 100% there, for sure, when it comes to grace, Patrick.
8: You made me think of a verse there in Deuteronomy 28. I think it starts out with the blessings. It says about here. Doesn't it say here?
0: Yeah.
8: I like what you said about obeying. You're hearing it. You obey to be blessed, right?
1: Yeah, exactly. So, you know, for God wanted his people to know that when you hear, you obey. And you can't obey.
8: That's great. Thank
1: you
8: so much. That's really
1: hear.
8: Good.
0: All right.
1: Okay.
0: Thank you.
1: All right. God bless you.
0: Well, that's what it says. Don't be, you know, it says be doers of the word, not just hearers. But everything starts with the hearing.
1: Sure. No, it's a contradiction in terms. But there are two sides of the same coin, right? If you hear, you should obey.
0: Yeah.
1: And if you obey, you got to hear, you know.
0: Exactly.
1: So it's pretty beautiful.
0: All right, let's go to Massachusetts. Gary, Renew FM, thanks for holding. What's your question?
9: Yes. How you doing, pastors?
0: Doing great, thank you.
9: Awesome. So I was reading John 21, and I got to the part where he said, you know, asked Peter if he loved him three times, and it popped in my head immediately, you know, did this have any correlation whatsoever to when he told Peter he would deny him three times? Was there any correlation there between the two, or just kind of what it was?
0: All right, so when Peter denied Jesus to when Jesus restored Peter, is there any correlation?
1: Yes. Gary, you are spot on, as they say in England. You are absolutely right on the money with your interpretation. It's kind of an interesting bit of trivia that in the New Testament, a charcoal fire is only mentioned two times. Once in the courtyard of the high priest, where Peter denied Jesus three times. The second time is at the Sea of Galilee, when Jesus made breakfast for the disciples. So here Jesus is making a charcoal fire again. And as Peter had denied Jesus three times, Jesus drew out of him, I love you, I love you, I love you. And it seems to indicate that when they said that the third time, that's when Peter reacted. He's like, oh, wow. Mm-hmm. He knew what was going on, you know. That moment must have been very special. You know, I imagine Peter probably broke down. Mm-hmm. You know, because when he denied the Lord, it says he went out and wept bitterly. He loved Jesus. You know, he did not want to deny Jesus. He said, Lord, I'm going to die for you. But then he denied him three times. So when he said, I love you, and I love you, he knew what was going on. So, Gary, good job.
0: Yeah.
1: Good job. Great interpretation.
0: Yeah. I mean, I love it that Jesus gives Peter three distinct opportunities to public undo or to balance out his three denials. It's pretty powerful.
1: Right. Yes. Yes. Yeah, he restored
9: it. Awesome. All
0: right.
9: Thank you very much.
1: You're welcome.
9: Have a good day, Pastor.
0: Hey, God bless you. Thanks again, Gary, for your question. We got some social media questions here, Pastor Larry. We're going to answer some of those before we go back to the phone. We have Mindy. Mindy on Facebook, her question is, does it say anywhere in the Bible that when God created all the creatures, Did he intend for the bug's life ones to bite us for harm or for good?
1: That's a great question. I would want to know how old Mindy is. it's probably one of the kids out there, because

0: They love bugs and they ask the best questions. Well, you know, God always does things good. He saw the creation was good, good, good, good, good. At the end, he said it's very good.
1: Yeah.
0: So the way that God designed every creature has an intended design and purpose. Now, we do know that after Adam and Eve sinned, the whole creation was affected by sin and what they had done. Romans 8 says the whole creation groans. You know, in Genesis 3, there's thorns and thistles. And, you know, we don't know what the rose bush looked like before they sinned, but maybe it didn't have thorns. And now all of a sudden it's got thorns. So I think maybe some animals may have been a little bit different, you know, before the fall and after the fall. And then we do know, too, and I'll just put this out there for a minute, you know, the animals and man before the flood, they all ate vegetables. They all ate plants. There was a, you know, mist coming up from the ground, and the earth was different, so they didn't need that protein in their diet. But then after they come out of the ark in Genesis 9, God told them, now you're going to eat meat. Now you can eat meat. That doesn't mean if you want to be a vegetarian, you can. But most of us need that protein in our diet. So even at that point, the animals changed, right,
1: Yeah.
0: Robert? So now they started eating meat. So to that point, some of them were not carnivorous. So very interesting question.
1: Yeah, and everything God created was never intended to bite, to kill, to poison people. And so with the
0: No,
1: question
0: no.
1: itself, when God created all the creatures, did he intend, whether it's the bug, whether it's a lion, whether it's a whatever it is, he never intended it to harm us. It was just
0: Right.
1: after the fall that everything
0: Right.
1: fell, right?
0: Yeah, right. And we know that on the other end because in the millennium, the lamb will lay down with the lion, no problem. The child's going to put his hand in the cobra's hole, no problem.
1: Yeah,
0: Right?
1: exactly.
0: It's going to be like it was before sin affected our planet.
1: Yep, that's right. Good
0: Yeah.
1: question. Thanks,
0: Okay.
1: Sandy, for that.
0: Great, Mindy.
1: We're going to go back to the phones. Orlando in New Jersey. Thanks for holding, Orlando. What's your question for us?
2: Good afternoon, gentlemen.
1: Hi.
2: God bless you all. Yes, my question is about Galatians 3:28,
1: Okay.
2: and I would like the context on that because you know, it's about a man's authority and women, if they have to be submitted or not, and so forth. Since there speaks about that they are equal in a way.
1: Yeah.
2: What is the context of that
1: Yeah.
2: scripture? And also about Romans chapter 16, about Phoebe being the deaconess.
1: Yeah.
2: And then 1 Timothy 3, it speaks about deaconess must only have one wife. So it's just showing that only men are deaconess. So can you break those things down for me? And I'll take
1: Absolutely.
2: my answer off the air.
1: Yeah, absolutely. I'm going to read Galatians 3:28 for context, and it says there's neither Jew nor Greek, there is neither slave nor free, there's neither male nor female, for you are all one in Christ Jesus. And so we're dealing with two contexts here, right, Pastor Larry?
0: Yes, absolutely. We mentioned earlier one of the most important principles in understanding the Bible is the principle of context. So Galatians 3, 28 has a different context than 1 Timothy 2, 12. What's the context here? Well, in verse 26 of Galatians, you're all sons of God through faith. This is talking about how you're a believer. There's no difference between believers. A man, a woman, rich, poor, slave, free, everybody can be saved. But in 1 Timothy 2, it's talking about order in the church. That's a different thing altogether. And so there in 1 Timothy 2:12, Paul says, I do not permit a woman to teach or to have authority over a man. So we don't believe that a woman could be a pastor or an elder or an overseer. That's clearly what the context of 1 Timothy 2 is about. Now, you're right, Orlando. Some guys try to take Galatians 3 and shove it on the top of 1 Timothy 2. You can't do that. Two different contexts. And so, then you do ask a very interesting question about whether a person could be, whether a woman could be a deaconess. I think we actually had another call about this at one point. And different churches will answer differently. But in Romans 16, 1, it mentions that Phoebe was a deacon. He used the term diakonos. So it seems to be possible that it would be the case. In 1 Timothy 3, verse 11, right after it talks about deacons being tested, it says wives in some translations or deaconesses in some other translations. In Greek, it just means women, the gunaikos. Robert knows that word, women. So some take it to be the wives of the deacons. Others take it to be female deacons. We can't be dogmatic on that one, whether it goes one way or another. But it does seem it's possible for a woman to be in the category of a deaconess. Now, most of our churches, we don't call women that. In fact, in Calvary Chapel, we don't really call people elders, deacons, or anything like that. We call them servants. If you want to be great in God's kingdom, you got to be a servant of all. So the man's the servant, the woman's the servant, the pastor's the servant, the elders are the servant. You know, that should be our heart. So I hope that helps you. Does that help you, Orlando?
1: Yeah, he was. It was. He hung up. He wanted to hear it on the air.
0: Oh, okay.
1: Yeah.
0: Oh, okay.
1: Yeah,
0: great.
1: He wanted to hear
0: great,
1: on the
0: wonderful.
1: Air.
0: Anything
1: yeah.
0: you want to add to that?
1: No,
0: Robert?
1: I think that the distinction is perfect. I mean, as far as the context of Galatians 3, it's speaking of salvation. The other one is mm-hmm. church leadership and all. I think the key is that we know for sure in Scripture that we don't label women pastors. You know, that's we know for yeah. sure that is something that it's not given to the woman. And I know that people right. disagree with us. And again, this is one of those sure. secondary issues, you know, we can disagree agreeably on this, but I think we're really strong when it comes to the passages in Scripture of that. But mm-hmm. but it's a good question. I think, like you said, yeah, I like no. what you said.
0: Yeah.
1: You try to put that on top of the other verses.
0: Yes.
1: It just doesn't
0: yes.
1: fit. That's a good
0: yes.
1: point.
0: Yeah, no, it doesn't. We can't do that.
1: Yeah.
0: Gotta let each passage stand on its own.
1: Exactly. So, okay. All right. Thanks again, great. Orlando. Hopefully that helped you out. We got about 3 minutes left of our program, so let's keep going here with some email questions, Pastor Larry. Canaan was cursed by Noah because he was the child of Ham's incestuous relationship with Noah's wife. And so we answered that question, but the answer was only one sentence, so they wanted to get a little bit more. The Bible doesn't say anything about that. So Eliza emailed back asking for more details on what the Bible does say, and also the names of Ham and Canaan were backwards in the question last time we had. So we wanted to get that corrected.
0: Okay. Boy, I wish I had more than 3 minutes to answer this question. I'll try to do it as quick as I can. In Genesis chapter 9, there is one of the most terrible, yucky stories in all of the Bible. There's a story about Ham. Noah gets drunk with wine. Ham, it says, goes in and sees the nakedness of his father. He tells his brothers. They cover the nakedness of their father. And then it goes on to talk about Canaan and how Canaan is cursed. It's often asked, how could God curse Canaan? And people assume it's the son of Ham, so the grandson, who had absolutely nothing to do with it. Well, what was going on in Genesis chapter 9? Some people say it was just that he was mocking his father, which would be a bad thing. Other people say it was more than that. There was homosexuality or incest. But the careful students of the Bible actually link this because, again, Scripture interprets Scripture. So in Leviticus 18:8, it says the nakedness of a man is his wife. It's his wife. You should look that up. You will see. And so the people of God who got Leviticus also got Genesis. So in their minds, they knew exactly what it was talking about. And so really what was going on is Ham went into his mother. And even one step worse, it says here in verse 26, verse 25. Then he said, cursed be Canaan, a servant of servants. He shall be to his brothers. Not his uncles, his brothers. So actually, Canaan was the offspring of that relationship between Ham and his mother. And so he was the brother of Shem and Japheth and the stepson of Noah. So God says, that's got to get cursed. That ugly, horrible situation cannot experience the blessing of God. you know, most careful interpreters, that's how they see that passage. And a lot of people out there don't know that, but I would encourage you, just look those verses up and walk your way through it, and you'll see what I'm saying is really the case. So, Robert, could you add anything to that?
1: No, I think you cleared it up. Thank you so much, Pastor Larry, for that. We have about 30, 40 seconds left, Pastor Larry. Any words of encouragement you want to give to our listeners?
0: Yeah, no, we started this program by talking about how Jesus is coming soon. You know, we really do believe these are the last of the last days. And so we want to live every day, every hour, every moment serving Jesus and doing the will of God. We want to try to reach out to everybody as we can for as long as we can. Jesus said, the night is coming when no one can work. So we got to work while it is day. And so that's what we're doing. We thank God so much for the Bridge, amazing outreach that it has. Encourage all of your listeners, tune in next week. Please tune

0: we thank God so much for the bridge, amazing outreach that it has. 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That's going to be massive.
1: Yeah, so, absolutely. Pastor Larry, thank you again for joining me today. God bless you, my brother. Enjoy the sun there. But thanks again for tuning in. Thanks again for tuning in to Bridge Bible Talk. Always a joy to have you on board. We'll be back live again tomorrow. And so don't forget the number, 888-712-7434, 888-712-7434. Answers@bbtlive.org is our email address. 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God bless. We'll talk again soon.
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0: there's a value modification happening in the world at Isaiah's time. There's a value modification that's happening in the world at David's time. And that is, people are taking things that God has says, this is something that is good. This is something that is glorious. This is something that is valuable. This is something that is honorable. And they're saying, that's shameful. That's dishonorable. That's not worth much. And then taking something that God's saying, this is evil. This is shameful. This is wicked. This is wrong. This is something of no value. And we're putting a super high value on that. That's what David's going through. And that's what's causing him this great distress.
1: Have you ever met someone who didn't like your favorite dessert? Maybe you're a chocolate lover and knew someone who really didn't like chocolate at all. I know, it's absurd to think that there's anyone who doesn't like chocolate. But there are people out there. In Pastor Jim's message today, he talks about people of the world who call good evil and evil good. You know that the world is in a bad place when they praise wickedness and shun righteousness. It's absurd, yet it happens every day. Now, here's Pastor Jim in the book of Psalm chapter 4 for today's edition of Step by Step.
0: Psalm chapter 4, we have covered roughly 40 psalms of the collection of 150. We're not going to cover all of them. We're going to do what I'm calling a medley. That's right. It's like when, what song am I going to listen to? I know, I'll listen to all of them in little bits. Okay, so we're going to kind of move quickly, Psalm 4 through 8. And we're going to highlight some of the main things from each of those psalms. And then next week, we're going to pick another handful and look at

into something that is difficult, but it can also be something that's caused by adversary. Right? There's a difference between adversity and adversary, right? Adversity is just the challenge that we find ourselves in. An adversary is an actual enemy. So you feel like I'm actually being attacked here. There's something coming against me. So without giving us a whole lot of detail, David, who is the psalmist here, he says, I'm facing that. I'm under stress. I'm being pressed. I'm like in the vise, being squeezed by either adversity or adversaries or both. That's what he's experiencing. Now he goes on from there and he gives a little bit more detail as to what maybe is the cause behind the stress that he's facing. Look at verse 2. How long, you sons of men, will you turn my glory to shame? How long will you love worthlessness and seek after falsehood? So he's saying he's in a situation where there's people who are turning glory into shame. Now those terms are like opposing terms. Something that is glorious, something that is highly esteemed, that's something that is very valuable, it's very honored. The word here is a word that means weighty, something of high value, and then shame would be an opposite term. And so what's happening is there's a value modification that's happening that David's having to confront. The value systems are being flipped around. That's what's causing this great distress. That's what's causing me to feel that I'm being pressed in by these things. The values are being all flipped around. Later, we put the fast forward button past the time of David, about 200 years, we come to a time period where a prophet by the name of Isaiah comes onto the scene in the nation of Israel. And Isaiah communicates, he has several things to communicate to the nation. But in the fifth chapter, he gives a series. I think there's six woes that he brings upon the nation. Now, a woe is like, hey man, trouble's coming. This is serious business. And so he gives a series of these woes. He starts out, woe, and he gives this problem that the people are facing. And one of those, it's in Isaiah chapter 5 at verse 20, and it reads this way. Woe to those who call what? Evil. What do they call evil? Good. And then they call good what? Evil. He says, so he's facing a similar dilemma that David's facing. There's a value modification happening in the world at Isaiah's time. There's a value modification that's happening in the world at David's time. And that is people are taking things that God says, this is something that is good. This is something that is glorious. This is something that is valuable. This is something that is honorable. And they're saying, that's shameful. That's dishonorable. That's not worth much. And then taking something that God's saying, this is evil. This is shameful. This is wicked. This is wrong. This is something of no value. And we're putting a super high value on that. That's what David's going through. And that's what's causing him this great distress. Now, this is something that is caused, Isaiah tells us, in Isaiah 5 at verse 24. He tells us why. He says, because, this is why they're doing it, because they have done what? Rejected the law of the Lord. And they have done what? Despised the word of the Holy One of Israel. So it's this idea of rejecting, saying they're casting off. They're saying, we're not going to let this write for us our value system. And they're doing that because they're despising it. Despising is a word that means to look down on something. And so here's the idea. They're saying, God, what you're telling us is important. What you're telling us matters. What you're telling us is right and wrong. We reject that. We don't put any value on that. In fact, we're going to rewrite the whole thing and we're going to rewrite the value system. And David's saying, I'm super stressed out because of that. Okay. Now that's something that is not super distant from us, is it? We're experiencing that same thing in our world today. A complete value modification. Evil is being called good. Good is being called evil. That's something that we're facing. One of the things that I think we're seeing happen in our world is we're seeing huge biblical doctrines, huge biblical concepts. And what's happening to these concepts is these concepts are being modified

0: And then, as a follower of Jesus Christ, you're being accused of not being that. Let me give you an example. Love. Is love a biblical doctrine? Love might be the biblical doctrine, right? God is what? Love. And his followers are supposed to be what? Loving. In fact, John would say, how can you say that you love God that you whom you don't see if you can't love those whom you do see? Right? It's huge. Jesus said the greatest of all the commandments is what? Love God. And what's second? Love others, right? Love your neighbor. Jesus went so far as to say, love your enemy. Jesus said, greater love has no man than this than to lay down his life for his friend. Love is a massive biblical doctrine. It's the foundation of all doctrines. It's the very motivation by which God did everything that he did for the world. For God so what? Loved the world, right? He gave in Ephesians chapter 2. We're told that God was merciful towards us because of his love. So love is like, it might be the biggest of all doctrines. Well, here's what's happening in the world today. We're taking this concept, the Bible says it's so massive, we're taking it, we're redefining it. We're taking away aspects of it that are necessary to it to be love. Righteousness and holiness are being removed from love. Love is being modified, and then love's being pushed back on us. And then if we're not acting according to what the world says love is, we're being accused of being unloving. Does that make sense? That's exactly what's happening. Does that stress you out? That stresses me out. The idea of judgment, is that a biblical doctrine? Absolutely. God is a righteous and holy judge. God even says that we, as his followers, will stand in judgment with him one day. Not stand in judgment before him, but stand in judgment with him. And then the world takes this concept of judgment, modifies it, and then any time you, as a believer, question anybody's behavior, what are you accused of? Being judgmental. They modify the doctrine, the teaching, they modify it, and then you are accused falsely of not behaving as a Christian. It's value modification. Does that make sense? That's what's happening. Does that stress you out? Stresses me out. Okay? It's this idea of like being constantly attacked for being a follower of Jesus Christ on every platform that you open up, no matter where it is. Constant attack as a follower of Jesus. Why? Because the value systems are being modified. Evil is being called good and good is being called evil. And David says, I'm super stressed out from this. This is really difficult. Well, let's see if we can learn anything from David about how to respond to that. Okay, look at what he says in verse 3. But know that the Lord is set apart for himself, him who is godly. The Lord is near when I call. Here's his advice. Be angry and don't sin. Meditate within your heart on your bed and be still. Offer the sacrifice of righteousness and put your trust in the Lord. David says, here's what's going on. Glory's being turned into shame, and people are loving worthlessness. They're seeking falsehood. So here's what I'm going to do. I'm going to be angry and not sin. Now, what does that mean? Okay, well, first of all, it makes a distinction between an emotion and an action, correct? There's a big difference between an emotion and an action. The emotion that he refers to is what? Anger. And the action that he refers to is what? Sinning, or he puts it in the negative, don't do that, right? So the first thing we recognize is it's possible to have an emotion that's stirred up because of circumstances and not misbehave. That's what he's encouraging. And so I think that what we want to look at, if we're going to take his advice here, I think the first thing that we need to recognize is that there are things that should make us angry, right? There are things that should make us angry. It's not that you can't have any anger as a follower of Jesus. There's things that should make you angry. Are there things that make God angry? Absolutely. In fact, one of those massive Bible doctrines is the judgment or wrath or anger of God. There's things that make God super angry. In fact, Jesus, do you ever see Jesus angry? Does Jesus make a whip? Like, let's just pretend, let's just say, now I'm not trying to be Jesus, okay? Don't misunderstand this. But let's say you come to church this Saturday or Sunday, and I got a whip, right? And I'm out on the parking lot, okay? Like, you're going, Jim's lost his mind, okay? I'm yelling at people, don't park here! You can't see, it says no parking! And I've loved, like, God, what's going on? Jim's lot, like, that's angry. Jesus is very angry. He's angry because there are things that are being set up that are keeping people from being able to come into relationship with the Lord. He's angry. He's angry. He was angry. One time he went into a synagogue, and there's a man there who has a physical infirmity, and it's the Sabbath day. And Jesus looks at this guy to minister to him, and he knows what the religious people are thinking. They've got a value modification. They've put some weird religious practice and made it more valuable than the human that God wants to minister to. And the Bible says Jesus was angry. We're going to read a verse in Psalm 7 that says that God is angry with the wicked. So there are things that we should be angry about. But listen, how do we respond to that anger? He says, be angry and don't sin. Here's what you do. Meditate on your bed and be still. The word meditate, there is a word that means to just, you know, kind of bring that before the Lord. I'm going to take this stuff's going on, and rather than sin by blasting in outrage, rather than sin by being constantly worried, rather than sin by changing my narrative and making my life all about the drama instead of the gospel, instead, here's what I'm going to do. I'm going to sit here before the Lord, and I'm going to be still before God, and I'm going to let God minister to me. I'm going to let God speak to me. That's what David said he was going to do. He says, there's all this stuff going on. I can't control it, but here's what I can do. I can lay my head on my bed. I can think about God. I can think about who he is, and I can think about what he wants me to do, and I'm going to do that. Now, I want to push pause for a minute, and I want to leave the big picture of all the world problems. And I want to share with you that how this verse has been super beneficial in my life. Anger is not the only emotion that we struggle with, is it? Are there other emotions that can be negative and have a negative effect on our life? Right? And fear is one. Fear can cripple us. Fear can cripple us from doing what God's called us to do. And so fear is an emotion. And so when I look at this passage of scripture, and I'm able to see, hey, there's a distinction between the emotion and the sin. It's not a sin to be afraid. It's not a sin to be angry. It's not a sin to be worried. It's not a sin. But I need to make a divide between the emotion that I'm feeling and then how I'm going to act. Does that make sense? And so I'm able to say, okay, this is just something that's going on inside me. These circumstances has caused these chemicals to be released in my brain and make my body feel this way. And I'm all stressed out because of it. But I know I don't have to let that control me. I can do what God wants me to do. I had heard, you know, early on when I first started following the Lord, I had heard that fear and faith are mutually exclusive. Has anybody ever heard that? Fear and faith are mutually exclusive. You can't be afraid and be exercising faith at the same time. Here's what I think. Oh, yes, you can. In fact, here's what I think. I think the more afraid you are, the more faith you can exercise, right? If you're not afraid, like, there are certain things that I've done that I'm not afraid at all of. I probably should be. Like, I look back afterwards, I see a picture afterwards, I think, you moron, why did you think that was a good idea? I have a picture somewhere of myself sitting on the back of a 10-foot crocodile while it's snapping a live chicken out of the air, and I'm throwing a shaka, okay? There was zero fear in me at that moment, none at all. It was probably the dumbest thing I've ever done in my entire life. I've done a lot of dumb things. Christy has a list. That was probably the dumbest thing I've ever done in my whole life. And I had zero fear, okay? Not one ounce of fear. Like that this massive reptile might look and go, why do I want a snack when I can have a meal, right? Never even entered my mind. So what I'm saying, like there are certain things that I probably should have been very afraid of, there was no fear. That when there is fear, that's when faith really has to step in. That's when I really have to say, okay, Lord, I'm afraid, or Lord, I'm upset, or Lord, I'm worried, and I need to do what you want me to do. So his advice for us here is to not let our emotions govern our behavior when we're stressed out, no matter what it is that's caused it. Let's keep going. Jump down to verse 8. We'll end the psalm before we move into the next one. Look at what he says in verse 8. He says, I will both lie down in peace and sleep, for you alone, O Lord, make me dwell in safety. How did the psalm start? What was the big word of verse 1? Distress. What does he say in verse 8? He's got peace. I'm going to lie down in safety. What a transition. What was the difference? Well, here's what he did. In all the turmoil, he didn't let his emotions govern his behavior, but he sat down before the Lord, sat quietly before the Lord, was still before the Lord, listened to God, and did what God wanted him to do. And that's where his peace came from. Let's keep going. Psalm 5, see if we can uncover his situation. Give ear to my words, O Lord, and consider my meditation. Give heed to the voice of my cry, my King and my God, for to you I will pray. My voice you will hear in the morning, O Lord. In the morning I will direct it to you, and I will look up. So he uses a couple of words here. He uses the word meditation here. I referenced this verse last week, and this word meditation. In fact, some of your translations use a different word there, right? Instead of consider my meditations, it uses a different word. Anybody? Groaning, right? Consider my groaning. Is groaning and meditation, would you use those as synonyms? Not really. Like groaning. If I'm in the other room groaning, my wife does not think everything's okay. Right? It's a word that it can mean either to muse, which is to meditate, or it can mean to murmur, like complain about what's going on. And so he's in a difficult circumstance. He says in verse 2, give heed to the voice of my what? Cry. He's crying out to the Lord. Agonizing before the Lord. He says, in the morning, I'm going to look up. Like he starts his day. I don't know if you've ever had a season in your life where the moment you wake up, it's like all of the weight of everything lands on you. And it's like just that, it's like, oh, why couldn't I have slept a little longer? Like it just hits you. And here he is. It's in the morning. The first thing I've got to do right when I get is, Lord, I just need you. So he's in a difficult circumstance. Verse 4, he gives a little insight into the cause. For you are not a God who takes pleasure in wickedness, nor shall evil dwell with you. The boastful will not stand in your sight. You hate the workers of iniquity. You destroy those who speak falsehood. The Lord abhors the bloodthirsty and deceitful man. So here's the cause. Falsehood, deceit, iniquity, people boasting in all the wrong things. He's facing these realities in life. Here's his advice, or here's his example for us. Verse 7, he says, as for me, I will come into your house in the multitude of your mercy. In fear of you, I will worship toward your holy temple. Lead me, verse 8, look at it. Lead me, O Lord, in your righteousness. Because of my enemies, make your way straight before my face. Let me read verse 8 to you again. Lead me, O Lord, in your righteousness because of my enemies. Make your way straight before my face. Here's what David's saying. I'm in a situation. It's difficult. It's one that causes me right when I get up in the morning to have to cry out to you. It's caused by the behavior of others. There's all sorts of falsehood that's being pushed forward. It's causing him great dilemma. And here's what he says. He says, Lord, lead me in your righteousness. Lead me in your straight way. So here's David's conclusion. He's saying, although all sorts of people are doing the wrong thing, Lord, I want to make sure I'm doing the right thing. I want to make sure that I'm doing the right thing. That whatever anybody else is doing, I want you to lead me in the right way. Now, this term, like the idea of God leading us, is one that's illustrated very strongly in the book of Exodus. Exodus, by the way, what does the word Exodus mean? to depart or to be led out, right? It's the children of Israel coming out of where? Egypt, and heading towards where? The promised land. And when this begins, there's the miraculous setting free through the Passover lamb, and they begin their journey. And that journey begins in Exodus chapter 13.
1: Thanks for listening to Step by Step. We're going through several of the Psalms in this series titled Greatest Hits. Many Psalms were written by David. Some were written by Asaph and also the sons of Korah. Something that stands out is the pure honesty in these Psalms. David so often pleaded with God, getting raw and real with where he was at, whether he was frustrated, angry, elated, or peaceful about where God had him. Like any relationship, it's best to be genuine and transparent, and God isn't afraid of your emotions and feelings. Sometimes it doesn't make sense what God is doing or allowing. It's okay to be frustrated sometimes. So, where are you? Are you jumping for joy, seeing God come through? Or are you irritated by what God deems the best? It's okay to express to God where you're at. He can carry your burden, and He delights in celebrating triumphs. Related to prayer, Pastor Jim has one more thing.
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1: 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Ephesians is a letter the Apostle Paul wrote from prison to the church in Ephesus, showing every believer who they really are in Christ. And here Paul wants us to know we've already been blessed with every spiritual blessing in Christ. You see, so many of us feel drained, run down, and barely getting by. But the truth is, everything we need has already been given to us. We're not waiting on more. We just need to reach out and take hold of all that God has for us. So today, Pastor Jack teaches that the Holy Spirit doesn't just live inside us. He wants to come upon us and empower us day by day. When we ask the Lord to refresh us, He gives us exactly what we need for that moment. Now, with his message called We Are Blessed in God, Part 2, here's pastor and Bible teacher, Jack Hibbs.
3: Listen to this. I got this postcard. See the postcard? I don't know where this is. It is somewhere in Sentosa, Singapore. And listen to this. Thank

you, he's thanking you, for going out of your way to send the taped services. It's very hard to worship with the Lord out to sea. Your tapes allow me to keep my studies alive. As I enter into the Persian Gulf on February 4th, I do not know what rough things are ahead of me, but I know that I can keep worshiping the Lord. And here's a guy that on 5,500 guys on a ship, he's getting blessed by God. The guy, he's just going to worship the Lord. That's neat to hear. You can be rich in Christ, and you are. You and I are wealthy in Him. Jude says in Jude, verse 20, verses 20 and 21, Jude says, "But you, beloved, building yourselves up in your most holy faith." Well, how do you do that? You're doing it right now tonight. You're doing it. You've been doing it. Praying in the Holy Spirit. Keeping yourselves in the love of God. Now, what does that mean? That means where God is, you be there. I'm amazed that people, and I see it all the time, and please don't you dare make this mistake, but in the group this size, statistically, someone's going to do it. Well, you know, things are going just fine, and I got this, and I got that, and I can't come anymore, and I'll hit a couple Sundays, and then the next thing, you get about 3 months later, you find out that they're just falling apart at the seams. And they start drifting away. Things start pulling on their hearts and taking them out. Keeping yourselves in the love of God. Doing what you know you ought to be doing and what I ought to be doing. Is that legalism? No. You eat every morning? I eat. I eat every morning. I don't know about you, but I eat every morning. And we need to eat spiritually. We need to keep ourselves in the love of God. And it goes on to say in verse 21 of Jude chapter 1, looking for the mercy of our Lord Jesus Christ unto eternal life. The mercy of God. Another thing I want you to consider is that the resources are every spiritual blessing. What on earth does that mean? Everything that heaven can afford us to have our walk succeed has been given. Did you hear that? Everything that is in heaven has been given for our walks to succeed. So that if you and I backslide, it's not God who led us into that temptation. It's not God that's tripped us up. And by the way, if you're backslidden, you just come right back home right now. Isn't it amazing in this one little verse, three times in one verse, it announces to us that we're either blessed or blessing? Because of the Ephesian believers, listen to this, is great. Why did Paul say this? Why did Paul push it? Why did he nail it three times in one verse? This is great. Historians tell us that the Ephesians believed that they were the most blessed people in all the earth because remember the statue of Diana, the meteor that fell out of heaven, talked about it, landed in their hometown? They thought that they were the most blessed people in all the world because Diana had visited them, the goddess. So they used to walk around prideful. I'm an Ephesian. I worship Diana. We're the most blessed people in the world. So Paul says all this, blessed, blessed, blessed, to the church that it's in Ephesus. Isn't that neat? Know a little bit of background about why he did that? You kind of see what's going on in Paul's head. Because you want to talk about blessing. We're not talking about some piece of rock that fell out of the sky here. We're talking about you being in the heavens. The blessings of God. You know, the world can give a blessing. It tries, dresses it up, tries to bless you in its way. The blessings of God will absolutely leave you ravaged and wasted. In the book of Hebrews 11:25, the Bible says there about Moses that Moses chose rather to suffer the afflictions with God's people than to enjoy the pleasures of sin for a season. Sin is pleasurable. Come on, let's face up to the fact that there's that twisted thing. Somebody winks at you, you get all giggly goofy about it. Oh boy. Oh, sin is pleasurable for a season. That word in the Greek, season, it's even less than a season that we have the four seasons. It means a moment, like a fleeting moment. Oh, sin's great for a fleeting moment. But a lot of people are in their season sowing the seeds of sin, and then they're praying when they come around.

0: down after the moment. It's over. Oh, no, why'd I do it? Oh, no. And then they start praying, oh, God, stop it, you know. And they sow their wild oats and they pray for crop failure. And God, it just doesn't work that way. He loves us, and so because of that, the Scriptures tells us in Galatians chapter 6, verses 6 and 7, that we will not mock God, that whatsoever a man sows, that shall he also reap. But listen, just because you've backslidden away doesn't mean you're going to have to eat dust for the rest of your life, because positionally you are still blessed in Christ. Isn't that amazing? We can fall down and God will pick us right back up. But the world out there wants to bless us its way, and it will rape us of our self-worth and molest us of peace and rob us of joy and bleed us of power. And who hasn't been here when the backslidden Christian is all but dead and feels that there's no way back? Have you ever been there? Have you ever been backslidden and then you realize, I'm going to come back to God, and then the enemy comes and whispers in your ear, what do you think he wants you for? You've walked out on him. And did anybody ever hear that when they had backslidden? Three people? Four, me. God bless you. Isn't that weird? And, you know, when you're backsliding away, Satan is just as quiet. He's like my flight instructor used to tell me. He said, man, you're up there flying around. And he goes, Ed, you better doubt everything that tower tells you. I go, well, how come, man? Yeah, I thought that guy was like, knows everything. He said, that guy in the tower has got a cup of coffee and a donut. He's fat, he's dumb, and he's happy. That's what he told me. And he said, you're up here hanging on some metal. And when he says something, is that 219? Okay, right. You question, your life's at stake. Satan says nothing when you're sliding back. He's always after you if you're walking with Christ and pursuing Christ and staying close to the Lord, and he's always nipping at your heels. He'll have somebody come and tempt you, and he'll be after you and trying to pull you down. And the moment you start to give up, Satan gets quiet and he just lets it slide. Until you make the decision, this stinks. I don't want anything to do with this anymore. I want to come back to God. And he goes, ah, never happened. You've sinned so far, you can never come back. Hey, the next time that happens, seriously, listen up. Take this hand and put it on your wrist and feel a pulse. If you feel a pulse, you can still come back to God. Period. And Satan hates that. Now, we're blessed. Blessed be the God and Father of our Lord Jesus Christ, who has blessed us with every spiritual blessing. Look, in the heavenly places in Christ. And I had fun with this today just for me, and I don't know if it's even for you to get excited about. But if you look back up in verse 2, or verse 1, it says, Paul, an apostle of Jesus Christ by the will of God, to the saints who are in, fill in the blank, wherever you're from, and faithful in Christ. Okay, you're from a geographical position. We studied that last time. But you're in Christ. Then you drop down to verse 3, and it says, who has blessed us in the heavenly places. That's a spiritually speaking geographical location. It's somewhere. But look at the common denominator, in Christ. You can be in Chino Hills in Christ. You can be in heaven in Christ. You can be in Chino Hills in heaven in Christ. That's the way God wants us to live. You can be in Rubidoux in Christ, in the heavenlies. It's amazing. We're in Him. Our world's falling apart. Well, it may seem that way. Feels like it. Maybe that pressure's coming in against you, but you're in Christ. And you need to tap into that. It's not something you earn. It's not something you buy. It's something that you apply. Charles Spurgeon said this. Listen, this is beautiful. Charles Spurgeon commenting on this verse, he said, He who has given us the heavenlies now will certainly give to us enough spending power along the way so that we will not starve. And sometimes Christians will talk about the sweet by and by. Well, that's fine, and I'm glad we're going there. But I want help now. And we have it in Him. Listen, and we'll wrap this thing up. 1 Corinthians chapter 2, verse 9. 1 Corinthians 2, 9. But it is written, eye has not seen, nor ear heard, nor has it entered into the hearts of men the things that God has prepared for those who love Him. That is coming. Oh, that's great, Jack, and I'm glad it's coming. But what about now? Well, what about now is Romans 5, 8. Romans 5, 8 says, but God demonstrates, this is the present tense, now, God demonstrates His love toward us in that while we were yet sinners, Christ died for us. Isn't that amazing? Right now, He is demonstrating to you His love.
1: 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And now, let's get back to today's message. Once again, here's Pastor Jack.
0: Romans chapter 8, you know this by heart, beginning at verse 31. You know, nobody likes this verse. It's kind of like, gosh, I've already heard this 1,000 times. Until you're having a trial. Then it's the greatest verse in the whole world. So, for me and whoever else is out there, Romans 8:31 says, what shall we say then to these things? If God is for us, who can be against us? He who did not spare His own Son, but delivered Him up for us all, how shall He not with Him, that is Jesus, also freely give us all things? How much is it going to cost us? Nothing. It's free. Can this be true? Why aren't people beating the door down to this building? Because of this message. And that verse. The world out there should be saying, get out of my way! This is what I want! He's blessed us. He's given it to us freely. And who shall bring any charge against God's elect? It is God who's justified. Who is He who condemns us? It's Christ who died. And furthermore, is also risen. Who is even at the right hand of God? And who makes intercession for us? Jesus is praying for us tonight. Who shall separate us from the love of Christ? Shall tribulation, distress, persecution, famine, nakedness, peril, sword, IRS? Yet in all these things we are more than conquerors through Him who loves us. Past tense. We are more than conquerors. It's done! Are we conquering? Here's that verse we mentioned earlier tonight, Ephesians 5:18. This is how we conquer. I love this verse. Paul says, don't be drunk with wine. And I want to ask the question, how come? He says, well, because it dissipates. Don't be drunk with wine wherewith there's dissipation. It leaks out. You'll sweat it out or you'll get rid of it. And the really neat point that Paul's making is really slick. He is saying, don't be possessed by wine because its effects wear off. Oh, okay. Well, hey, Paul, you got anything stronger? I mean, what are you talking, man? You got the stuff? Yeah, Paul would say, I got something that doesn't run out. I mean, one absolute shot of this and you're fixed. Really? Like, remember that old song, Huey Lewis? I want a new drug. What a great song. You listen to the words. I want a new drug. One that doesn't make me sick. One that doesn't, you know, he's talking about his head spinning and his stomach wrenching and just being messed up for life. He goes, man, I want a new drug. You know what he was crying out for and he didn't even know it? I want Jesus in my life. So what do you got, Paul? Well, be filled with the Holy Spirit, wherewith there's no dissipation. There's no leaking out. And you might be saying tonight, Jack, I already got the Spirit. Well, let me ask you this question. Did you ask Him to fill you afresh this morning when you got out of bed or today or tonight? Before you worshiped Him, did you say, Lord, fill me with Your Holy Spirit that I might worship You exactly the way You'd have me to worship You? And when you ask that, God will give you what is needed for the moment. Is it steady? Is it for a test? Be filled with the Spirit. Listen, quickly. Understand this, that Paul is writing to a church of believers in Ephesus, a gathering of Christ's very own people. And whenever and wherever you and I get together, we're a church. It can be right out here in the parking lot. It doesn't have to be in here. Whenever two or more are gathered as believers in Christ, a church is spiritually formed. Jesus said in Matthew 18:20, wherever two or more are gathered in my name, there I am in the midst. You can have a gathering, you can have a building, you can have a name on a building and say it's a church. It's not a church. It's not a church until Jesus is in it. It's not a church until Jesus is in the people. And there's a lot of places meeting nonprofit organizations with the name church on the front. They play bingo and parcheesi or whatever else they do. And if Jesus is not in the believer by the power of the Holy Spirit, you've got nothing but a social club, a rotary deal. Jesus said in Revelation chapter 3 to the church at Laodicea, this is a church. Jesus is knocking on the door of the church trying to get in. You know, a lot of us, including myself, we use that verse, Revelation 3:20, behold, I stand at the door and knock. That is not an evangelistic verse. Don't tell Greg Laurie that. That is not an evangelistic verse, you know. That's not toward non-believers. That came out of the church of Laodicea. Jesus is knocking on the door of the church saying, hey, let me in! He wasn't even in it. They said, yeah, we know you, but we're rich. We got everything we need. He says, no, you're not. You're naked, man. You're poor. You have nothing. Let me in, will you? Why? Because when he comes into your life, when he's in the church will prosper, God will bless it, and you'll be flourishing as a believer. And then I want to end with this, and I promise we will end. It's not easy being a Christian if you haven't caught on. Jesus says, beware when all men speak well of you. A Christian or not, life is tough, but I thank God that he's with me to go through it. And you might be asking tonight, man, I need something to lift me up and pick me up and help me to go. Listen, everything's been provided. When's the last time you grabbed all that God has provided desperately? When you cried out and you said, God, I need you. And like Jacob, I'm going to wrestle with you until you bless me. But I'm not going to let you go. Listen, God is in you, but he's begging you to come and wrestle with him. He says, if you seek me with all of your heart, you'll find me. He says, without holiness, no man will see the Lord. What does that mean? That we pull our hair back in a bun and wear a black dress? That's not what he's talking about. He's talking about your pursuits and your heart and your drive and your passions are in Christ. Now listen, all of us have pressures and temptations. The thing that you've gotten into, it's not unusual. Your co-workers are coming down on you. God's with you. Your spouse is giving you pressure and tempting you. God's with you. Your teachers are on you, trying to get you to compromise and change that paper you wrote because you wrote glorifying Christ. And your roommate's trying to get you to compromise. Listen, God's with you. And you're not experiencing a temptation that is too radical, that you cannot handle. In 1 Corinthians chapter 10, verse 12, Paul says, so if you think you stand firm, take heed lest you fall. No temptation has seized you except what is common to every man. What you're going through is common. And God is faithful. Here it is. Listen. He will not let you be tempted what you are able to bear. But when you are tempted, he will also provide a way of escape so that you can stand up under it. And God does not tempt, by the way. Oh God, I know I have a drinking problem and I know I need to get that. I'm just going to get a glass of water, so I'm going to pull right in here to Kelsey's Bar and Grill. That's stupid. You're setting yourself up. God doesn't tempt. But when a temptation comes from Satan himself, God has provided a way of escape. Listen, guys, when you go to the office tomorrow and Bubbles is leaning over by the drinking fountain, hey, you look so strong today. Handsome. How's the wife and the 20 kids? You know what? Stop right there and look around for a place of escape. Start looking. Okay, I got fire exit there. I got a I got a ladder here. Get out of there. Run. Joseph gave us the example of that. Ladies, you go to the market or to the store, to the business or to the place or whatever it is, and Billy Buff is just, hey, sweetheart, you're looking good. How you doing, babe? Look for a door. Jump. And look, you have to make that decision. Now watch this. Aren't we lame? Oh, we're out of time. But doggone, that person will do turn on the little tempting device and, well, I do feel a little strong today. And you're absolutely being stupid. You can feel the hair go up on your neck when it happens, right? See, I remember because this happened to me like 20 years ago. It doesn't happen anymore, but I can remember. And it's like, run, man. Run. And if you linger around, you'll get burned. And then you get hurt, and then you'll blame God. It happens every day. If you're struggling right now, and you think God has put you in that, you're wrong. You may be in a place where you wanted it so bad, you pushed buttons and pulled strings, and you got it, and you're in that spot, and now you're going under. Listen, is your walk closer to God, or is it further away? Oh, it's further away. God didn't do it. But then maybe again you're in that spot, and God did send you there, but you're still sinking. And the reason why is because you've taken your eyes off of Christ and you have forgotten that you're blessed in Christ. In every spiritual blessing in the heavenlies, we are rich.
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